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3: 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This will all fade away. We live for something that is much more enduring. We are not citizens of this earth. We are citizens of a heavenly place.

0: Welcome to Bold Steps with Pastor Mark Jobe. Mark is president of Moody Bible Institute and the senior pastor of New Life Community Church in Chicago. 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And that's why on the program today, Mark will be turning to 1 Peter chapter 2 to remind us of who we are and where we belong. 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
1: You see, you are chosen. You're a royal priesthood. You're a holy nation. You're a people belonging to God. Why? Because God has chosen you so that you can declare the praises of Him who has called you out of darkness into His wonderful light. God has chosen you, changed you, bought you, cleansed you, set you aside so that people that see who you were will be amazed at who you are. And when they say, what's happened to you? How come you're so different? What changed you? How come you believe that way? Why are you so positive in the midst of these broken circumstances? How can you have a smile on your face when all that you've been through, then you start declaring the praises of Him who has called you out of your darkness into His light? You start saying, well, it's Jesus Christ, my Lord and Savior. I was a mess, but He forgave me and cleansed me and washed me. And you start declaring the goodness of God and the praises of God and how He's taken you out of darkness into the light. That's why He's bought you and called you and cleansed you for a purpose. You see, we're living testimonies to the glory of God. When you understand your identity, you will also understand your purpose. Listen, if you're not declaring with your mouth the praises of God, you're not living in your full purpose. You say, Pastor, well, I come to service and, you know, when we do the songs, I sing along with the songs. Well, I'm glad you praise inside of those four walls. But I believe that praise has more dimensions than just when we sing. I believe that our praise should spill out into the streets and our job, into our families, the people around us. The praise should start here. And I've told you this before, by the way. Listen, if you are not a praiser, you know, Pastor, well, I'm not really a singer. You know, I like to skip the worship part, just come for the message. That's what I like to do because I'm more like an intellectual thinker and like to operate in that mode. No, don't give me that. If you really know what God has done for you, if you've really experienced the power of His cleansing, if you really adapt your new identity, I don't care if you're a high-strung intellectual or an emotional, gushy, mushy person, you will declare the praises of God no matter what, because nothing in your heart can contain the overflow of the goodness of God. He has been so good, it cannot be contained. That's what it says in Ephesians chapter 5, verse 8, for you were once darkness, but now you are light. Live as children of light. In Isaiah 43, verse 19, it says, see, I am doing a new thing. Now it springs up. Do you not perceive it? I am making a way in the desert and streams in the wasteland to give drink to my people, my chosen, the people I have formed for myself, that they may proclaim my praise. So you see, for the believer, praise is not an option. For the believer in Jesus Christ, praise is natural. It flows out from what God has done for us and through us. And you could say, Pastor, you don't understand how difficult my life has been lately. Well, in that case, you offer a sacrifice of praise. That's what Scripture talks about. Offer a sacrifice of praise unto the Lord. You see, praising God doesn't mean everything's going well. They just gave me a raise. I've lost 10 pounds. My cholesterol's good. the Bears are winning. You know, it doesn't mean all that. It may mean the opposite. But when we know what God has done for us, our circumstances don't change our identity. And our circumstances do not change the goodness of God. God is still good whether life is tough. God is still sovereign whether it looks like life is out of control. God is still a healer even if I'm sick. God is still Jehovah Jireh even if I'm going through a financial problem. It doesn't change the character of God. And so when I'm not feeling it, when my circumstances are not very good, I walk in chosen, royal priesthood. I walk in a holy people. I walk in belonging to God. And although my circumstances may be bad, I give a sacrifice of praise to God. That means even though I don't feel it, I still know that He is worthy of it. And some of you today, you gave a sacrifice. You came in and you feel like, I don't feel like praising. I feel like moaning. I feel like complaining. But you know what? God is still good. And so I'm still going to let my lips declare the praises of God because He's still worthy, even though I don't feel it right now. And even though I'm feeling like things aren't going that well, I still offer a sacrifice of praise. And an amazing thing happens when you start offering a sacrifice of praise. When you start offering a sacrifice of praise, that's the fruit of your lips giving thanks unto the Lord is what Scripture says. You'll start seeing how it changes your attitude. Come in and they're singing a song about God's faithfulness. Yeah, Lord, You are faithful. All the time, You are faithful. But when you start offering a sacrifice, yeah, Lord, You are faithful. Faithful, Lord, yeah, You are faithful. Pretty soon, yeah, You know He is faithful. Even though my circumstances aren't bad, I'm raising my hands to the Lord to declare His faithfulness. Even though my circumstances are bad, I'm praising God with my lips and I'm blessing His name anyways. And pretty soon, your life catches up to your lips and your attitude starts reflecting what you're declaring with your mouth, and you're offering a sacrifice of praise and your whole body starts following the sacrifice of praise. And by the time you walk out of this place, you are feeling like praising God. You know that you're chosen and called and belong, that you belong to God. Because it flows that way. It's the sacrifice of praise, which is the fruit of your lips giving thanks unto the Lord. The second thing that he says is that we learn from this passage is that our identity grants you a sense of belonging. Not only does it define your purpose, but it grants you a sense of belonging. It tells us in verse 10, once you were not a people. Now, you weren't people. Think about it. Look around this crowd for a second. Go ahead, turn around and look at some of these people. Some of you are saying, I would never have been caught dead with that person over there. Yeah, that one right over there. I would never hang out with this person over there. There's no social circle or interaction that we would cross in except for maybe public transportation. But now there's people here in this auditorium that you actually are related to spiritually, that you are actually connected with and a part of, and they look different, think different. We're on other sides of the track. We've had people here, guys here, that came out of a gang background, and they walk in and they say, oh, and we used to shoot at each other. And now they're in the same church, raising their hands together, loving God together. Wow! You see, because we weren't a people before, but now we are a people. The people of God. Once you were not a people, but now you are the people of God. What I love about this church as well is the diversity in this church. I love the fact that we're black, white, Hispanic, Asian. I love the fact that we come from different parts of the city. I love the fact that this is multicultural and multi-ethnic. I love that fact about this church. I love that because I think it's a little taste of heaven. And some of you, it was uncomfortable for you to come in here because you felt, I've never been around this type of people in my life all my life. I'm used to hanging out with my own kind. Let me tell you something. People of God, this is your own kind. This is your own kind. Oh, not because of their skin color, but because they belong to God. We are a people together. We form a people of God. We were not a people before, but now we are a people. He says, at one time, once, you had not received mercy, but now you have received mercy. There was a time when we had not received the mercy of forgiveness upon our lives, but now every person that's a part of the body of Christ in Jesus Christ, a full follower of Jesus, we are a people that have been bathed in the mercy of God. Romans chapter 9, verse 25 through 26 says, I will call them my people who are not my people. And I will call her my loved one who is not my loved one. And it will happen that in that very place where it was said to them, you are not my people, they will be called sons of the living God. What he's saying is, I'm going to take people that others thought they could never, no, not that person. They couldn't be one of the people of God. And I'm going to call them and choose them. I'm going to take some of the most unlikely, and I'm going to call them. I'm going to set my name on them. I'm going to wash them and cleanse them. And people say, no, that person could not be one of them. Oh, yeah, that person is one of ours. They will be part of the people of God and the kingdom of God. They will be called sons and daughters of the Most High God. You see, there's a sense of belonging that happens when we understand our identity. One of the greatest tragedies of urban life is anonymous living. One of the greatest tragedies of crowded city urbanite living is that we're crowded into spaces, we can't find parking. Too many people living in one building, yet we are very, very isolated and alone at times. We're crowded by people, but we don't feel like we belong. Just the fact that you're surrounded by people, you could be in a crowd of people pushing you back and forth and feel like I'm alone in the world. There are people right here that right now, why do you think that Chicago has a problem with recruiting of young kids in some of our neighborhoods that join gangs? And if you're asked, if it all is said and done and you really sat down, it's all about, I finally found a group that I can call my name, my own, that quote unquote watch my back. I stamp my identity with tattoos on my body saying, I'm one of them. I call them my boys, hang out together. What is it all about? It's about I found a group that I belong to. The greatest antidote to gang violence is strong families where a young man can feel like I belong to my family first. I don't have to belong to something else because I know my identity, my name, I feel like I belong. That's an antidote towards it. But we all want to belong to something, someone. None of us want to be isolated. We all want to be a part of something. God has engineered it in our lives to want to be a part of community.
0: And we'll continue with today's message about the power of your identity with Pastor Mark Job here in just a moment. All right, let's conclude today's message with our final 2 points on the power of our identity, resistance and witness.
1: There's a longing out there, a loneliness of the soul that I believe God tries to circumvent by saying, we are the people of God. You, for the first time in your life, maybe ever, belong to something that is more transcendent than yourself. Number three, identity gives you the ability to resist. Look what it says in verse 11. It says, dear friends, I urge you as aliens and strangers in the world to abstain from sinful desires which are against your soul. He uses the word aliens. The Greek is parakoi. This describes those who have no rights or legal status in the place where they're not residents. We would call them, it's the equivalent of undocumented. He says, in this world, you people of God, we are like undocumented. And then he also says strangers, a different word in the Greek. It emphasizes the fact that we are temporary residents only. In other words, that we're passing through. So he says, dear friends, I urge you, as aliens and strangers, God is saying you are a people that belong to me. You have a final destiny, and your final destiny is not earth. Your final place, your country, is not on this earth. So although you live on this earth, you are not citizens of this earth. You are undocumented in this earth. You are passing through this earth. So don't get too attached to earth. Don't put all your identity in what you have and what you accomplish here. Don't get too enamored with the things that this earth can offer, because it's all really temporal. It's all going to fade and burn. Don't get too enamored with your house and make that your identity. Don't make the style of your car what makes you feel good about yourself. Don't make your success at your business what makes you feel like, hey, I'm really rooted in this place, because everything on earth is just passing by. This is all temporal. This will all fade away. We live for something that is much more enduring. We are not citizens of this earth. We are citizens of a heavenly place. Keep that in mind. And then he says, abstain from sinful desires which are against your soul. You see, we can engage in temporary pleasures and sinful desires, thinking that that word sinful desires is fleshly lust. That means selfish, indulgent, potential, vicious, natural appetite that war against our soul. If you get entangled in the world, the lust of the flesh, the lust of the eyes, and the pride of life, and you decide, I'm just going to try to satisfy myself as long as I live, you are living a temporary satisfaction as you give up a more eternal reward. And so many people do that. They live like, my 72 years on life here on earth, when it's over, it's over. Well, Peter is saying, no, it's not over. It's only just begun. If you live like all you're going to get is on this earth, and you're not living for what's eternal, then you will live a very fleshy life, indulging in this world without understanding that you're living for something greater. Romans 7:23 says, but I see another law at work in the members of my body, waging war against the law of my mind and making me a prisoner of the law of sin at work within my members. And that's what it's talking about. It's talking about the lust of the flesh warring against our soul. Listen to me. There are certain things that you value highly right now that at your deathbed you could care less about. There are certain things that you treasure highly that when you're old, approaching glory, you're going to say, why did I waste so much time on that? It's interesting how as we age, and there's some of you that are in your last quarter of life here, it's interesting what becomes important. Normally we start figuring what really matters in life. The things that we valued so highly before we value less and less. Because eternity is closer and closer. And that's exactly what the apostle is telling us, is that when you have your identity, you can say no to the desires of the flesh because you know who you are, you know your destiny, you know where you're going, so you can say no to it. You're less subject to peer pressure. And lastly, I'll close with this. Listen, identity strengthens your witness. Verse 12, he says, live such good lives among the pagans that though they accuse you of doing wrong, they may see your good deeds and glorify God on the day that he visits us. You see, when you know your identity, it causes you to live a different life, even though people may come against you. He's talking about living a light in a world that's full of darkness. You know, the early believers were misunderstood by society at large. They accused early Christians of, when they had communion like we have, they heard them talking about the blood and the body. And so the pagan world society used to say they're cannibals. They drink blood and eat flesh. So children would tell their kids, stay away from those Christians because they eat people. They misunderstood communion. They said of Christians that at their agape feast, they called them love feast or agape feast, and some people accused them of wild orgies that had never been to a church. They said of Christians that they were antisocial because Christians oftentimes did not participate in the idol ceremonies of their day, and say they didn't participate, they thought they were antisocial. Some people called Christians atheists because they did not have idols, and so they believed that they didn't really believe in God because they didn't worship idols and there was an invisible God. There'll always be people that will misunderstand Christians. But he's telling us here, if we have the identity that God has given us, then live such good lives among the pagans, though they accuse you of doing wrong, they may see your good deeds as we live our lives, and they will glorify God on the day that he visits us.
0: You're listening to Bold Steps, the conclusion of a message titled The Power of Your Identity from Pastor Mark Jobe. But we're not done yet. Mark, what a powerful three-day study this has been. And I love where you ended. The idea of knowing who we are in Christ actually strengthens our witness to the world around us.
1: Yeah, if we are trying to live out our faith, but our identity hasn't changed, we'll always fail.
0: Right. But we're not done yet. Mark, what a powerful three-day study this has been. And I love where you ended. The idea of knowing who we are in Christ actually strengthens our witness to the world around us.
1: Yeah, if we are trying to live out our faith, but our identity hasn't changed, we'll always fail.
0: Right.
1: Identity determines behavior.

0: we are. If not, we start to feel an imposter syndrome. Hmm. And I believe that one of the greatest challenges most people will face is embracing this new identity they have in Christ. And so, Father, I pray for people right now that maybe have a new life, but still an old identity. I pray that they would be made new in the understanding of their mind. I pray that they would take off the old and put on the new, Father. I pray for that person that still has labels. I pray in Jesus' name, those label lies that still stick to us, may they be ripped off their lives by the power of the Word of God, and may new labels, God-given labels, be placed on our lives. I pray this in Jesus' name. Amen.
1: Amen. Well, that's all the time we have today, but be sure to join us again tomorrow when Mark begins a series on the steps to spiritual growth and change. That's Friday, here on Bold Steps with Mark Joe. Bold Steps is a production of Moody Radio, a ministry of Moody Bible Institute.

0: And after that beautiful musical number, let's head back to God's Word. Jill Briscoe talking to us and giving us an important truth from the book of Isaiah.
1: Who is God and what's he like? These are questions to ask as we search the scriptures to get acquainted with the one who brings joy in all circumstances. Today on Telling the Truth, Jill Briscoe opens God's Word to reveal God's character. Now, here's Jill with her message, Worshiping God.

0: Remember that we are in the book of Isaiah and we're thinking about God being a shelter from the wind, from the storms of life. And last time we talked about God being like a father. We talked about him being like a doctor. We talked about him being like a faithful husband dealing with an unfaithful wife. And all these pictures keep falling out of the scriptures. I remember a boy saying to me in the streets of Europe once when I was working with street kids and I was teaching him to read so he could read the Bible. He was 18, he was a member of a street gang and he found the Lord. And that was the incentive for him to humble himself and ask me, who was a teacher, would you, miss, teach me how to read? I always remember this great big hulking gang leader with hair down to here in different colors and his leather jacket and chains on his back. And he came to me and just putting his pride away to come and ask me, at the age of 18, he couldn't read, he was illiterate, teach me to read, miss. And I said, why do you want me to teach you to read, Trevor? And he said, because I want to read the Bible. I want to read the Bible. And that was the incentive. And as he learned very quickly, actually, he could read, he just didn't know at that point, and he learned very, very quickly, it was very easy, him and a whole gang of kids, we started these classes for them. But I do remember Trevor specifically loving this story in Isaiah 6, and I remember him saying, it's as if he's opened the door of heaven, isn't it? And he's letting us look over his shoulder and see what he's seeing. And I said, that's right, that's what a vision is. That's how these people showed us what God was like. He's shown himself to us. And you know, when trouble happens, if we can only keep sane by not figuring out what's he doing or what isn't he doing or why doesn't he work or why doesn't he answer my prayers or why doesn't he change the situation or why doesn't he change this person or my marriage or this or that and the other, if we would only ask the question, what is he like? Not what he's doing, what is he like? You know, if you can't praise God for what he's allowing to happen, praise God for who he is in the middle of what he's allowing to happen. And as you start to praise him for who he is, that will help you cope with what's happening or what isn't happening. More to be exact, that's the tougher thing to happen, isn't it? Prayers that aren't answered. As we look at this vision, we meet Isaiah hurting. This man is hurting. This man's in trouble. King Uzziah has died, and he happened to be a relative of Isaiah, the prophet. Isaiah was a popular prophet because Uzziah, the king, had protected him, had made his ministry easy in a country that was not pro-God at the time. In fact, it was in decline, if you know. At the end or in the middle of Isaiah's reign, they were all going to be carted off to Babylon. Jerusalem was going to be destroyed. The temple was going to be decimated. Everything was going to go. And as they were heading towards this dire thing that was going to happen, the prophets who happened to be around, Zechariah was around, Isaiah was a contemporary, were telling the people, this is going to happen. Why don't you repent? Why don't you get racked together? And King Uzziah, a godly king in a line of a whole lot of bad lots, all these dreadful kings that have been on the throne and doing all this terrible stuff, and along comes a good one here and a good one there, and Uzziah was one of the good ones. He comes along, tries to pull the thing back together, gives Isaiah full reign, gets his money and his wealth and his influence behind him, and just as people are beginning to listen to the message of Isaiah, he dies. And this is an incredibly difficult time politically, spiritually, and personally for Isaiah the prophet. And in fact, if you read on from chapter 6, the whole thing's downhill. Isaiah never knew a convert. He never saw anything happen. And he ended up a martyr, tradition says, put in a log and sawn in two. That's how he died. And he never saw any fruit, which is an incredible thing when you think about this in marvelous, marvelous book and what it's meant to people down the ages. Now, of course, he must know that because he's in heaven, but he never knew it when he was on earth. And so as Isaiah comes to this point, he does not spend time saying, why this, why that, why does the good guy die? And Isaiah, in his trouble, had a great desire to see God. I want to see God. When you're in trouble, that's the first thing you've got to do. Say, God, give me a great desire to see you, to understand who you are. And this spiritual vision can be given to you in many ways. You can just kneel down and say, God, bring to my mind, as I am still before you, a picture of Jesus or something that reminds me about what I know of the scriptures that's going to show me what you're like. I need to be reminded of something. You can open the Bible to Isaiah 6. If you've got a reference Bible, it'll give you other references to other visions. Start and read. John the Apostle had a vision. Daniel had a vision. Abraham had a vision of God. All these people had visions of God. Just take an hour and read them all. And guess what? You will have been looking over the shoulder of people that actually had a vision of God. It's one way to see God. And if you do that, incidentally, you will be amazed at the similarities of what they saw, whether they lived in Genesis or Revelation, whether they'd read each other's writings or not, because they all saw the same thing. You can see God through the scriptures in that way. You can see God in Jesus. When I'm in trouble, I stay in the Gospels when I'm reading, because I want to see God in Jesus. What did he say to this woman when she was in trouble? Well, maybe that's what I need to hear he's saying to me. How did he help people when they were in trouble? Follow him through the Gospels. Just get in your little sandals and off you go through the story of the Gospels, and you will see God. You will understand what he's like. Yes, he cares about people in trouble. Look at this. He's weeping at the tomb. He cares when somebody I love dies. He's been there. He's stood in that place. So you can see him in scripture in those ways. Look over the shoulder of somebody that's seen him. Watch Jesus, for he said, look at me and you're looking at God, remember? Philip said, if you'd only show us God. And he says, you're looking at him. You're looking at him, Philip. Look, look at me. You're looking at him. So look at him and you'll figure it out. And as you're in trouble and you look at him and have this great desire well up in your heart to see him, then you'll find some aspect of his character that will comfort you and that will help you. So buy a Bible if you haven't got one and get into the scriptures in that way. And one of the things you'll see in symbol or in action will be this mighty all-powerfulness, whether he's raising the dead in the Gospels or whether he's holding back the sea for the Israelites to pass through. I don't know. Whatever he's doing, you'll start and see he can do anything. He can do anything. And the miracle of the Christian gospel is he is living in me and he is living in you. And you don't have a little bit of God. You have all of God in all of you. There's nothing else to have. There's nothing more to get. When you receive Christ, you received all you're going to get. And the same God that raised Christ from the dead in all his entirety lives in you, in all his power. He that raised up Christ from the dead lives in you. That's Christianity. Christ in you. So how come you say that I'm so powerless? Well, that's another story. Maybe all of God does live in all of you, but he doesn't have all of you. He comes into the door. Does he have all the rooms? Has he got free access? That takes a lifetime, perhaps, to happen. God is all-powerful. You can see Christ in him, in Christ in the Gospels. You can see God in history. You can see God in vision. You can see God in suffering. Uzziah dies, but God is in control. There's a throne up there. When my husband was young, he used to sing a little chorus. I don't know if you know this one. God is still on the throne, and he will remember his own. Though trials press us and burdens distress us, he never will leave us alone. God is still on the throne. God is still on the throne. And he got it wrong all his life. He used to sing, God is still on the phone. And after a while, he grew up and he heard it one day and he thought, oh, I've got that wrong all my life. But then he realized it didn't really matter because God is still on the phone. He's got a throne phone, you know, or whatever it is. He is connected and you never get a busy signal and all of that. So that was good. But God is still on the throne. What do all these people see? A throne. What do the scriptures say about God? He is going to be there on a throne. When we think of God in heaven, what do we think of? We think of him on the throne. I do anyway. It is a symbol. We know what a throne means down here. It means authority, it means majesty, it means glory, it means power, it means rule, it means all sorts of things, doesn't it? And when these men looked through heaven, they all saw this throne, this golden throne. Sometimes it's talked about as a glass. They're trying to find words. It looks gold, but it's glass. It's see-through gold, one of them said. But there is a throne there, and his train filled the temple. There wasn't a place in the temple that the presence didn't touch. He filled heaven, and of course the scripture says that he fills earth as well. There is no place that he isn't. He is not only omnipotent or powerful, there is a throne there, but he is all present, omnipresent. He is omnipotent and he is omniscient, and he knows what we can never know, and we can trust him. We see that he is there, we see that he is on the throne, we see the holiness, the aura, the glory of God. And the angels calling, holy, holy, holy, and the threshold moving at the sound of the angels' voices. I used to read this and think, well, of course, God's speaking and heaven's shaking. Why not? I expect that to happen. Don't you, when you go to heaven and God speaks, don't you expect the floor to shake? Isaiah looked through and you know something? It wasn't God speaking, it was the angels. As the angels cried, holy, holy, holy, the threshold shook. And I asked myself a question about the holiness of God. If that's what happens at the voice of angels, what will happen at the voice of God? And sometimes I think in our prayers, maybe even in our singing, we just get too sort of pally, too friendly. We diminish the power and the majesty and the glory of God. And I tell you, we talk about going and standing in front of God and seeing his face. I hope we're shaking when we think about that. For the threshold shook at the voice of an angel. God hadn't even begun speaking. God is all powerful. And this great desire to see him and to know him brings you to yourself. Woe to me, said Isaiah, woe to me. Another way to stop saying, wow is me, woe is me. And the thing that keeps you humble is seeing God, seeing his size, and then you see yourself reflected. Oh, my lips, he said. My lips! Oh, what a strange thing, because I would have thought Isaiah's lips were the best thing about him. This was his thing. I don't know another golden lip prophet like Isaiah. This was the best thing he did. Words. Words were weapons. Words he used. Words he loved. Poetry. History. He moved people. He changed a nation. He rebuked them, he kept them alive when they were in Babylon with words, his lips. But when he saw God, the very best thing he did became something he felt defiled, inadequate. Oh, my lips. I want to tell you as a speaker that I don't think a time I speak goes by when afterwards I don't say that. Oh, my lips, why didn't I say this? And why didn't I do that? And why didn't I get it more balanced? Why didn't I do my homework better? And oh, my lips, oh, my lips. And you know the thing when you're worshiping, God will reduce you and God will bring you back and there will be confession and there will be contrition. And you will say, Lord, I'm sorry. Let me have another go. Be merciful to me. I'll do it better next time. Train me, use me, help me to work at my craft. Help me to use words for your kingdom and for yourself. And he will send an angel with a coal from the altar, and he will touch your lips, and he will cleanse that part of your life that you become conscious of that's inadequate, and you will have, in a sense, the original hot lips of the Bible. The original hot lips, because from then on he began pouring out messages, and they were burning. Absolutely burning. And you know, those of you that speak and those of you that lead groups and those of you that teach Sunday school, those of you that are discipling, remember this passage of scripture. And every time you're talking to someone, pray this prayer. Send that coal, touch my lips, make them burn God's message. Let it get through the barriers. Many a time I'm praying or talking to somebody, maybe on a plane or arguing with someone, I'm not getting anywhere. I just internally began to pray, Lord, I don't know what it is, but give me that one thought, that idea, that concept, that story, that illustration. Give me hot lips. Give me hot lips. And they're the sort of messages that people cannot resist. Great desire to be holy, conviction, contrition, confession, cleansing, and then a great desire to prove useful. He hears this voice, voice of the Trinity. Who will go for us? Did you notice that? Who will go for us? Who's speaking? Trinity, are having this conversation. Well, who's going to go for us? Jesus says, well, I'm going to go for you, but not yet. I'm going to go to Bethlehem, yes, but not yet. So who will go for us? Who will go to Israel and get them to come back to God? Who's going to deal with these obdurate people of God? And Isaiah, listening, says, here am I. send me. And immediately God says, go. And he says, I'll tell you immediately, go and tell this people, be ever hearing but never understanding, be ever seeing but never perceiving, make the heart of this people callous, make their ears dull, close their eyes, otherwise they may see with their eyes, hear with their ears, understand with their hearts, and turn and be healed. And you know, he has this incredible vision. He's just come out of this mourning period. He doesn't know what's going to happen. Uzziah's flipped and gone, and now he's not going to be popular anymore. He's not going to have a chance that he had, and Israel's on the decline, and he's all depressed. And then he goes and has his prayer time. He sees God on the throne. God's in control. I must remember that. God's everywhere. He's working it all out. He's got all the angels. He's all powerful. He knows it all. He knows and understands. And he gets all wound up and cleansed. And then he says, here am I, send me. And then he hears them say, go and tell this people. And then God describes them. And he says, well, I know this lot. This is my Sunday school class. I know this lot. This is Israel. I know this lot. I've been preaching to them for 6 chapters and they haven't turned a hair. Nobody's come back. And he says, oh Lord, how long? How long do you expect me to go on telling this particular people?
1: That's Jill Briscoe today on Tell Me the Truth. Now, back to Jill.
0: This passage is very, very special to me because it pinpoints a time in my life when I was a young mother on a mission station in England. And I had struggled through some hard things. And God had taken me through this passage of scripture, and I had been on my knees and seeing God and come to this wonderful point, here am I, send me. And God said to me, go and tell this people. And I had a suspicion who this people was. This people, I had a suspicion, were my neighbors. Now, I lived in a little house, a gatehouse of a castle, which was a youth center. And I was separated from all the things that were going on up at the youth center, which were kids, which is where my heart was. And I was down raising 3 kids. My husband was on the road. And my neighbors were little old ladies. And I was 23. And I didn't feel into little old ladies. I didn't like little old ladies very much. I didn't like ladies. I didn't like women. I didn't want to work with women. I wanted to work with kids. And as I went through this transition in my spiritual life and got ready to say, here am I, send me, I was conscious God was going to send me to somebody. I got all excited. I thought it was the kids up at the youth center. But then I started noticing out of my window all these little rose-colored cottages and these little old ladies and wheelchairs and hobbling around. And I thought, oh no, he doesn't mean this people, does he? So just to find out and hoping nobody would say they'd come, I went and knocked on 25 doors, took my kids in the prams and knocked on the doors. And we had some wonderful adventures. I remember David, he was about 5. The others were in the pram. I knocked on this little old lady's door and I saw this look of horror come over her face as I invited her to this Bible study and I thought, well, it's not that frightening, is it? And then I realized that David had wanted to help and she had these beautiful tulips planted 6 inches apart all the way around like they do in English gardens, and he collected them all, picked them all and handed them to her and said, nice flowers for the nice lady. He was trying to help mummy in evangelism. Well, she didn't come, actually. But I had the courage to go back and ask her the next week. And after 3 or 4 weeks visiting, because nobody came for 3 weeks running. Have you ever put on a meeting and nobody's come? I talked to one of our pastor's wives that did that. Worked and prayed and we planned, invited quite a big group of people. Nobody came. It's hard. Eventually, 3 turned up. One was blind, one was deaf, and one had heart trouble. And I really couldn't believe it because I went back to this passage and sure enough, seeing they won't see and hearing they won't hear and their hearts are hardened. This is this people. Oh yes. Go and tell this people, Jill. Oh, not this people. Yes, this people. Little old ladies, Lord, and I'm 23 and I want to work with kids. Go and tell this people. So long story short, I started working with these 3 little people, all over 75, you know, one deaf, one blind, one had heart trouble. She died shortly afterwards. I hope she went to heaven. She departed, so that was 2 left. The blind lady said she wouldn't come out at night. I never understood that. What difference did it make, you know, when you think about it? However, that left me with the deaf one, which was not encouraging. And so I screamed Bible verses into her ear for about 5 weeks and felt that this was all a big waste of time. Was this the reason we'd left? And I left my teaching and all my training and, you know, I went through all this. And I just kept thinking, well, here am I, send me, I'll do it. And one day she looked at me and she saw something. And she turned her good ear to me and she heard something. And I saw her alertness and I realized we were on holy ground. And that night she came to Christ. And the next week she brought a friend, and the next week she brought a friend. And I ended up with 80 little old ladies. To put everything out of the house, I remember Stuart coming home once and everything was in the garden. All the furniture, because there was no room for the little old ladies. I said to him, we're giving a cake to the oldest lady. He'd just come off a plane, he'd been away 3 months. Walks into the house and there's 80 little old ladies all sitting there. And I say to him, will you present the cake? He said, I'd love to present the cake. Who to? I said, the oldest lady. He said, how are we going to find out? I said, I don't know. So he got them all up on their feet and he said, everybody 30 and under, sit down. 40 and under, sit down. And in the end, this little old lady was left and Stuart presented her the cake. And she looked very startled because she wasn't the oldest. She was stone deaf. That was why she received the cake. And then all the other little old ladies were mad and, you know, it wasn't very good. And I decided not to involve my husband in little old ladies anymore, that he didn't know what he was doing. And you know, one day those little old ladies said to me, wish our kids could hear you, Jill. And so I said, well, bring them along. And we moved out of my house into this little church. And they brought their kids, and their kids were between the ages of 55 and 70. So we were working in the right direction, and I had to go through the whole thing again. Well, I don't like middle-aged ladies, Lord. Well, here am I, send me. You know, see, God in control, the whole thing. And yes, I'm willing and ready, and well, go and tell this people. And I came to love middle-aged ladies. Took a little while, and we filled the chapel. Now we had old ladies and middle-aged ladies. It was 3.5 years later that one of those middle-aged ladies, Mrs. Frobisher, said to me, wish our kids could hear you, Jill. Wish our grandkids could hear you, Jill. And I said, bring them along. And God gave me my kids. But not until I've been faithful with one little deaf lady. Because when you have a vision of God and a vision of yourself, and it results in saying, here am I, send me, he will send you to some people. I don't know who it'll be. You've got to be willing to do it in his power. Stick with it. Commit to it. Pray for them, love them into the kingdom. But from that obedience will come a people, a remnant, a believing group God will bless. Here am I, send me.
1: Thank you for that, Jill. Thanks so much for listening today. 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Next time on Telling the Truth.

0: Musical two in a row with songs from the Worship Collection 3 album. And yes, at 4 o'clock, we'll keep worshipping the Lord during our worship hour called Daybreak. And now it's time to discover the best evidence of the Spirit. That is going to be in Turning Point.
1: Think about the people in your life who you would describe as Spirit-filled. 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Do you know what it is? Today on Turning Point, Dr. David Jeremiah looks for the best indication of a Spirit-filled life, and what he finds might surprise you. Continuing his series, The Holy Spirit You May Not Know, here's David to introduce the best evidence of the Spirit.
2: So if you've ever had a discussion with your friends about being Spirit-filled and ask them, how do you know whether a person is Spirit-filled, or what do you have to do to get Spirit-filled? You've probably heard some of the things that float around Christianity. The Bible supports the fact that when you are filled with the Spirit, it changes the person that you become. And one of the key ingredients of that person that you become is the spirit of gratitude. That's what we're going to talk about today. The best evidence of the Spirit is your attitude of gratitude. We'll get to it in just a moment. Did you know that Turning Point produces a magazine? Many of you get it. Hundreds of thousands of people read this. I don't know how many now. It's well over 200,000-300,000 people that read this magazine every month. And it comes to you in the mail. It's beautifully designed, filled with devotional content and articles to help you in your walk with the Lord. It has all kinds of information about what God is doing through Turning Point, keeps you up to date on how we're moving forward to try to take the Word of God into the world around us. So if you're not getting that magazine, all you have to do is ask for it. Just simply ask for it. When you call or write or go to our website, say, send me the magazine, and you'll be added to the list. You'll get the next edition. And oh, by the way, there's an electronic version of this magazine, the devotional content, that downloads into your own email. So every morning you wake up and there's the devotional material for the day. You can ask for that too. It's absolutely free. We'd love to put it in your life every day so that it encourages you and helps you. Today we're talking about what it means to live a Spirit-filled life and one of the evidences of that life. Let's begin. What is the greatest evidence of someone who is being filled with the Holy Spirit? How would you recognize a truly Spirit-controlled individual if you ran into him today and had an opportunity to talk to him for a while? What would tip you off? You might say, well, I know that man has a powerful witness for Jesus Christ. That proves he's Spirit-filled. But what does the Word of God say? How can we really determine if a person has been filled or is controlled by the Holy Spirit? And you may find what I'm going to tell you today rather surprising. Yet as I began to chase this concept, it showed up again and again in the principal texts of the New Testament. For me, it was one of those aha moments where you sit back in your chair and you say, yeah, that makes a lot of sense, but I never considered that before. I believe the best evidence of a Spirit-filled life is gratitude and thanksgiving. I'd like you to see what the Bible says about it and how the Bible moves it out of the perimeter in our lives into the very center of our lives. It was December of 1914 when Thomas Edison's great laboratories in West Orange, New Jersey, were almost entirely destroyed by fire. In one night, Edison lost $2 million worth of equipment and the record of much of his life work. Edison's son, Charles, ran frantically about trying to find his father and finally came upon him standing near the fire, his face ready in the glow and his white hair blown by the winter winds. My heart ached for him, Charles said. He was no longer young and everything was being destroyed. Then he spotted me and he said to me, where is your mother? Find her and bring her here. She will never see a fire like this again as long as she lives. The next morning, walking about the charred embers of so many of his hopes and dreams, the 67-year-old Edison said, there's great hope in disaster. all of our mistakes are burned up. Thank God we can start all over again. Wow. I don't know what you think when you hear a story like that, what I think. I'm not quite there yet, but I'm glad to hear somebody is there. What a perspective on life. What an attitude of gratitude. The Bible speaks often about thankful spirits. You see it through all the scripture, words like thanks, thankful, thanksgiving. They show up more than 150 times in the Bible, and more than 30 times we are actually reminded to give thanks. But it may surprise you that the Bible often and very carefully links the spirit of gratitude and victory in the Christian life. I remember when I saw these two verses, I don't know if you've ever connected these thoughts, but in 2 Corinthians 2:14, we read these words. Now, thanks be to God who leads us in triumph. Thanksgiving and triumph. Did you see it? Gratitude and triumph in the same verse. There's something about the attitude of gratitude that seems at home in the scenario of victory. That same concept blazes across the biblical sky in 1 Corinthians 15:57. Thanks be to God who gives us the victory through our Lord Jesus Christ. There it is again. Victory and triumph in the same context with gratitude. You show me somebody who's experienced spiritual victory, who exudes a sense of triumph, and I'll promise you, as you get to know that person, you will find that man or woman is permeated with a spirit of gratitude. Gratitude, you see, is the best evidence that God is in us, that He's working in our lives. Why do I say that? Because in the world in which we live today, there are so many reasons to be ungrateful, so many reasons to complain. But if the Spirit of God is in us, He will give us a heart that notices the blessings even when we are under the burdens. Unfortunately, the doctrine of gratitude has been relegated by some to an optional and seasonal spirit. Gratitude, as I have watched it sometimes, is looked upon as that which good Christians do on occasion instead of that which marks the life of every Christian. A spirit of thanksgiving, men and women, should be true in all of us. If we know Jesus Christ and if God's Holy Spirit is in control of our lives, we should be men and women with thankful hearts. There are five key doctrinal passages in the New Testament that underscore the importance of perpetual thanksgiving. I want to share those passages with you, not to bring conviction so much as to bring encouragement, because this is how the Bible views a thankful person. The Bible puts it right in the center of who we are in Jesus Christ. First of all, we learn that a spirit-filled Christian is controlled by the Spirit, and gratitude is the result. In the key passage on being filled with the Spirit in Ephesians chapter 5, we read these words, "And be not drunk with wine, in which is dissipation, but be filled with the Spirit, speaking to one another in psalms and hymns and spiritual songs, singing and making melody in your heart to the Lord, giving thanks always for all things to God the Father in the name of our Lord Jesus, submitting to one another in the fear of God." Now, if you're a grammarian, an English teacher, or somebody who's interested in the language, if you read that paragraph, you'll discover that a lot of the words end in ing. Those words are participles, and participles record continuing action. Participles tell us this is not just once, this is a continuing thing. Notice, speaking, singing, making melody, and giving thanks. The words that end in ing are words that describe what goes on in the life of a man or woman who is being filled with the Holy Spirit. So zero in with me for a closer look. One of the evidences that you are a spiritual Christian is that you'll find yourself singing and speaking in psalms and hymns and spiritual songs. You'll have a melody in your heart. You'll be a happy person, a joyous person. Joined together with these first three words in this verse is this word, giving thanks. The Bible tells us in Ephesians 5:20, we should be giving thanks always for all things to God the Father in the name of our Lord Jesus Christ. The third evidence of a Spirit-filled Christian is the gratitude of the heart. Thanksgiving to God for all that He has done. Literally, the text said, be being filled with the Spirit, giving thanks always for all things to God. Later in this message, we will see that Paul commands us to give thanks in all things. But here he tells us to give thanks for all things. I've heard preachers say the Bible never says we're to give thanks for all things, but only in all things. Unfortunately, the Bible says give thanks for all things. So you can't use that when you're trying to explain thanksgiving in the midst of trouble. And before we talk about giving thanks when life is hard, let's begin with something simple and undeniable. God has richly blessed us all. Psalm 103 gives us a little litany of things for to be thankful. Psalm 103, 2 through 5 says, bless the Lord, O my soul, and forget not all his benefits. Who forgives all your iniquities, who heals your diseases, who redeems your life from destruction, who crowns you with loving kindness and tender mercies, who satisfies your mouth with good things so that your youth is renewed like the eagles. That's a great starting place for gratitude, isn't it? We all have quite a few things we should be thankful for. If you can't think of anything to be grateful for today, go read Psalm 103. It will help you, give you some things to start with. And Paul is not saying here, when he says we should be thankful for all things, that we should be thankful for evil. That's not what it's about. He's not saying to be thankful for evil. We thank God that He is over us in the midst of it all. Now, I have to admit, there's a mystery in all of this that's hard to put into words. But when the Holy Spirit fills you, something happens that you can't quite explain, but you can absolutely experience it. And when adversity comes into your life, you begin to sense God's presence in a special way. And some of you have actually told me that. You've said, Pastor Jeremiah, I don't know what I would have done if I hadn't known that God was with me during this time. Or, Pastor Jeremiah, God was really close to me. How many of you know God is never more close to you at any one time than He is at any other? But you become sensitive to His presence during times of difficulty. And that is why Paul can say we give thanks for all things. Not because all things are good, but because God is good in all things. Isn't that true? William Law, writing in the 18th century, made a very good point when he said, would you like to know who is the greatest saint in the world? It isn't he who prays most or fasts most. It isn't he who gives most, but it is he who is always thankful to God, who receives everything as an instrument of God's goodness and has a heart always ready to praise God for it. Think of that. The greatest saint is the one who is always thankful. Ephesians 5 says that when you are controlled by the Spirit, thanksgiving will be the result. You will have a spirit of thanksgiving. Always giving thanks, it says. Here's the second verse. A Spirit-filled Christian is committed to the Word of God, and gratitude is the result. If you go over to the book of Colossians, you will see a passage of Scripture that looks very familiar to the one in Ephesians. It's almost word for word until you get to one place in it. Here's what it says. Let the word of Christ dwell in you richly in all wisdom, teaching and admonishing one another in psalms and hymns and spiritual songs, singing with grace in your hearts to the Lord. And whatever you do in word or deed, do all in the name of the Lord Jesus, giving thanks to God the Father through Him. You say, that sounds just like Ephesians. Well, it's almost like Ephesians, except in Ephesians we're told, if we're filled with the Spirit of God, we'll be thankful. In Colossians we're told, if we're filled with the Word of God, we'll be thankful. Did you notice the change? In Ephesians, it's one thing. In Colossians, it's another. And what Paul is teaching us in Colossians is that when the Bible is a special part of our lives, when we read the Scripture, when we listen to scriptural things, when we fill our hearts with scriptural truth, the result of that will ultimately be that we become thankful people. It's the instrument God uses to change us and conform us into the image of our Lord. Paul is saying that when you spend time as a Spirit-filled Christian reading the Bible, you will come out of that experience grateful. Just like the passage we read in Psalm 103. You can't read that passage without being thankful for all that God has done. I once heard a pastor say you can often tell what part of the Bible a person has been reading by how they pray. He explained that when someone prays in an anxious and worried tone, they probably have not been reading God's promises. God's promises remind us that He will always take care of us like a good father. When someone sounds resentful and hard-hearted in prayer, he would say they probably skip the Psalms, because the Psalms soften our hearts and remind us to praise the Lord. But when a person prays with a warm and thankful spirit, he would smile and say they must have been studying the gospel. The gospel shows us what Jesus has done for us. And when we see that clearly, our hearts are filled with thanksgiving. So here's the first two. A spirit-filled Christian is controlled by the Spirit, and gratitude is the result. A spirit-filled Christian is committed to the Bible, and gratitude is the result. Here's the third one in Colossians chapter 3. And let the peace of God rule in your hearts, to which also you were called in one body, and be thankful. When a person is characterized by peace, the result is exactly the same as a person who's controlled by the Holy Spirit and a person who's committed to the Word of God. He will be filled with thanksgiving. Peace is one aspect of the fruit of the Spirit. So if we are filled with the Spirit, peace will be part of the manifestation of His presence in our lives. And everywhere Paul talks about peace, he talks in the same context about thanksgiving. I haven't been able to find one place where that is not true. The Spirit plus the Word plus peace, all surrounded by an attitude of gratitude. I have to laugh when I think back to my early days as a pastor and some of my frustration with the Apostle Paul. I used to get frustrated with him. I would be studying my way through one of his epistles, caught up in what a clear, orderly, logical teacher he is. Then all of a sudden, he would seem to launch himself into an idea that was off the topic. And I would say to myself, Paul, I know a rabbit trail when I see one. That's a rabbit trail. That's not on the subject at all. I finally realized something about these rabbit trails. Whenever Paul did those quick turns in the text and seemed to head down a different track, it was always because he was overcome with a sense of gratitude to God for what He had done for him. He would come to a place in his teaching and his reasoning where the reality of what the Spirit of God was leading him to say would suddenly overwhelm him. He couldn't go on to the next point until he had a little praise party, giving thanks to the Lord for His wisdom and long-suffering and mercy. Logic, I discovered, isn't everything. It has to leave room for praise. Praise to God for His peace. As you enjoy the peace that wells up in your heart and floods the landscape of your life, you will be filled with gratitude. You will be filled with thanksgiving. Here's number four. A spirit-filled Christian is constantly in prayer, and gratitude is the result. Philippians 4:6 says, be anxious for nothing, but in everything by prayer and supplication with thanksgiving, let your requests be made known to God. A lot of people read this verse like this. Be anxious for nothing, but in everything by prayer and supplication and thanksgiving. But the word before thanksgiving isn't and, it is the word with. And you say, Pastor, what difference does that make? Listen to me. Don't overlook that difference. It's so important. The with in this verse means that whether it is prayer or supplication or any other kind of praying to God, it is always to be mixed with thanksgiving. Thanksgiving belongs to all the properties of prayer. When you are asking God for something, it's always with thanksgiving. When you are praising God for something, it is always with thanksgiving. when you are interceding for someone else, it is always with thanksgiving. The Bible teaches, and Paul teaches in Philippians, thanksgiving is the inevitable companion of every prayer you ever pray. You should never pray without thanksgiving. When you're a watchman on the wall for your church or for your family or for your nation, don't forget that with all those requests, all of them should be mixed and blended generously with thanksgiving to God for all he has done. Ruth Graham once wrote about waking at 3 a.m. while she was overseas. She was exhausted when all of a sudden the name of a loved one who was running from God hit her with fear. She began to pray, and her mind kept circling the problems. Then she said, "I sense the Lord say to me, quit studying the problems and start studying the promises." She turned on the light, opened her Bible, and the first verse she saw was Philippians 4:6. "With thanksgiving, let your requests be made known to God." She realized she'd been pleading without thanking, so she began to thank God for his faithfulness, his wisdom, and for the person she loved so much. And she said, "You know what happened? It was as if suddenly someone turned on the lights in my mind and heart and soul, and the little fears and worries which like mice and cockroaches had been nibbling away in the darkness suddenly scuttled for cover." In Philippians 4:6, Paul seems to be mentioning several kinds of prayer, but he focuses in on one kind of response, and that is the response of gratitude. It is to be present in all of our prayers, no matter what the content may be. Just make sure when you say, "Dear Heavenly Father," the next words are "thank you." That's how God teaches us to pray. So there are 4 of the 5. But this last one is so powerful that if all I had time to preach was one of them, this is the one I would preach, because this is overwhelming. And I'm telling you, friends, it's a verse of scripture you can't deny. And some of you are going to wish you hadn't heard this verse after you hear it, because it is so clear and so absolute. People ask me over the years, "How do you know the will of God for your life?" And it's a legitimate question, and we should always be pursuing a knowledge of God's will. But there are some things we already know that are the will of God. How many of you know that if you read the Bible carefully, you will find passages of scripture where the Bible just says, "Do this." No options, no opportunities to do anything else. This is God's will for your life. Don't forget it. Don't stop doing it. If you're not doing it, start doing it, right? 1 Thessalonians 5:18. "In everything, give thanks, for this is the will of God in Christ Jesus for you." What part of that don't we get? One of the undeniable parts of God's will for every single Christian is in this verse. Giving thanks is the will of God in Christ Jesus for you and for me. Could anything be any clearer than that? And the contrary aspect of God's will is just as clear. This is a little bit touchy, and if this bothers you, good. If you're not grateful, you are out of the will of God. That means complaining, grumbling, pessimism, despair. These are all out of the will of God. If it is the will of God to give thanks, then we're out of the will of God if we don't do it. And that is not something that you have to argue about. I mean, it is plainly said in Scripture. This is the will of God, that you be grateful, that you be thankful. And this is a good day to begin that. You know, you don't have to look very far before you realize how much you have to be grateful for, how thankful you should be. Part 2 of this tomorrow as we finish out the week together. And then we have 2 more lessons at the end of the month. In the month of July, we're going to be talking about making sense of it all, seeing the world with a biblical perspective, a new series that we want to share with you. I hope you will log in for July and be with us then. And don't forget to join us tomorrow as we conclude the message that we began today on the best evidence of the Spirit. Thank you for listening. I'm David Jeremiah.
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0: I'm of the opinion that Esther went into the king without fear. Her life did not revolve around her physical appearance or simply making a king happy. She knew where she was coming from. She knew who she was. There is a modesty and an authenticity about this woman that makes us suck in our breath.
1: It takes backbone to stand strong in the presence of power. When in the company of those who hold positions of authority, we tend to feel nervous and insecure. Today on Insight for Living, Chuck Swindoll introduces us to a young woman who walked into the king's palace with quiet confidence and without a trace of selfish ambition. A woman whose character spoke louder than her beauty. In the event that you missed yesterday's program,

0: we'll begin with a helpful summary. Chuck titled this message from his study on Esther, Strength and Dignity on Parade.
1: We're looking into the life of an Old Testament woman named Esther as we study this wonderful biography. I'd like to have you turn back to the second chapter. The land is Persia. The place is Susa, or as it's otherwise called, Shushan, the capital of Persia. The king is Ahasuerus, otherwise known as Xerxes. His wife, Vashti, has been demoted from the throne. She is a forgotten soul, never to be mentioned again. He comes back from war, and he's lonely and in need of the affection and care and enjoyment and pleasure of a wife. His counselors say, here is a unique way to do it. Let's find every possible available beautiful young woman in the kingdom, in all the provinces, and let's bring her here and let you take your choice, and she will become the queen. Notice in reading chapter 2 of Esther, verse 3, the development of the story. Let the king appoint overseers in all the provinces of his kingdom, that they may gather every beautiful young virgin to Susa, the capital, to the harem, into the custody of Haggai, the king's eunuch, who was in charge of the women, and let their cosmetics be given them. It's plain and simple, a beauty contest. And the women come from all the provinces. Look at verse 5. There was a Jew in Susa, the capital, whose name was Mordecai. Verse 7. And he was bringing up Hadassah. That's a Jewish word that means myrtle, as in the plant. That is Esther. That's a Persian name meaning star, as in the star of the heavens. She was given that name later in her adult life. He was bringing up Esther, his uncle's daughter, for she had neither father nor mother. Now the young lady was beautiful of form and face, and when her father and her mother died, Mordecai took her as his own daughter. What you don't read, but you have to see between the lines, is that she is in the minority. She is living as a captive in a foreign land. Her home is Jerusalem, that is her people's home, the land of Palestine. And because of the turning and twisting of historical events, her people have been brought in exile to Persia. So she's living a life rather obscurely in the home of Mordecai. I'm sure it was a sheltered home, a monotheistic home, a home of great care and concern for character and for deep beauty. On top of all this, she had a physical beauty that attracted people to her. Verse 8. It came about when the command and decree of the king were heard, and many young ladies were gathered to Susa, the capital, into the custody of Haggai. Now read carefully. That Esther was taken to the king's palace, into the custody of Haggai, who was in charge of the women. Now, what we are about to read in the verses that follow, 9 through 17, are what I want to suggest are six queen-like character traits, not limited to Esther, but available even in our generation. Number one, a grace-filled charm and elegance. Verse 9. The first of the queen-like qualities I want to emphasize is what I find in Esther, a grace-filled charm and elegance. Will you observe again, verse 9, the young lady pleased him and found favor with him. The original says, get this, she lifted up grace before his face. Beautiful expression. So gracious was she that he, notice again, verse 9, quickly provided her with all that she needed and then some. Talk about being pampered and indulged. Second, will you note an unusual restraint and control? Another queen-like quality of this woman, an unusual restraint and control. Verse 10, Esther did not make known her people or her kindred. In other words, she told no one she was Jewish. Why? Because Mordecai had instructed her that she should not make them known. Number three, a continual teachable spirit. Verse 10 and verse 20. Listen to the words at the end of verse 10. Mordecai had instructed her she should not make them known. Verse 20. Esther had not yet made known her kindred or her people. She's now the queen by the time we get to verse 20. Even as Mordecai had commanded her, she is still teachable. Even becoming a finalist didn't cause her to flaunt her independence or becoming the queen. How beautiful it is to find a teachable spirit in a significant woman. Number four, an unselfish modesty and authenticity. Verses 12 to 15. I love this section. 12 to 15. An unselfish modesty and authenticity. Now, when the turn of each young lady came to go in to King Ahasuerus, after the end of her 12 months, think of it, no job, no responsibility, no cooking, no cleanup, no washing, no ironing, no errands, in pampered and indulged, delightful, selfish harem of Persia. All of the emphasis rests upon your becoming a woman of greater physical beauty. For the days of their beautification were completed as follows. 6 months with oil of myrrh, and 6 months with spices and the cosmetics for women. The young lady would then go into the king in this way. Anything she desired was given her to take with her from the harem to the king's palace. Jewelry, clothing, perfumes, cosmetics, whatever she wishes. In the evening she would go in, and in the morning she would return to the second harem, to the custody of Shashgaz, the king's eunuch, who was in charge of the concubines. She would not again go into the king unless the king delighted in her and she was summoned by name. She was in this contest, and the one who pleased the king the most would gain his favor. Verse 15. Now, when the turn of Esther, the daughter of Abihail, the uncle of Mordecai, who had taken her as his daughter, came to go into the king, look closely at her modesty. She did not request anything except what Haggai, the king's eunuch, who was in charge of the women, advised. This woman cannot be more than 20, 25 years old. This is a chance of a lifetime for her to have whatever she wishes. And she just simply stands on her own character and the advice of the man who knew what seemed to be best. There's a real unselfish modesty, a withdrawal from extravagance and authenticity. I'm impressed that they took with them cosmetics. I smiled the other day when I came across a Carolina publication that was the result of a survey that was taken. In the survey, it was found that 15% of the ladies tinted their hair, 22% wore false eyelashes, 38% periodically wore wigs, 80% wore rouge or some kind of facial cosmetics, 93% used nail polish, 98% wore some kind of eye makeup, and 100% of the ladies voted in favor of a resolution condemning any kind of false packaging. Thought that was interesting in this particular article. You know what? I think, without making that illustration walk on all fours, I think that the woman who uses the cosmetics is not interested in appearing false. Cosmetics done well will help enhance the beauty that is there. It is not an attempt, when the woman's motive is right, to hide something that is not there. Frankly, I'm of the opinion that Esther went into the king without fear. She had no driving interest in the entire process. Her life did not revolve around her physical appearance or simply making a king happy. She had, in the terms we used to use in the group I used to run with, she had her stuff together. She knew where she was coming from. She knew who she was. And she knew that God's hand was on her life. If it was his pleasure that this be his plan, then she would willingly accept it. If it would not be, she would willingly relinquish it. There is a modesty and an authenticity about this woman that makes us suck in our breath. True beauty. Number five, a kind winsomeness regardless of her surroundings. A kind winsomeness regardless of her surroundings. Verse 15 concludes, Esther found favor in the eyes of all who saw her. She lifted up grace to all who saw her. I think that is rather remarkable, even to those competing and, I might add, greedy women who were a part of the harem. She must have found some sense of favor in their eyes. She was taken to King Ahasuerus in his royal palace. Verse 17 says, the king loved Esther more than all the women. She found favor and kindness with him more than all the other virgins. So that this is a great moment, he set the royal crown on her head and made her queen instead of Vashti, the former queen. Wow. Webster says, winsomeness is being pleasant, delightful, attractive in a sweet, engaging way. A person who is winsome draws you to him or to her. You can never get quite enough. You are intrigued by that person's spirit. Number six, and lastly, a humble respect for authority. Verses 18 to 20. A humble respect for authority. This is almost too good to be true when you read of Esther in the last part of this. The king gave a great banquet. Believe me, he knows how to give banquets. And he gave it a name, Esther's Banquet. For all his princes and his servants, he made a holiday, Esther Day, holiday for the provinces and gave gifts according to the king's bounty. And yet, verse 20, Esther had not yet made known her kindred or her people as Mordecai had instructed or even commanded her. For she did what Mordecai told her as she had done when under his care. The strange bit of information that is passed around that when you marry, you no longer need to remember parental advice. Or when you get out on your own, you're really on your own. Think for yourself. Believe in yourself, go for it, whatever. Isn't it interesting that even as the queen of the land, she remembered the wise counsel and was willing to submit to the authority of it? I have found in my years on earth, the older I get, the smarter my parents were. Have you discovered that? I thought how stupid those folks were when I was in my teen years, but they got smarter the older I have gotten. How beautiful it is to live with a wife who still remembers her folks' counsel and wisdom and advice. Now, what does all this say to the woman today? You want to be a modern day Esther, most of you do. I would venture to say all of you in your own way want to be this. Who wouldn't? You say it sounds so unbelievably off the graph. How can any woman attain? It can happen. God does not mock us with his word. He isn't in the business of making his people squirm because they can't attain the challenge of a unique life. You can't get it by taking your cues from the world, however. You'll never win there. Let me give you a couple of thoughts that come to my mind, and I share them with you very graciously because I'm not a woman. I cannot imagine the pressure you live in or the difficulty that you must handle. So I say these are suggestions that I believe will work. First is this: ask God to cultivate character within you. Ask God to cultivate character within you. I would add underneath that piece of advice or that suggestion that you ask Him to give you a discontent the older you get for the superficial and a deeper desire for the spiritual. Ask God for that. Make yourself available to His strength, His reproofs. Ann Morrow Lindbergh, in a work entitled Gift from the Sea, writes this: I want, first of all, in fact, as an end to these other desires, I want first of all to be at peace with myself. I want a singleness of eye, a purity of intention, a central core to my life that will enable me to carry out these obligations and activities as well as I can. I want, in fact, to borrow from the language of the saints, to live in grace as much of the time as possible. By grace, I mean an inner harmony, essentially spiritual, which can be translated into outward harmony. I am seeking perhaps what Socrates asked for in the prayer from the Phaedrus when he said, may the outward and inward man be at one. Ask God to give you that kind of authenticity, to place more emphasis on what's happening down inside your heart and less emphasis on the externals, the trappings. Here's the second: trust God. Trust God to control the circumstances around you. Those circumstances that you're using as an excuse for not being the woman you would want to be, you trust God to control the circumstances around you. Don't wait for them to be perfect. Remember Esther, all the things we have read of her happened in a harem, of all places, at the height of competition, surrounded by sensual, greedy, superficial women, Esther stood alone. I'd like us to bow together for a few moments. Ask God, trust God. That implies that you know God, which you may not. This is the time to take care of that. The God who led Esther is still very much alive, very much as available. But between her life and yours and mine, His Son has come. S-O-N, Jesus Christ. He has made God accessible in the sense that He has opened the way to heaven by His death on the cross. Perhaps, dear woman, friend of mine, it's possible you want these things more than life itself, but you have yet to know the Lord who alone can give them. I invite you, as well as the men who are listening, who are hearing these words, who have seen them in the Scriptures, to bow your heart and your life to Jesus Christ. God loves an authentic confession of sin. Hide nothing. A simple prayer that goes something like this: you can come to know Him. Dear God, I haven't anything in myself that would win favor to You. I am completely dependent upon You for eternal life, for forgiveness, for character, for security. I believe Jesus Christ died that I might live. And because he lives, I give my life to him. I claim his blood as the detergent to wash away my sins. And I come today. I believe in him. Our Father, give us a continued disgust for things that merely satisfy the flesh. Show us the importance of character. Not just the women today, show all of us the importance of character. The incredible change that can come by standing alone on the things of God. Give us a grace and a winsomeness in doing so. Keep us from becoming cranky Christians. Make us people of great grace. And use us even in the harems of life to make a difference. And to model a charm and a beauty, a dignity and an elegance that cannot help but cause people's attention to be drawn to you and to your power. We ask these things and we trust you to do them in the name of Jesus Christ our Lord. Amen.
0: Six qualities, one unforgettable woman. Chuck Swindoll has walked us through the life of Esther today and shown us that true strength and dignity aren't performed. They're grown, quietly, from the inside out. There's much more to discover in the pages ahead. Esther's story is just beginning. As a compliment to what you're hearing on this program, Insight for Living offers a variety of resources for engaging in Esther's inspirational story.
2: So, there she is.
3: Esther, you have some gifts.
4: Oh, I don't want any gifts.
3: If she doesn't want any gifts, take them away.
4: Stop. I want the gifts.
3: She wants the gifts. Now, this one is from...
5: Stop! You can't go in there.
3: What is it? What is it?
6: Where is Esther, daughter of Abihail?
3: You have no right to come in here.
6: Are you Esther?
4: I am.
6: She is beautiful.
7: She is indeed.
3: What is your business here?
6: You may take a few things with you.
4: I am going nowhere.
3: You will tell me what you're doing here.
6: We are gathering young women who will compete to be the next queen of Persia.
4: Well, you can rest assured that I do not wish to compete.
3: You may leave now.
8: Esther, what's going on?
6: Take her!
4: Moshe!
8: Leave her alone!
4: Moshe!
6: Stand back! This is not an invitation. I don't like this any more than you do, but I have my orders. You can come with us easily, or you can come with us as you struggle. But you will come with us.
3: Esther, come. Gather some of your things.
4: Mordecai?
3: It is time to obey me. We will be right there.
4: Is he all right?
3: I'm sure he will be fine. Now listen to me. Go with him. I will go to the palace and get this cleared up. Look at me, girl. Do not tell anyone there that you are a Jew.
4: Why would that
3: Did not... you hear me? Tell no one.
4: I promise.
3: I love you, Esther.
4: I love you, too. What will become of me?
3: I will have you back home in no time at all.
4: Mordecai, I'm scared.
3: Everything will be fine. Trust me. You will be home for dinner.
9: Stand back. We will go now.
4: I'm coming. Moshe. Moshe.
3: Captain.
6: What is it?
3: Please, watch over her. I have friends in the palace. I will come to bring her home. Just please. Watch over my Esther.
6: It doesn't matter who you know in the palace. Your Esther is now a part of the harem of King Ahasuerus. She will never come home.
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1: 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And right away, it's going to be Martin Smith singing the Song of Solomon.

Cece Winans declaring, "Jesus, you're beautiful to me." Indeed, our Lord is beautiful. He is near. And if you haven't yet made the choice to follow him, then today should be the day to make that choice. If you want to talk to us about Christianity, then you can give us a call on Johannesburg 974-2885. All the world awaits. That is what Chris Tomlin declares in his next song. Then Kerry Job singing Revelation Song.

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mother's old violin. Just one more and we'll be through. And then he cried, one, give me one rand, who'll make it two? Only two rand, who'll make it three?

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Only 2,000, who'll make it three?

0: As crazy ideas go, Jesus' idea of feeding a crowd of 5,000 with two small fish and five loaves of bread, it's right up there, wouldn't you agree? I mean, what was he thinking? Hi, I'm Bernie Diamond, and welcome again to Fresh. Gladys Aylward had little formal education, almost no money, and so was rejected by countless missionary societies. But with barely enough for a one-way train ticket, she set out alone to China, trusting God to use what she had. Over the years, God multiplied her small offering into extraordinary influence. She established an inn to share the gospel, became a trusted advisor to a Chinese mandarin, and reformed cruel prison practices, and during the Japanese invasion, led over 100 orphan children on a perilous 100-mile journey to safety. What had begun with a handful of resources in God's hands became a lifeline for countless lives. Confronted by Jesus' crazy idea of feeding the 5,000, John chapter 6, verses 7 to 9, Philip answered, "We would all have to work a month to buy enough bread for each person here to have only a little piece." Another follower there was Andrew, the brother of Simon Peter. Andrew said, "Here's a boy with five loaves of barley bread and two little fish, but that's not enough for so many people." Yet Jesus blessed those meager morsels, feeding the whole crowd with 12 baskets of leftovers to spare. From that miracle onward, in the lives of countless of his followers, ordinary people like Gladys, God has made it clear. It's not your job to feed the 5,000. Your job is to bring the five loaves and two fish. When you give God what's in your hands, he can turn a ticket and a trembling heart into a miracle that echoes for generations. Because that's his word, fresh for you today.
1: Fresh, of course, a daily feature on the program, and tomorrow, once again, we'll be digging into God's Word and with Bernie Diamond leading us, so make sure that you are tuned in. And now let's have David Kaufman singing Redeemer, Saviour, Friend, then from the a cappella hymn collection, How Great Thou Art.

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1: Tammy and Carol are ready to chat with us and perhaps give us some great tips in terms of dealing with depression. Helping them today is Tida, that is our guest speaker. Then afterwards, we'll have the alternative.
2: I clearly remember the knot I felt in my stomach when my brothers and sisters and I realized that Mom wasn't well. She was suffering from severe depression, and although she had begun receiving help, it was going to take time before she would be herself again. Mom was normally a bubbly, active person. She was always full of energy and new ideas. A very bright person who loved to find out new and interesting things.

0: Welcome to Women of Hope. I'm Carol, and you know I wouldn't be here without Tammy. How are you today, my friend?
1: I am just fine, because today Tita is here with us to share her story. Welcome, Tita.
2: Thank you.
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2: It was so sad to come home from a day at school to find Mom in her bedroom, sleeping, quietly reading, or worse, crying. When we asked her, "Mom, why are you crying?" she would simply say, "I don't know, darling, but try not to worry. I'm sure that I'll soon be okay." Thankfully, a couple of years later, after following the advice of her doctor and the counselor, my mom bounced back. She began to understand what they said to her. "Your problem is that you got lost in your life." You see, Mom had a job and a career. She felt needed and important. But then she had become a wife and a mother, and these roles and activities took over her life. She was a loving wife and a good mother. But by the time we were all at school all day, she began to feel that she was no longer needed or useful. She began to feel very negative feelings like emptiness and fear of the future. She just couldn't get motivated to do things, and eventually she became depressed. Her counselor told her one day, "You need to discover the real you and the purpose for your life." And so she began a journey to find out who she really was and what would bring back her sense of purpose.
1: As you're listening to these words, I wonder if perhaps you feel lost in your life too. You may be lost in the busyness of your life, lost in the shadows of your husband's job and career. Maybe, as the mother of young children, you're so busy, yet you feel that your job is not important. And just maybe you're lost in a world where you know that you need to earn money and work to support your family, but you find no satisfaction in this.
2: Could it be that, like my mom, you're going on with your everyday life, doing all the things others expect you to do, but you feel like a sheep without a rudder, being tossed by the waves in all sorts of directions, but you just cannot find the right direction? You cannot find your purpose in life. Well, if this is you today, let me encourage you. Did you know that having a sense of value and purpose in life is a totally normal human need? We all need to know that we are important to someone, that we are valued by someone, that we make a difference. Just the very fact that we are alive means that there is purpose for our lives.

0: Here on Women of Hope, today we have Tita telling the story of how her mother became depressed because she felt she had lost her way in life. I wonder, have you ever stopped to think that what you do is different than who you are? What you do may be very important, but if you understand who you are, you can start to work out your purpose.
1: Mom began to understand that she is a caring person, someone who is compassionate and always willing to help others. She cares about people and loves to help in practical ways. After her time of depression, she had to start finding ways to still be herself and satisfy her need to show her love and care for others at this different stage in her life. Mom went out and faced the fears that came with having been out of the paid working world. She began to help blind people. She also taught high school girls for a number of years. In doing something so different, she found she could now be who she really was. She could rediscover her life's purpose. She has continued over the years caring for her children, her husband, her grandchildren, and people with all kinds of different needs out in the community. She found her purpose in life again. What about you? Are you feeling dissatisfied and frustrated in your life because what you're doing is not satisfying? Do you have feelings of emptiness, fear, or even depression because you feel that there is no purpose in your life? No matter who you are, your life has a purpose. How can you discover it?

0: Welcome back to Women of Hope. No matter who you are, your life has purpose. How can we discover who we are?
1: Stop. Take time to think about it. Who are you? What kind of things motivate and excite you? When do you feel the happiest? If you're not sure about the answers to these questions, ask your friends or relatives or people who know you well. As you begin to discover who you really are, you will start understanding what your life's purpose is. Have you always enjoyed teaching people things, but have not had a chance to study and become a teacher? Does teaching something to another person bring a smile to your face and a warm feeling to your heart? But you have to support yourself by doing an office job that you don't particularly like, or doing cleaning for someone else, or maybe working in the garden. Let me tell you, you can still find your purpose. You can learn about something that interests you and then offer to teach that subject at your community center, or share your new skill with other women. Or you can offer to help children who need help with school homework. You might be surprised when you realize that what you thought was a boring or uninteresting job is more bearable because somehow you are fulfilling your real life purpose in other ways. We all face changes in life, different seasons, but you will always be you. Look for opportunities at each stage in your life to do the things that give your life purpose. It takes effort, but the sense of satisfaction you experience will be well worth it.
2: On Women of Hope today, we've been talking about finding your purpose in life and knowing who you are and what things you most enjoy doing and what makes you the happiest.

0: Let me ask you a question. How well do you know yourself? Some people feel very uncomfortable when they are asked this question. Why? Because they do not have a very good self-image or picture of themselves. They are not sure that they are really valuable to others. Some of us may not have had a lot of opportunities in life. We may not have had a lot of education. You may have had to go to work from a young age. You may have a physical disability and so you could not get a regular job. You may have had to give up your own personal ambitions and dreams in order to take care of an elderly or sick relative. Perhaps you have been rejected by someone close to you and told that you're no good. Sometimes people say things about us that give us a label.
1: Yes, I know what you mean. When I was young, I felt I was labeled as lazy by my teacher because I was slow to turn in my work. She always talked about me like this. And one day, I realized that even I was thinking about myself that way. My teacher didn't seem to notice the things that I did well or was really good at.
0: That's right. Other people might say we're not good enough or too slow or not the brightest in the family, divorced, or the one that lost the job.
1: And if this is not enough, we sometimes create our own labels, don't we? We may have a low opinion of ourselves, and we continually compare ourselves with someone that we look up to.
0: What a difference it would make if we looked up to someone and tried to learn from them instead of putting ourselves down. Our thoughts are very powerful. Thoughts like these can make us believe we are not good enough.
1: And soon, we start to think that everyone else's life is a good life and has purpose, but we don't.
0: Yes, you might think, what would someone like me have to offer? As long as you think like this, you will surely achieve less than you could. You may lose your sense of purpose, just as my mom did all those years ago.

0: Here on Women of Hope, Tita asked the question, what would someone like me have to offer? If you feel this way, we would like to share something very special with you.
1: How would you feel if I told you that there is someone who loves you just as you are? He knows everything about you, but he's not ever going to compare you with anybody else. This person knows all the positive and good qualities that you have, as well as the negative thoughts that you have, and they still love you. Someone who knows your full potential, what you're able to achieve, and do you know that someone knows exactly who you are and therefore knows the perfect purpose for your life? Can you imagine that? I can almost hear you asking yourself, but who is this someone that knows all about me? Who can know me so well when I don't have any idea who that someone is? Let me tell you, that very special someone is God. God is very powerful. He made you, so he knows you even better than you know yourself. And he loves you very much. He created you exactly as you are because he has a perfect plan and purpose for your life. This is not just what I think. It's what I read in God's Word, the Bible. God clearly says to every person he has created, I know the plans that I have for you. They are plans to benefit you, not to harm you. They are to give you hope and a future. Wow! I was so amazed the first time I read this because it means that there's a unique purpose for my life. God has it all planned. As I thought more and more about this and looked at people around me, I began noticing how different God's creation is. We all are so different in our physical looks, our character, our personalities, and of course in our life experiences. And yet, God has a unique and very specific purpose for each of our lives. Can you see how exciting this is? No matter how you feel about yourself, what you can or cannot do, God has a special purpose for your life. How would you feel if you knew that being exactly who you are and right where you are, whatever you have gone through, good or bad, God is able to help you find the purpose He has for your life?

0: Tita asked, how would you feel if you knew that God is able to help you find the purpose He has for your life? Let's talk some more about that.
1: Well, you might think your position is useless or hopeless or even a dead end, but it might be the exact place where God can meet you and begin to show you His purpose. His greatest purpose is not about what you do in life. It's about how you relate to Him. He made you and loves you. He wants to be in a loving relationship with you. This is why He sent Jesus into this world. He wants to forgive you for all those things that have kept you apart and take them right away. And He invites you to come to Him. You can do that by trusting in Jesus Christ, who took the punishment for all those wrong things. And then, God's next purpose is to help you become the person He made you to be, a good person in every way. Jesus is a great example of what we can be like. Yes, God wants to show you what He is like. He wants to become part of your life. And the amazing thing is that as you learn who He is, you will learn who you are. You will be able to see the real you as God sees you, not the person that you may think you are because of things that have happened in your life. If you have life, you have a purpose. If you want to discover that purpose, God is just waiting for you to invite Him into your life. And then you can ask Him to show you the unique purpose for which He has created you.
0: I'm sure that God has special things for you to do, things that will use the qualities and talents that He has shaped in you. Ask Him to show you how to live the most rewarding, purposeful life you could ever dream of. God is waiting to help you, but He will never force Himself into your life. He gives you a choice, and that choice is yours. What will it be?

It's almost time to finish Women of Hope for today. But before we do, let's hear what one of our listeners said about finding hope and a purpose in her life. My name is Lena. I've learned a lot from the Women of Hope program. I used to be a person without hope. I tried many times to kill myself by taking medications. My husband is a drunkard, and he never treated me well, so I became depressed. He drinks all the time. One day, I started to go to a women's group that studies the Bible in my village. Through the Bible study, I've been helped to see hope, and because of hope, I came out of the depression. After I listened to Women of Hope, I gave my life to Jesus. My children also gave their lives to Him as well. Now we have found hope in the Lord Jesus Christ. I now have a job and a purpose for living. Please pray for my husband to believe in Jesus with the rest of us, so that his life will be changed. Pray that he will stop drinking. My children also gave their lives to him as well. Now we have found hope in the Lord Jesus Christ. I now have a job and a purpose for living. Please pray for my husband to believe in Jesus with the rest of us, so that his life will be changed. Pray that he will stop drinking and stop going around doing nothing.

0: find Jesus and find his purpose in life, and that he will find a job and learn to enjoy spending time with his family. Would you like to pray for them, Tammy?
1: Sure. Father God, who made us and loves us as we are, thank you for the story we heard today about Tita's mom and how she found her purpose in life. We thank you that this listener has also found you. We pray for her and her children, that they will grow in their faith and learn to trust you each day. We pray especially for her husband, that he will also find his hope in you and stop drinking all the time. We pray that he will find a job and find the purpose you have for his life. We pray in the powerful name of Jesus Christ. Amen.
0: Remember, God has a special purpose for your life. You can find it if you ask him. We do enjoy hearing from you, so why not write to us? As we end our time today, our prayer is that you have a great week filled with God's blessings.
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6: This is The Alternative Broadcast, featuring the timeless biblical teachings from the archives of Dr. Tony Evans. Many people believe the mistakes of their past have wiped out their spiritual future. But today, Dr. Evans reminds us it's not too late for anyone as he begins a powerful series of messages about imperfect people who went on to do great things for the Lord. Let's join him.
5: I want to start off with one of the most recognized characters in the Bible, a man named Moses. Moses is the author of the Pentateuch, the first five books of the Bible. He is one of the revered names in Jewish history. He's also a man who had to rebound. Let's start off reviewing very succinctly the life of Moses. He was born at a time when babies were being killed. Pharaoh had issued an order that all the children under the age of 2 were to be killed, and his parents, who had a lot of faith and knew that their child had been favored by God, Scripture says he was a beautiful or favored child by God, put him in a little wicker basket and sent him down the Nile River, trusting God to deliver their baby boy. It just so happened that Pharaoh's daughter was bathing in the river when the wicker basket came her way. She saw

0: the basket and saw the beautiful child and decided to take the child into her house, Pharaoh's house, and raise the child as her own. Miriam, Moses' sister, saw what happened, went home and told Mama that Pharaoh's daughter had picked up her brother, your son, out of the river, go apply for the nursemaid job. And wouldn't you know it, Moses' mother, Jochebed, was hired to raise her son in Pharaoh's house. Don't tell me God can't change things and turn things around. Here, one minute he getting ready to get killed, the next minute he growing up in Pharaoh's house, and his mama is being paid to raise him. Because God can turn things around on a dime. He's now, according to Acts chapter 7, a whole bunch in that chapter is written about Moses. It's a whole summary of his life. Acts chapter 7 says, and he grew in all the learning of Egypt. In other words, he was living large. He went to the best schools. He had the best education. He had the best opportunities. He's Pharaoh's son, so there's no financial worries. You know, he's the best dressed. He's got the best ride. He's well known. He would know about Egyptology and all the pyramids and all the great things of how advanced a culture it was. He was a man who was on the up and up, next in line to run Egypt. Acts chapter 7 says, about 40 years of age, he made a spiritual decision. And that is to suffer hardship with the people of God, then to enjoy the pleasures of Pharaoh and his kingdom. And I know why he made the decision, because mama is whispering in his ear. See, mama has raised him. So mama is telling him, you ain't Egyptian. So don't just think because you live in uptown, you Egyptian. You ain't Egyptian. You were born with the people of God. And so he comes to this spiritual decision to be associated, even though he had the opportunity to live large, with the people of God rather than Pharaoh and the culture and all of the evil associated with Egypt. He made that decision. So he was committed. But that's when he missed his shot. He missed his shot at the same age he was committed. So we're not talking about a person who wasn't committed and missed the shot, not in this situation. We're talking about somebody who had made the commitment to suffer ill treatment with the people of God, and at the time of his commitment, had a miscalculation. The story is told for us in Exodus chapter 2. And so let me look at it real quick with you. Exodus chapter 2, verse 11. Now it came about in those days when Moses had grown up that he went out to his brethren and looked on their hard labors. He went out to his what? His brethren. See, because mama had told him, those are your brothers. And he saw an Egyptian beating a Hebrew. One of his what? Brethren. See, he wants you to know twice. Moses knew who he belonged to. So he looked this way and that way. And when he saw there was no one around, he struck down the Egyptian and hit him in the sand. He went out the next day, and behold, two Hebrews were fighting with each other. And he said to the one offender, why are you striking your companion? But he said, who are you, a prince? Who made you a prince or a judge over us? Are you intending to kill me as you killed the Egyptian? Then Moses was afraid and said, surely the matter has become known. Moses made a miscalculation. He saw an Egyptian messing up one of his brothers. And he said, I'm not going to let you get away with that because I have decided to associate with the people of God, and I'm supposed to be the one who's going to deliver Israel from Egypt. So let me start my delivering work right now. And he killed the Egyptian. He did what a lot of us do. Use human understanding to accomplish a divine goal. Use our own orientation, mentality, perspective to accomplish a legitimate goal. And notice, he didn't stop the fight. Now, if you Pharaoh's son, you can get attention just by standing there. But he was going to make a point. And he killed the Egyptian. Now, I don't quite know what his plan was. He was going to deliver Israel. I don't know whether he planned to kill one Egyptian at a time till he got the whole army or what. But he made a miscalculation. The other miscalculation says he looked this way and he looked that way, thinking nobody was there. Thinking nobody was there. He looked this way and that way, and thinking he could get away with it, he killed him. And you know it was a covert operation because he hit him. Now he figures, I'm a hero now because I have demonstrated where my commitment lies. He goes out the next day and he sees two of his brethren fighting. Two Hebrews are going at it with each other. Now he ain't trying to kill one of them. He's coming out saying, can we all get along? That's what he says. He says, can we get along, brothers? Why we have to fight? Then one of the two who are fighting says to him, who made you prince over us? Now, I know they made you prince in Egypt, but who made you prince over us? Are you going to kill us like you killed the Egyptian? And he knew the matter had been made known. All he made was one bad decision, and his whole world collapsed. I wonder if there's anybody here who can look back over your life and you're still dealing with that decision. There's not a lot of people who haven't missed shots and made decisions that years later you're still having to deal with. Verse 15, when Pharaoh heard of this matter, he tried to kill Moses, but Moses fled from the presence of Pharaoh and settled in the land of Midian. That's an African tribe. And he sat down by a well. Life as he had known it for 40 years is now over. It's over. When we find Moses in chapter 3, verse 1, watch this now. He is 80 years old. For he had been in the wilderness 40 years, according to Acts chapter 7. So there has now been 40 years of repercussion for a decision 40 years ago. Maybe your thing hasn't lasted for 40 years, but there are plenty of us who have extended repercussions, emotional repercussions, or physical repercussions, or attitudinal repercussions, or relationship repercussions that we're still trying to work ourselves out of because of a decision a long time ago. Chapter 3, verse 1, now Moses was pastoring the flock of Jethro, his father-in-law. I mean, that's not the glorious job. That's not like being the son of Pharaoh and being next in line to run the nation of Egypt. He is shepherding sheep. He's had 40 years of making no progress. And the only job he can get is shepherding the flock of his father-in-law. Now, at 80 years old, it would be easy to think it's too late. At 80 years old, it would be easy to think nothing's going to ever change for me. At 80 years old, it would be easy to think that my tomorrows will be like my todays and like my yesterdays, that nothing will change. I am forever doomed to this miserable shepherding life because that's the best I can ever hope for. I want to let you know today, if you're still here, it's not too late. Now, Moses was pasturing the flock of Jethro, his father-in-law, the priest of Midian, and he led the flock to the west side of the wilderness and came to Horeb. Horeb, the mountain of God, is Mount Sinai. In other words, he had an encounter that would change his past and give him a brand new future in the presence of God. You see, when you're in a Moses situation and you've been living month after month, year after year, dealing with repercussions of missed shots and are in need of a rebound, let me tell you what you don't need. You don't need another sermon. When you're in Moses' situation, you need a fresh encounter with God. Because let me tell you something about God. When you get a fresh encounter with him. Joel 2 says, he is so good, he can give you back the years that the locusts have taken away. The locusts had taken away 40 years of Moses' life because of a decision he made. And God, with the flip of a switch in chapter 3, is going to take those whole 40 years and use them. Now, that doesn't get rid of the consequences. He still had 40 lost years. But the beauty of God is that he can give back the value of those years that have been lost due to the pain and the hurt of a missed shot in your life. The place for you and me to go when we're dealing with the consequences of our own mistakes, miscalculations, missed shots, is in his presence. That's more than a sermon, a seminar, and a song. That is being desperate for you.
1: Dr. Evans will have more for us on how spending time in the presence of God can heal our past and redirect our future when he continues our message in just a moment.
0: Moses is hanging out in God's presence, and all of a sudden, a bush is on fire. Now we're told, Moses doesn't know this yet, but we're told it was the angel of the Lord in the bush. The pre-incarnate Christ, if you will, is in the bush, and the bush is on fire. Now I'm going to tell you a secret right now. Here's a secret. I'm going to tell you how you know when God is showing up. I'm getting ready to tell you from this burning bush how you know when God is getting ready to invade your ordinary with his extraordinary. Because he tells you. This is called, theologians call this Shekinah glory. Shekinah glory is the visible manifestation of God. Shekinah glory is when God shows up, you can see him. Because by nature, God is invisible because God is a spirit. But what God does when he wants to make himself visible is show up, and you can know when he's showing up. You say, well, how do I know when he's showing up? Well, here we have a bush that's on fire. And we're told it was God showing up because it says the angel of the Lord came and there was a bush that was on fire. But here it is, the last line of verse 2 and then verse 3. Yet the bush was not consumed. Verse 3. So Moses said, I must turn aside now and see this marvelous sight, why the bush is not burned up. In other words, a bush on fire is nothing special. If you're in a hot wilderness, stuff gets dry and fires start. There's nothing unique about a fire in a bush in the wilderness. What is different is a fire in a bush in a wilderness and nothing's burning up. Something wrong with that. That's not normal. That's not expected. How do you know when God is ready to break through to your situation? Because he will invade your ordinary with something extraordinary. He will come to your normal with something abnormal. He will create a scenario you can't explain. When God creates a scenario that doesn't make sense, it's not supposed to. You will know God is showing up in your misshot situation to turn things around in spite of the consequences when he shows up in a way you can't explain. Don't ignore God showing up in a way you can't explain it. The reason you can't explain it is because it's God showing up. And I can show you time after time after time when God was ready to move in a situation that looked like it was too late, the thing that God always did was show up in a way that human understanding couldn't explain it. So if you're in the mountain of God, you're in God's presence, and you're looking for a change, look for what you can't explain. See, because his ways are not your ways. His thoughts are not your thoughts. As high as the heaven is above the earth, that's how different you and God is. So when you see that difference, it's because it's God, because he's not like you. Did not show up in a way that you could not explain. So Moses said, I have to figure this one out. I got to look. He says, Moses, I must turn aside. Say, turn aside. In other words, I can't ignore this. I can't ignore what I can't explain. I can't explain it, but neither can I ignore it. I must turn aside and I must look at this. Watch this. I like his adjectival expression. Marvelous sight. This is a wonder. This is a wonder. This is something that is different. I must turn aside to this marvelous sight. Why the bush is not burned up? He got a question. He's saying, I don't understand. This doesn't make sense because I've been out here 40 years and I've never seen this. This is new. This is different. Not a bush on fire, but a bush on fire that won't burn up. I don't understand this. So he turns aside. Now, verse 4 is your key here. When the Lord saw, he turned aside to look. God called to him from the midst of the bush. Watch this. When God saw that he turned aside, God spoke. God did not reveal himself to Moses until Moses turned aside to look. In other words, until he responded to what he had, God wouldn't give him more. A lot of us want more, but we haven't turned to look at what he's already doing. We haven't responded to what he's already doing. We wonder why we don't get more. We don't get more because he doesn't see you doing anything with what he's just given you. He's just given you something you ain't never seen before, and that's a bush that will not burn. You mean you're going to ignore that? You're going to turn away from that? Man can't explain. If man can't explain it, you better look at it because it's God trying to show you something at another level. It wasn't until he turned aside. When he turned aside, guess what he heard? He heard two words. Moses, Moses. Moses says, here I am. Then he said, watch this now. Do not come near here. Because he's on his way to take a closer look at this. God stops him and says, no, don't come all the way over here. Remove your sandals from your feet. For the place on which you stand is holy ground. Humble yourself. Go low in the presence of my holiness. I've got a plan for you. Now watch this now as we close. The Lord said, I have surely seen the affliction of my people who are in Egypt. I've heard their cry. Verse 8, I came down to deliver them from the power of the Egyptians. Verse 9, now behold, the cry of the sons of Israel has come to me. Furthermore, I have seen the oppression with which the Egyptians have oppressed them. Therefore, come now and I will send you to Pharaoh so that you may bring my people, the sons of Israel, out of Egypt. What? Oh, no, he didn't. For 40 years, he was being prepared to be a leader. For 40 years, he was out of leadership. Kinda. He was actually still in leadership. He was just leading sheep. Because sheep are dumb. As far as he was concerned, it was too late. But what God did was give him 40 years of uptown preparation, then 40 years of downtown preparation. The second preparation came because of the missed shot, but God was still going to use it all because he was getting ready to lead the sheep of Israel out of Egypt into the promised land. What I'm saying is, even in the consequences, as painful as they are, God is so great, he can hit a bullseye with a crooked stick. He can take lemons and still come up with lemonade. He can take a mess and still create a miracle. It does not justify wrong decisions. It does not relieve all the consequences, but God is so big, he's not even willing to let your mess him up. But hold it, there's one other thing in this passage. He doesn't get called back into service until something else happens. He says, I have heard the cries of my people, and now I'm ready to deliver them. Here's something you all have to know. We all have to know. God is always doing more than one thing at a time. You're not the only one he's working with. Moses, I'm working with you over here in the desert by yourself. But I got a whole nation over here who hasn't cried out to me yet. And I'm not going to deliver them till they cry. They're enjoying Egypt too much. But one day, it's going to get real bad and they're going to need me. So while you over here dealing with your issues, they over here dealing with their issues. I'm going to work with you over here in your issues with some sheep while I'm waiting on them over here to know that they need me. The last three verses of chapter 2 says that they, when they couldn't take it anymore, they cried out to God. When they cried out to God, chapter 3, verse 1 says, now Moses was watching the sheep over here. So while he's working with Moses, he's working with them to bring one broken man back to one broken nation. God is always hooking stuff up. So what happens? He goes into God's presence. He responds to God's person. He gets God's program. And then he's going to experience God's power because he's going to turn that mama out. He's going into Egypt with power he never knew in the desert when he got back on the page with God. Nothing wasted with God. All I'm trying to tell you is it's not too late. Don't be satisfied with where you are in the wilderness, even if it was your mistake that got you there. It's time for a rebound. But you got to be in his presence in order to see the marvelous thing that he's doing, in order for you to turn and look in that direction, in order for him to call you by name so that he can recommission you to service. And then when God brings you back, you'll have a testimony of what God can do when it looked like it was too late. A while back, I went to McDonald's. I ordered one of them numbers. They asked me, do you want it supersized? I said, do you want it super? Do you want it bigger? I said, nah, give me regular. She asked me again, are you sure you don't want a supersize? I said, no, just give me regular. And I got regular and drove off. Of course, they offered me supersize. If you're tired of regular, regular living, ordinary living. God is offering you supersize. He just supersized Moses. Moses 40 years ago was waiting to be king. Now he says, you are my man, and I am going to use you to set my people. I'm going to supersize you. Don't be satisfied with sheep when God is ready to supersize you for something better. It's not too late, but it only is that way in his presence.
1: Dr. Tony Evans, reminding us that it's not too late to make a spiritual comeback. There's an old saying, cheaters never prosper, right? Well, next week, Dr. Evans talks about one cheater who did prosper. Once God took him through a process of challenge, change, and growth. Be sure to join us for that.

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1: It's now 6:30 on this Thursday morning. 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Well, I hope you have a fantastic rest of your day. 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
3: 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Today, we're in the book of Nehemiah, which recounts rebuilding the city of Jerusalem following years of exile by the Israelites. John Matthews and Esther Sisulu will be our guides. Download the free study guide at mission66.org. As we begin, ask God to open your heart to his word.
4: Welcome, dear friends, as we finish off the book of Nehemiah today. Now, the people of Judah were returning to the land that they were removed from by the Babylonians. Now, the temple had been rebuilt, the wall had been rebuilt, and the people had renewed their covenant with God with the help of Ezra the priest. However, there were still just a few matters to be settled, and it was not an easy task. Now, what would the newly restored land of Judah look like under the leadership of Ezra and Nehemiah? Well, today, our teacher John Matthews will guide our understanding with these final chapters.
2: Esther, thank you so much, and a very warm welcome to Mission 66 for this latest episode. So good to be with you today. As Esther said there, we're near the end of the book of Nehemiah, who was the man who rebuilt the wall of Jerusalem, and he was also the official magistrate of the renewed land of Judah. Now, there's plenty to be covered here, so let's take a look at what the Bible tells us in the very first verse here of Nehemiah chapter 11, where it says, "Now the leaders of the people lived in Jerusalem, and the rest of the people cast lots to bring one out of 10 to live in Jerusalem, the holy city, whilst 9 out of 10 remained in the other towns. And the people blessed all the men who willingly offered to live in Jerusalem." Isn't that interesting? So even though the temple and now the

0: wall had been restored, Jerusalem was still effectively a ghost town because the damaged houses, well, they hadn't been repaired in decades. And so it was far from easy to live here at this point in time because it was a city that was still destroyed. There were so many repairs that needed to be made. The infrastructure was needing to be re-established. And so some of them are willing to live in the midst of this ruin out of the goodness of their heart, really, because there weren't enough volunteers. So what they have to do is they have to draw lots to see which of the Judeans were going to have to join them in this ravaged city. And then the chapter goes on to list the chiefs of the province who lived in Jerusalem and the priests, as well as the Levites and the gatekeepers. But in the towns of Judah, everyone lived on his own property in their towns. And in Jerusalem lived certain of the sons of Judah and of the sons of Benjamin. These were, you might remember, the two tribes that once comprised the kingdom of Judah before they were taken into captivity in Babylon. And then verse 22 says this: the overseer of the Levites in Jerusalem was Uzzi, the son of Bani, son of Hashabiah, son of Mataniah, son of Micah, of the sons of Asaph, the singers, over the work of the house of God. For there was a command from the king concerning them, and a fixed provision for the singers, as every day required. But then there were people who were living in the villages outside of Jerusalem, and they're listed then in chapter 11, and this meticulous record ensures that everything is chronologically documented and organized and preserved as part of history for future generations. And here we are reading it today. And then chapter 12, you have a list of the priests and the Levites who came to Judah from Persia with Zerubbabel. Now, that would have been the first wave of returnees who helped in the rebuilding of the temple. And after that, there is a significant section beginning with verse 27, which describes the ceremony of dedication for the newly restored wall of Jerusalem, which, remember, had been completed remarkably in just 52 days. This is Nehemiah chapter 12 and verse 27, and it reads like this: and at the dedication of the wall of Jerusalem, they sought the Levites in all their places to bring them to Jerusalem to celebrate the dedication with gladness, with thanksgivings, and with singing, with cymbals, harps, and lyres. And the sons of the singers gathered together from the districts surrounding Jerusalem and from the villages of the Netophathites, also from Beth Gilgal and from the region of Geba and Amzameth. For the singers had built for themselves villages around Jerusalem, and the priests and the Levites, well, they purified themselves, and they purified the people and the gates and the wall. Then I, Nehemiah, brought the leaders of Judah up onto the wall and appointed two great choirs that gave thanks. One went to the south on the wall to the Dung Gate, and after them went Hoshaiah and half of the leaders of Judah. Verse 38. The other choir of those who gave thanks went to the north, and I followed them with half of the people on the wall above the Tower of the Ovens, to the broad wall, and above the gate of Ephraim, and by the gate of Yeshana, and by the fish gate, and the tower of Hananel, and the tower of the hundred, to the sheep gate. And they came to a halt at the gate of the guard. So both choirs of those who gave thanks stood in the house of God, and I and half of the officials with me, and the priests, and the singers sang with Jezreiah as their leader, and they offered great sacrifices that day, and they rejoiced, for God had made them rejoice with great joy. The women and children also rejoiced, and the joy of Jerusalem was heard far away. What a picture and what a sound this would have been. And then it says, on that day, men were appointed over the storerooms, the contributions, the first fruits, and the tithes, to gather into them the portions required by the law for the priests and for the Levites, according to the fields of the towns. For Judah rejoiced over the priests and the Levites who ministered. And they performed the service of their God and the service of purification, as did the singers and the gatekeepers, according to the command of David and his son Solomon. As we pointed out before, it was the tithes and the offerings of the people who paid for the support of the Levites who ministered full-time at the temple, and then the priests were paid with a tenth of whatever was given to the Levites. Okay, now we're ready for the last chapter of Nehemiah, as this faithful man oversees some final reforms. And Nehemiah chapter 13 starts like this. It says, on that day, they read from the book of Moses in the hearing of the people. And in it was found written that no Ammonite or Moabite should ever enter the assembly of God, for they did not meet the people of Israel with bread and water, but they had hired Balaam against them to curse them. Yet our God turned that curse into a blessing. And as soon as the people heard the law, they separated from Israel all those of foreign descent. Now before this, Eliashib the priest, who was appointed over the chambers of the house of our God, and who was related to Tobiah, prepared for Tobiah a large chamber where they had previously put the grain offering, the frankincense, the vessels, and the tithes of grain, wine, and oil, which were given by commandment to the Levites, singers, and gatekeepers, and the contributions for the priests. While this was taking place, I was not in Jerusalem, for in the 32nd year of Artaxerxes, king of Babylon, I went to the king. And after some time, I asked leave of the king and came to Jerusalem. And I then discovered the evil that Eliashib had done for Tobiah, preparing for him a chamber in the courts of the house of God. And I was very angry, and I threw all the household furniture of Tobiah out of the chamber. Then I gave orders, and they cleansed the chambers, and I brought back there the vessels of the house of God with the grain offering and the frankincense. I also found out that the portions of the Levites had not been given to them, so that the Levites and the singers who did the work had fled each to his field. So I confronted the officials, saying, why is the house of God forsaken? And I gathered them together, and I set them in their stations. Then all Judah brought the tithe of the grain, wine, and oil into the storehouses. And I appointed as treasurers over the storehouses Shelemiah the priest, Zadok the scribe, and Pedaiah of the Levites, and as their assistant Hanan, the son of Zakur, son of Mataniah, for they were considered reliable, and their duty was to distribute to their brothers. Remember me, O my God, concerning this, and do not wipe out my good deeds that I have done for the house of my God and for his service. In those days I saw in Judah people treading wine presses on the Sabbath and bringing in heaps of grain, loading them on donkeys, and also wine, grapes, figs, and all kinds of loads which they brought into Jerusalem on the Sabbath day. And I warned them on the day when they sold food. Tyrians also, who lived in the city, they brought in fish and all kinds of goods and sold them on the Sabbath to the people of Judah in Jerusalem itself. Then I confronted the nobles of Judah, saying to them, "What is this evil thing that you are doing, profaning the Sabbath day? Did not your fathers act in this way? And did not our God bring all this disaster on us and on this city? And now you are bringing more wrath on Israel by profaning the Sabbath." And as soon as it began to grow dark at the gates of Jerusalem before the Sabbath, I commanded that the doors should be shut and gave orders that they should not be opened until after the Sabbath. And I stationed some of my servants at the gates that no load might be brought in on the Sabbath day. Then the merchants and the sellers of all kinds of wares lodged outside Jerusalem once or twice. But I warned them, saying to them, "Why do you lodge outside the wall? If you do so again, I will lay hands on you." And from that time on, they did not come on the Sabbath. Then I commanded the Levites that they should purify themselves and come and guard the gates to keep the Sabbath day holy. Remember this also in my favor, O my God, and spare me according to the greatness of your steadfast love. In those days also I saw the Jews who had married women of Ashdod, Ammon, and Moab, and half of their children spoke the language of Ashdod, and they could not speak the language of Judah, but only the language of each people. And I confronted them and cursed them and beat some of them and pulled out their hair. And I made them take an oath in the name of God, saying, "You shall not give your daughters to their sons or take their daughters for your sons or for yourselves. Did not Solomon, king of Israel, sin on account of such women? Among the many nations there was no king like him, and he was beloved by his God, and God made him king over all of Israel. Nevertheless, foreign women made even him to sin. Shall we then listen to you and do all this great evil and act treacherously against our God by marrying foreign women?" And one of the sons of Jehoiada, the son of Eliashib the high priest, was the son-in-law of Shanballat the Horonite. Therefore I chased him from me. Remember them, O my God, because they have desecrated the priesthood and the covenant of the priesthood and the Levites. Thus I cleansed them from everything foreign, and I established the duties of the priests and Levites, each in his work. And I provided for the wood offering at appointed times, and for the first fruits. Remember me, O my God, for good. And there, Esther, ends the book of Nehemiah.
1: This is Mission 66, and my name is Esther, and friend, we're going to delve into some questions in just a moment with our knowledgeable friend and teacher, John Matthews. Now, speaking of questions, if perhaps you have a question or a comment of your own, I do encourage you to feel free to comment them on our social media platforms. We are on Facebook and on Instagram, and while you're there, simply type in Mission 66, like the page, and let's get this Mission 66 conversation going. Okay, John, now back to you. Where did Nehemiah's authority actually come from? Did he have the authority to start pulling out people's hair and tossing out Tobias' furniture? Where did he get that from?
0: Well, he saw, didn't he, clearly the consequences of some of these actions, and how in the past it had led to so many deaths, it had led to exile, it had led to slavery. And so there was this earnestness in Nehemiah that this shouldn't happen again. And maybe we are surprised by some of his actions and responses, but he was the governor and he was under the authority of the Persian Empire itself, and he answered directly to King Artaxerxes for what was going on and what indeed happened in the province. Now, beyond that, we know that Nehemiah was raised up by God for this very job of rebuilding and restoration.
1: Well, just for context, John, I asked this question because what caught my attention here was how he handled the high priest Eliashib, or even Tobiah, and even the son-in-law of Sanballat.
0: Yeah, and you know, Nehemiah knew what the right thing to do was, and he wasn't afraid to put that into action. And here we see Sanballat. Well, look, he was just a known troublemaker against the work of rebuilding from the very start. He was throwing obstacles in the way throughout the wall's construction. And Tobiah was the same. And now after the project was completed, these people were trying to infiltrate and join the celebration and do it in this shameless way and put themselves in a position of prominence. And Nehemiah knew that there's only one who should be put on the altar of people's hearts, and that was God alone. Certainly not Tobiah or Sanballat or anybody else for that matter.
1: Yeah, well, that was the right conclusion from Nehemiah indeed. So it says that the Levites were neglected. In what way were they neglected?
0: Well, there was this time, we're told in the passage, where Nehemiah has to return to Persia. And whilst he's gone, in his absence, things just start to creak at the seams and they start to fall apart a little. The Levites had not been given their rightful salaries or their tithes. So, of course, they had families to feed, and they did what any of us might have done. They returned to their own lands, like going to nearby towns, and so the maintenance of the temple suffered as a result. These were still early days, weren't they, following the return? So Nehemiah reprimands the officials responsible for maintaining the temple of God and those officials who were responsible for paying the Levites, and he then quickly restores the Levites and the singers to their proper places, the proper positions, giving priority to the worship service. And it seems here, from what we read, that it was Nehemiah's presence, his faith, his godly inspiration. It was the glue that held everything together in these early vulnerable days. And there was a big responsibility on him, but other people, well, they needed to follow his example.
1: John, there is this phrase in chapter 11, and it refers to Jerusalem as a holy city. So, of course, I think there's a lot of implication just in that phrase. Perhaps you can go into what that means.
0: Yeah, this is pretty unique, actually, because the Old Testament generally doesn't refer to Jerusalem as the holy city, not directly anyway. And Nehemiah uses this expression here in chapter 11. He's, of course, writing the book. And what he means is that Jerusalem was indeed the city that represented God's covenant with David. It's the city of David is another way that it's known. Holy, because it was set apart by God for his special purpose in history. But I think really wise for us to be cautious not to assign any kind of improper mysticism to this place. Living in what was once described as a holy city doesn't make anybody better nor more spiritual than anybody else. Neither does it imply any special power to them, nor indeed within that city in the here and the now.
1: Well, thanks, John. And with that, we come to the end of our look through the book of Nehemiah. So why not conclude this summary with a word of encouragement?
0: Yeah, well, the final chapters, Esther, of Nehemiah highlight his remarkable leadership and his focus, really, in rebuilding Jerusalem and also restoring its spiritual integrity. Chapter 11 there documented the resettlement of Jerusalem, and it emphasizes the sacrifice of those who were volunteering or indeed were chosen by lot to live in what was still a ravaged city. And Nehemiah then calls Jerusalem the holy city, which underscores its significance as the center of God's covenant with his people. Though holiness, we know, depends more on obedience to God rather than a special name or location. Chapter 12 celebrates the dedication of the rebuilt wall with this joyous worship, singing, wonderful singing, and these sacrifices showing the importance of worship and community in the renewal of Jerusalem. And then chapter 13, well, Nehemiah implements final reforms, confronts issues like Sabbath violations, intermarriage, and the misuse of temple chambers by Tobiah in particular, one of those who had always tried to hinder the work of rebuilding. And so Nehemiah expels Tobiah pretty unceremoniously and rebukes the leaders for neglecting the Levites who were ministering there in the temple. And so he's not afraid to be straight about what's important to God, not afraid either to confront sin in a decisive way. Nehemiah's leadership, it demonstrates the importance of the prioritizing of God in our lives. Nehemiah's story, what does it do? I think, you know, Esther, it inspires us to act courageously for the right things, trusting that God remembers and he honors those who pursue his glory and his purposes. So why would we not be anything but trying to be a Nehemiah in our world?
1: Our teacher John Matthews encouraging us and spurring us on to righteousness here on Mission 66. Thank you for joining us for this episode, dear friend. We look forward to continuing our journey in the Bible with you next time here on Mission 66. So until then, for myself, Esther, for John and our team, may God bless you.
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1: It is a beautiful day that the good Lord has made, and we shall rejoice and be glad in it. It is Thursday, the 25th of June, and it's my pleasure to welcome you today to TWR Pure Talk with me, Unati, signing in now at 7 o'clock. And we're going to be blessed, so blessed by the teaching of God's Word. And I'd like for us to turn to the book of Esther as we join Chuck Swindoll in Insight for Living, who continues to share about Esther's strength and dignity on parade.
2: I'm of the opinion that Esther went into the king without fear. Her life did not revolve around her physical appearance or simply making a king happy. She knew where she was coming from. She knew who she was. There is a modesty and an authenticity about this woman that makes us suck in our breath.
3: It takes backbone to stand strong in the presence of power. When in the company of those who hold positions of authority, we tend to feel nervous and insecure. Today on Insight for Living, Chuck Swindoll introduces us to a young woman who walked into the king's palace with quiet confidence and without a trace of selfish ambition. A woman whose character spoke louder than her beauty. In the event that you missed yesterday's program, we'll begin with a helpful summary. Chuck titled this message from his study on Esther, Strength and Dignity on Parade.
2: We're looking into the life of an Old Testament woman named Esther as we study this wonderful biography. I'd like to have you turn back to the second chapter. The land is Persia. The place is Susa, or as it's otherwise called, Shushan, the capital of Persia. The king is Ahasuerus, otherwise known as Xerxes. His wife, Vashti, has been demoted from the throne. She is a forgotten soul, never to be mentioned again. He comes back from war, and he's lonely and in need of the affection and care and enjoyment and pleasure of a wife. His counselors say, here is a unique way to do it. Let's find every possible available beautiful young woman in the kingdom, in all the provinces, and let's bring her here and let you take your choice, and she will become the queen. Notice in reading chapter 2 of Esther, verse 3, the development of the story. Let the king appoint overseers in all the provinces of his kingdom, that they may gather every beautiful young virgin to Susa, the capital, to the harem, into the custody of Haggai, the king's eunuch, who was in charge of the women, and let their cosmetics be given them. It's plain and simple, a beauty contest. And the women come from all the provinces. Look at verse 5. There was a Jew in Susa, the capital, whose name was Mordecai. Verse 7. And he was bringing up Hadassah. That's a Jewish word that means myrtle, as in the plant. That is Esther. That's a Persian name, meaning star, as in the star of the heavens. She was given that name later in her adult life. He was bringing up Esther, his uncle's daughter, for she had neither father nor mother. Now the young lady was beautiful of form and face, and when her father and her mother died, Mordecai took her as his own daughter. What you don't read, but you have to see between the lines, is that she is in the minority. She is living as a captive in a foreign land. Her home is Jerusalem, that is her people's home, the land of Palestine. And because of the turning and twisting of historical events, her people have been brought in exile to Persia. So she's living a life rather obscurely in the home of Mordecai. I'm sure it was a sheltered home, a monotheistic home, a home of great care and concern for character and for deep beauty. On top of all this, she had a physical beauty that attracted people to her. Verse 8. It came about when the command and decree of the king were heard, And many young ladies were gathered to Susa, the capital, into the custody of Haggai. Now read carefully. That Esther was taken to the king's palace into the custody of Haggai, who was in charge of the women. Now, what we are about to read in the verses that follow, 9 through 17, are what I want to suggest are six queen-like character traits, not limited to Esther, but available even in our generation. Number one, a grace-filled charm and elegance. Verse 9. The first of the queen-like qualities I want to emphasize is what I find in Esther, a grace-filled charm and elegance. Will you observe again, verse 9, the young lady pleased him and found favor with him. The original says, get this, she lifted up grace before his face. Beautiful expression. So gracious was she that he, notice again, verse 9, quickly provided her with all that she needed and then some. Talk about being pampered and indulged. Second, will you note an unusual restraint and control? Another queen-like quality of this woman, an unusual restraint and control. Verse 10, Esther did not make known her people or her kindred. In other words, she told no one she was Jewish. Why? Because Mordecai had instructed her that she should not make them known. Number 3, a continual teachable spirit. Verse 10 and verse 20. Listen to the words at the end of verse 10. Mordecai had instructed her she should not make them known. Verse 20. Esther had not yet made known her kindred or her people. She's now the queen by the time we get to verse 20. Even as Mordecai had commanded her, she is still teachable. Even becoming a finalist didn't cause her to flaunt her independence. Or becoming the queen. How beautiful it is to find a teachable spirit in a significant woman. Number 4, an unselfish modesty and authenticity. Verses 12 to 15. I love this section. 12 to 15. An unselfish modesty and authenticity. Now, when the turn of each young lady came to go in to King Ahasuerus, after the end of her 12 months, think of it, no job, no responsibility, no cooking, no cleanup, no washing, no ironing, no errands, in pampered and indulged, delightful, selfish harem of Persia. All of the emphasis rests upon your becoming a woman of greater physical beauty. For the days of their beautification were completed as follows. 6 months with oil of myrrh and 6 months with spices and the cosmetics for women. The young lady would then go into the king in this way. Anything she desired was given her to take with her from the harem to the king's palace. Jewelry, clothing, perfumes, cosmetics, whatever she wishes. In the evening she would go in, and in the morning she would return to the second harem, to the custody of Shashgaz, the king's eunuch, who was in charge of the concubines. She would not again go into the king unless the king delighted in her and she was summoned by name. She was in this contest, and the one who pleased the king the most would gain his favor. Verse 15, now, when the turn of Esther, the daughter of Abihail, the uncle of Mordecai, who had taken her as his daughter, came to go into the king, look closely at her modesty. She did not request anything except what Haggai, the king's eunuch, who was in charge of the women, advised. This woman cannot be more than 20, 25 years old. This is a chance of a lifetime for her to have whatever she wishes. And she just simply stands on her own character and the advice of the man who knew what seemed to be best. There's a real unselfish modesty, a withdrawal from extravagance and authenticity. I'm impressed that they took with them cosmetics. I smiled the other day when I came across a Carolina publication that was the result of a survey that was taken. In the survey, it was found that 15% of the ladies tinted their hair, 22% wore false eyelashes, 38% periodically wore wigs, 80% wore rouge or some kind of facial cosmetics, 93% used nail polish, 98% wore some kind of eye makeup, and 100% of the ladies voted in favor of a resolution condemning any kind of false packaging. Thought that was interesting in this particular article. You know what? I think, without making that illustration walk on all fours, I think that the woman who uses the cosmetics is not interested in appearing false. Cosmetics done well will help enhance the beauty that is there. It is not an attempt, when the woman's motive is right, to hide something that is not there. Frankly, I'm of the opinion that Esther went into the king without fear. She had no driving interest in the entire process. Her life did not revolve around her physical appearance or simply making a king happy. She had, in the terms we used to use in the group I used to run with, she had her stuff together. She knew where she was coming from. She knew who she was. And she knew that God's hand was on her life. If it was his pleasure that this be his plan, then she would willingly accept it. If it would not be, she would willingly relinquish it. There is a modesty and an authenticity about this woman that makes us suck in our breath. True beauty. Number five, a kind winsomeness regardless of her surroundings. A kind winsomeness, regardless of her surroundings. Verse 15 concludes, Esther found favor in the eyes of all who saw her. She lifted up grace to all who saw her. I think that is rather remarkable, even to those competing, and I might add, greedy women who were a part of the harem. She must have found some sense of favor in their eyes. She was taken to King Ahasuerus in his royal palace. Verse 17 says, the king loved Esther more than all the women. She found favor and kindness with him more than all the other virgins. So that this is a great moment, he set the royal crown on her head and made her queen instead of Vashti, the former queen. Wow. Webster says, winsomeness is being pleasant, delightful, attractive in a sweet, engaging way. A person who is winsome draws you to him or to her. You can never get quite enough. You are intrigued by that person's spirit. Number six, and lastly, a humble respect for authority. Verses 18 to 20. A humble respect for authority. This is almost too good to be true when you read of Esther in the last part of this. The king gave a great banquet. Believe me, he knows how to give banquets. And he gave it a name, Esther's Banquet. For all his princes and his servants, he made a holiday, Esther Day, holiday for the provinces and gave gifts according to the king's bounty. And yet, verse 20, Esther had not yet made known her kindred or her people as Mordecai had instructed or even commanded her. For she did what Mordecai told her, as she had done when under his care. The strange bit of information that is passed around that when you marry, you no longer need to remember parental advice. Or when you get out on your own, you're really on your own. Think for yourself, believe in yourself, go for it, whatever. Isn't it interesting that even as the queen of the land, she remembered the wise counsel and was willing to submit to the authority of it? I have found in my years on earth, the older I get, the smarter my parents were. Have you discovered that? I thought how stupid those folks were when I was in my teen years, but they got smarter the older I have gotten. How beautiful it is to live with a wife who still remembers her folks' counsel and wisdom and advice. Now, what does all this say to the woman today? You want to be a modern-day Esther, most of you do. I would venture to say all of you in your own way want to be this. Who wouldn't? You say it sounds so unbelievably off the graph. How can any woman attain? It can happen. God does not mock us with his word. He isn't in the business of making his people squirm because they can't attain the challenge of a unique life. You can't get it by taking your cues from the world, however. You'll never win there. Let me give you a couple of thoughts that come to my mind, and I share them with you very graciously because I'm not a woman. I cannot imagine the pressure you live in or the difficulty that you must handle. So I say these are suggestions that I believe will work. First is this. Ask God to cultivate character within you. Ask God to cultivate character within you. I would add underneath that piece of advice or that suggestion that you ask him to give you a discontent the older you get for the superficial and a deeper desire for the spiritual. Ask God for that. Make yourself available to his strength, his reproofs. Ann Morrill Lindbergh, in a work entitled Gift from the Sea, writes this. I want, first of all, in fact, as an end to these other desires, I want, first of all, to be at peace with myself. I want a singleness of eye, a purity of intention, a central core to my life that will enable me to carry out these obligations and activities as well as I can. I want, in fact, to borrow from the language of the saints, to live in grace as much of the time as possible. By grace, I mean an inner harmony, essentially spiritual, which can be translated into outward harmony. I'm seeking perhaps what Socrates asked for in the prayer from the Phaedrus when he said, may the outward and inward man be at one. Ask God to give you that kind of authenticity, to place more emphasis on what's happening down inside your heart and less emphasis on the externals, the trappings. Here's the second. Trust God. Trust God to control the circumstances around you. Those circumstances that you're using as an excuse for not being the woman you would want to be, you trust God to control the circumstances around you. Don't wait for them to be perfect. Remember Esther, all the things we have read of her happened in a harem. Of all places, at the height of competition, surrounded by sensual, greedy, superficial women, Esther stood alone. I'd like us to bow together for a few moments. Ask God. Trust God. That implies that you know God, which you may not. This is the time to take care of that. The God who led Esther is still very much alive, very much as available. But between her life and yours and mine, his son has come. S-O-N, Jesus Christ. He has made God accessible in the sense that he has opened the way to heaven by his death on the cross. Perhaps, dear woman, friend of mine, it's possible you want these things more than life itself, but you have yet to know the Lord, who alone can give them. I invite you, as well as the men who are listening, who are hearing these words, who have seen them in the Scriptures, to bow your heart and your life to Jesus Christ. God loves an authentic confession of sin. Hide nothing. A simple prayer that goes something like this, you can come to know him. Dear God, I haven't anything in myself that would win favor to you. I am completely dependent upon you for eternal life, for forgiveness, for character, for security. I believe Jesus Christ died that I might live, and because he lives, I give my life to him. I claim his blood as the detergent to wash away my sins. And I come today. I believe in him. Our Father, give us a continued disgust for things that merely satisfy the flesh. Show us the importance of character. Not just the women today, show all of us the importance of character. The incredible change that can come by standing alone on the things of God. Give us a grace and a winsomeness in doing so. Keep us from becoming cranky Christians. Make us people of great grace. And use us even in the harems of life to make a difference and to model a charm and a beauty, a dignity and an elegance that cannot help but cause people's attention to be drawn to you and to your power. We ask these things and we trust you to do them in the name of Jesus Christ our Lord. Amen.
3: Six qualities, one unforgettable woman. Chuck Swindoll has walked us through the life of Esther today and shown us that true strength and dignity aren't performed. They're grown quietly from the inside out. There's much more to discover in the pages ahead. Esther's story is just beginning. As a compliment to what you're hearing on this program, Insight for Living offers a variety of resources for engaging in Esther's inspirational story.
4: So, there she is.
5: Esther, you have some gifts.
6: Oh, I don't want any gifts.
5: She doesn't want any gifts. Take them away.
6: Stop. I want the gifts.
5: She wants the gifts. Now, this one is from...
7: Stop! You can't go in there.
5: What is it? What is it?
8: Where is Esther, daughter of Abihail?
5: You have no right to come in here.
8: Are you Esther?
6: I am.
8: She is beautiful.
9: She is indeed.
5: What is your business here?
8: You may take a few things with you.
6: I am going nowhere.
5: You will tell me what you're doing here.
8: We are gathering young women who will compete to be the next queen of Persia.
6: Well, you can rest assured that I do not wish to compete.
5: You may leave now.
10: Esther, what's going on?
8: Take her!
6: Moshe!
10: Leave her alone!
6: Ooh. Moshe!
8: Stand back! This is not an invitation. I don't like this any more than you do, but I have my orders. You can come with us easily, or you can come with us as you struggle. But you will come with us.
5: Esther, come. Gather some of your things.
6: Oh,
9: Mordecai!
11: It is time to obey me. We will be right there.
9: Is he all right?
11: I'm sure he will be fine. Now listen to me. Go with him. I will go to the palace and get this cleared up. Look at me, girl. Do not tell anyone there that you are a Jew.
9: Why would that
11: Did not? You hear me? Tell no one.
9: I promise.
11: I love you, Esther.
9: I love you too. What will become of me?
11: I will have you back home in no time at all.
9: Mordecai, I'm scared.
11: Everything will be fine. Trust me. You will be home for dinner.
12: Stand back. We will go now.
9: I'm coming. Moshe. Moshe.
11: Captain.
8: What is it?
11: Please, watch over her. I have friends in the palace. I will come to bring her home. Just, please, watch over my Esther.
8: It doesn't matter who you know in the palace. Your Esther is now a part of the harem of King Ahasuerus. She will never come home.
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0: Beautiful and tender music to start off our song selection this morning, taken from the Worship Collection Volume 3 compilation album. It's called Lord, You Are More Precious Than Silver. And indeed, where our treasure is, there our heart will be also, and may Christ be our greatest treasure, the one in whom we exalt because of who he is. Well, friend, we now arrive at 7:30 and we'll have Dr. David Jeremiah teaching us in Turning Point as he shares about the best evidence of the Holy Spirit.
1: 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Do you know what it is? Today, on Turning Point, Dr. David Jeremiah looks for the best indication of a Spirit-filled life, and what he finds might surprise you. Continuing his series, The Holy Spirit You May Not Know, here's David to introduce the best evidence of the Spirit.
2: So if you've ever had a discussion with your friends about being Spirit-filled and asked them, how do you know whether a person is Spirit-filled, or what do you have to do to get Spirit-filled, you've probably heard some of the things that float around Christianity. The Bible supports the fact that when you are filled with the Spirit, it changes the person that you become. And one of the key ingredients of that person that you become is the spirit of gratitude. That's what we're going to talk about today. The best evidence of the Spirit is your attitude of gratitude. We'll get to it in just a moment. Did you know that Turning Point produces a magazine? Many of you get it. Hundreds of thousands of people read this. I don't know how many now. It's well over 200,000-300,000 people that read this magazine every month, and it comes to you in the mail. It's beautifully designed, filled with devotional content and articles to help you in your walk with the Lord. It has all kinds of information about what God is doing through Turning Point, keeps you up to date on how we're moving forward to try to take the Word of God into the world around us. So if you're not getting that magazine, all you have to do is ask for it. Just simply ask for it. When you call or write or go to our website, say, send me the magazine, and you'll be added to the list. You'll get the next edition. And oh, by the way, there's an electronic version of this magazine, the devotional content, that downloads into your own email. So every morning you wake up and there's the devotional material for the day. You can ask for that too. It's absolutely free. We'd love to put it in your life every day so that it encourages you and helps you. Today we're talking about what it means to live a Spirit-filled life and one of the evidences of that life. Let's begin. What is the greatest evidence of someone who is being filled with the Holy Spirit? How would you recognize a truly Spirit-controlled individual if you ran into him today and had an opportunity to talk to him for a while? What would tip you off? You might say, well, I know that man has a powerful witness for Jesus Christ. That proves he's Spirit-filled. But what does the Word of God say? How can we really determine if a person has been filled or is controlled by the Holy Spirit? And you may find what I'm going to tell you today rather surprising. Yet as I began to chase this concept, it showed up again and again in the principal texts of the New Testament. For me, it was

0: those aha moments where you sit back in your chair and you say, yeah, that makes a lot of sense, but I never considered that before. I believe the best evidence of a spirit-filled life is gratitude and thanksgiving. I'd like you to see what the Bible says about it and how the Bible moves it out of the perimeter in our lives into the very center of our lives. It was December of 1914 when Thomas Edison's great laboratories in West Orange, New Jersey, were almost entirely destroyed by fire. In one night, Edison lost $2 million worth of equipment and the record of much of his life work. Edison's son, Charles, ran frantically about trying to find his father and finally came upon him standing near the fire, his face ready in the glow and his white hair blown by the winter winds. My heart ached for him, Charles said. He was no longer young and everything was being destroyed. Then he spotted me and he said to me, "Where is your mother? Find her and bring her here. She will never see a fire like this again as long as she lives." The next morning, walking about the charred embers of so many of his hopes and dreams, the 67-year-old Edison said, "There's great hope in disaster. All of our mistakes are burned up. Thank God we can start all over again." Amen. Wow. I don't know what you think when you hear a story like that, but I think I'm not quite there yet, but I'm glad to hear somebody is there. What a perspective on life. What an attitude of gratitude. The Bible speaks often about thankful spirits. You see it through all the scripture, words like thanks, thankful, thanksgiving. They show up more than 150 times in the Bible, and more than 30 times we are actually reminded to give thanks. But it may surprise you that the Bible often and very carefully links the spirit of gratitude and victory in the Christian life. I remember when I saw these two verses, I don't know if you've ever connected these thoughts, but in 2 Corinthians 2:14, we read these words, "Now thanks be to God, who leads us in triumph." Thanksgiving and triumph. Did you see it? Gratitude and triumph in the same verse. There's something about the attitude of gratitude that seems at home in the scenario of victory. That same concept blazes across the biblical sky in 1 Corinthians 15:57. "Thanks be to God who gives us the victory through our Lord Jesus Christ." There it is again. Victory and triumph in the same context with gratitude. You show me somebody who's experienced spiritual victory, who exudes a sense of triumph, and I'll promise you, as you get to know that person, you will find that man or woman is permeated with a spirit of gratitude. Gratitude, you see, is the best evidence that God is in us, that He's working in our lives. Why do I say that? Because in the world in which we live today, there are so many reasons to be ungrateful. So many reasons to complain. But if the Spirit of God is in us, He will give us a heart that notices the blessings even when we are under the burdens. Unfortunately, the doctrine of gratitude has been relegated by some to an optional and seasonal spirit. Gratitude, as I have watched it sometimes, is looked upon as that which good Christians do on occasion instead of that which marks the life of every Christian. A spirit of thanksgiving, men and women, should be true in all of us. If we know Jesus Christ and if God's Holy Spirit is in control of our lives, we should be men and women with thankful hearts. There are five key doctrinal passages in the New Testament that underscore the importance of perpetual thanksgiving. I want to share those passages with you, not to bring conviction so much as to bring encouragement, because this is how the Bible views a thankful person. The Bible puts it right in the center of who we are in Jesus Christ. First of all, we learn that a spirit-filled Christian is controlled by the Spirit, and gratitude is the result. In the key passage on being filled with the Spirit in Ephesians chapter 5, we read these words, "And be not drunk with wine, in which is dissipation, but be filled with the Spirit, speaking to one another in psalms and hymns and spiritual songs, singing and making melody in your heart to the Lord, giving thanks always for all things to God the Father in the name of our Lord Jesus, submitting to one another in the fear of God. Now, if you're a grammarian, an English teacher, or somebody who's interested in the language, if you read that paragraph, you'll discover that a lot of the words end in ing. Those words are participles, and participles record continuing action. Participles tell us this is not just once, this is a continuing thing. Notice, speaking, singing, making melody, and giving thanks. The words that end in ing are words that describe what goes on in the life of a man or woman who is being filled with the Holy Spirit. So zero in with me for a closer look. One of the evidences that you are a spiritual Christian is that you'll find yourself singing and speaking in psalms and hymns and spiritual songs. You'll have a melody in your heart. You'll be a happy person, a joyous person. Joined together with these first three words in this verse is this word, giving thanks. The Bible tells us in Ephesians 5:20, we should be giving thanks always for all things to God the Father in the name of our Lord Jesus Christ. The third evidence of a Spirit-filled Christian is the gratitude of the heart. Thanksgiving to God for all that He has done. Literally, the text said, be being filled with the Spirit, giving thanks always for all things to God. Later in this message, we will see that Paul commands us to give thanks in all things. But here he tells us to give thanks for all things. I've heard preachers say the Bible never says we're to give thanks for all things, but only in all things. Unfortunately, the Bible says give thanks for all things. So you can't use that when you're trying to explain thanksgiving in the midst of trouble. And before we talk about giving thanks when life is hard, let's begin with something simple and undeniable. God has richly blessed us all. Psalm 103 gives us a little litany of things for to be thankful. Psalm 103, 2 through 5 says, bless the Lord, O my soul, and forget not all his benefits. Who forgives all your iniquities, who heals your diseases, who redeems your life from destruction, who crowns you with loving kindness and tender mercies, who satisfies your mouth with good things so that your youth is renewed like the eagles. That's a great starting place for gratitude, isn't it? We all have quite a few things we should be thankful for. If you can't think of anything to be grateful for today, go read Psalm 103. It will help you, give you some things to start with. And Paul is not saying here, when he says we should be thankful for all things, that we should be thankful for evil. That's not what it's about. He's not saying to be thankful for evil. We thank God that He is over us in the midst of it all. Now, I have to admit, there's a mystery in all of this that's hard to put into words, but when the Holy Spirit fills you, something happens that you can't quite explain, but you can absolutely experience it. And when adversity comes into your life, you begin to sense God's presence in a special way. And some of you have actually told me that. You've said, Pastor Jeremiah, I don't know what I would have done if I hadn't known that God was with me during this time. Or, Pastor Jeremiah, God was really close to me. How many of you know God is never more close to you at any one time than He is at any other? But you become sensitive to His presence during times of difficulty. And that is why Paul can say we give thanks for all things. Not because all things are good, but because God is good in all things. Isn't that true? William Law, writing in the 18th century, made a very good point when he said, would you like to know who is the greatest saint in the world? It isn't he who prays most or fasts most. It isn't he who gives most, but it is he who is always thankful to God, who receives everything as an instrument of God's goodness and has a heart always ready to praise God for it. Think of that. The greatest saint is the one who is always thankful. Ephesians 5 says that when you are controlled by the Spirit, thanksgiving will be the result. You will have a spirit of thanksgiving. Always giving thanks, it says. Here's the second verse. A Spirit-filled Christian is committed to the Word of God, and gratitude is the result. If you go over to the book of Colossians, you will see a passage of Scripture that looks very familiar to the one in Ephesians. It's almost word for word until you get to one place in it. Here's what it says. Let the word of Christ dwell in you richly in all wisdom, teaching and admonishing one another in psalms and hymns and spiritual songs, singing with grace in your hearts to the Lord. And whatever you do in word or deed, do all in the name of the Lord Jesus, giving thanks to God the Father through him. You say, that sounds just like Ephesians. Well, it's almost like Ephesians, except in Ephesians we're told, if we're filled with the Spirit of God, we'll be thankful. In Colossians we're told, if we're filled with the Word of God, we'll be thankful. Did you notice the change? In Ephesians, it's one thing. In Colossians, it's another. And what Paul is teaching us in Colossians is that when the Bible is a special part of our lives, when we read the Scripture, when we listen to scriptural things, when we fill our hearts with scriptural truth, the result of that will ultimately be that we become thankful people. It's the instrument God uses to change us and conform us into the image of our Lord. Paul is saying that when you spend time as a Spirit-filled Christian reading the Bible, you will come out of that experience grateful. Just like the passage we read in Psalm 103. You can't read that passage without being thankful for all that God has done. I once heard a pastor say you can often tell what part of the Bible a person has been reading by how they pray. He explained that when someone prays in an anxious and worried tone, they probably have not been reading God's promises. God's promises remind us that he will always take care of us like a good father. When someone sounds resentful and hard-hearted in prayer, he would say they probably skip the Psalms, because the Psalms soften our hearts and remind us to praise the Lord. But when a person prays with a warm and thankful spirit, he would smile and say they must have been studying the gospel. The gospel shows us what Jesus has done for us. And when we see that clearly, our hearts are filled with thanksgiving. So here's the first two. A Spirit-filled Christian is controlled by the Spirit, and gratitude is the result. A Spirit-filled Christian is committed to the Bible, and gratitude is the result. Here's the third one in Colossians chapter 3. And let the peace of God rule in your hearts, to which also you were called in one body, and be thankful. When a person is characterized by peace, the result is exactly the same as a person who's controlled by the Holy Spirit and a person who's committed to the Word of God. He will be filled with thanksgiving. Peace is one aspect of the fruit of the Spirit. So if we are filled with the Spirit, peace will be part of the manifestation of His presence in our lives. And everywhere Paul talks about peace, he talks in the same context about thanksgiving. I haven't been able to find one place where that is not true. The Spirit plus the Word plus peace, all surrounded by an attitude of gratitude. I have to laugh when I think back to my early days as a pastor and some of my frustration with the Apostle Paul. I used to get frustrated with him. I would be studying my way through one of his epistles, caught up in what a clear, orderly, logical teacher he is. Then all of a sudden he would seem to launch himself into an idea that was off the topic. And I would say to myself, Paul, I know a rabbit trail when I see one. That's a rabbit trail. That's not on the subject at all. I finally realized something about these rabbit trails. Whenever Paul did those quick turns in the text and seemed to head down a different track, it was always because he was overcome with a sense of gratitude to God for what he had done for him. He would come to a place in his teaching and his reasoning where the reality of what the Spirit of God was leading him to say would suddenly overwhelm him. He couldn't go on to the next point until he had a little praise party, giving thanks to the Lord for his wisdom and long-suffering and mercy. Logic, I discovered, isn't everything. It has to leave room for praise. praise to God for his peace. As you enjoy the peace that wells up in your heart and floods the landscape of your life, you will be filled with gratitude. You will be filled with thanksgiving. Here's number four. A spirit-filled Christian is constantly in prayer, and gratitude is the result. Philippians 4:6 says, "Be anxious for nothing, but in everything, by prayer and supplication with thanksgiving, let your requests be made known to God." A lot of people read this verse like this: be anxious for nothing, but in everything by prayer and supplication and thanksgiving. But the word before thanksgiving isn't "and," it is the word "with." And you say, "Pastor, what difference does that make?" Listen to me. Don't overlook that difference. It's so important. The "with" in this verse means that whether it is prayer or supplication or any other kind of praying to God, it is always to be mixed with thanksgiving. Thanksgiving belongs to all the properties of prayer. When you are asking God for something, it's always with thanksgiving. When you are praising God for something, it is always with thanksgiving. When you are interceding for someone else, it is always with thanksgiving. The Bible teaches, and Paul teaches in Philippians, thanksgiving is the inevitable companion of every prayer you ever pray. You should never pray without thanksgiving. When you're a watchman on the wall for your church or for your family or for your nation, don't forget that with all those requests, all of them should be mixed and blended generously with thanksgiving to God for all he has done. Ruth Graham once wrote about waking at 3 a.m. while she was overseas. She was exhausted when all of a sudden the name of a loved one who was running from God hit her with fear. She began to pray, and her mind kept circling the problems. Then she said, "I sensed the Lord say to me, quit studying the problems and start studying the promises." She turned on the light, opened her Bible, and the first verse she saw was Philippians 4:6. "With thanksgiving, let your requests be made known to God." She realized she'd been pleading without thanking, so she began to thank God for his faithfulness, his wisdom, and for the person she loved so much. And she said, "You know what happened? It was as if suddenly someone turned on the lights in my mind and heart and soul, and the little fears and worries which, like mice and cockroaches, had been nibbling away in the darkness, suddenly scuttled for cover." In Philippians 4:6, Paul seems to be mentioning several kinds of prayer, but he focuses in on one kind of response, and that is the response of gratitude. It is to be present in all of our prayers, no matter what the content may be. Just make sure when you say, "Dear Heavenly Father," the next words are "thank you." That's how God teaches us to pray. So there are four of the five. But this last one is so powerful that if all I had time to preach was one of them, this is the one I would preach, because this is overwhelming. And I'm telling you, friends, it's a verse of scripture you can't deny. And some of you are going to wish you hadn't heard this verse after you hear it, because it is so clear and so absolute. People ask me over the years, "How do you know the will of God for your life?" And it's a legitimate question, and we should always be pursuing a knowledge of God's will. But there are some things we already know that are the will of God. How many of you know that if you read the Bible carefully, you will find passages of Scripture where the Bible just says, "Do this," no options, no opportunities to do anything else. This is God's will for your life. Don't forget it. Don't stop doing it. If you're not doing it, start doing it, right? 1 Thessalonians 5:18, "In everything give thanks, for this is the will of God in Christ Jesus for you." What part of that don't we get? One of the undeniable parts of God's will for every single Christian is in this verse. Giving thanks is the will of God in Christ Jesus for you and for me. Could anything be any clearer than that? And the contrary aspect of God's will is just as clear. And this is a little bit touchy, and if this bothers you, good. If you're not grateful, you are out of the will of God. That means complaining, grumbling, pessimism, despair, these are all out of the will of God. If it is the will of God to give thanks, then we're out of the will of God if we don't do it. And that is not something that you have to argue about. I mean, it is plainly said in Scripture. This is the will of God, that you be grateful, that you be thankful. And this is a good day to begin that. You know, you don't have to look very far before you realize how much you have to be grateful for, how thankful you should be. Part two of this tomorrow as we finish out the week together. And then we have two more lessons at the end of the month. In the month of July, we're going to be talking about making sense of it all, seeing the world with a biblical perspective, a new series that we want to share with you. I hope you will log in for July and be with us then. And don't forget to join us tomorrow as we conclude the message that we began today on the best evidence of the Spirit. Thank you for listening. I'm David Jeremiah.
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9: 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And we'd also love for you to follow the Mission 66 Facebook page as well as the Instagram page. Simply type in the search line, Mission 66. Well, I hope you're having a wonderful time on this Thursday morning. It's 8 o'clock, about an hour behind there. And we have J. Vernon McGee to teach us in Through the Bible from Genesis chapter 44.

0: Welcome to Through the Bible. We're taking a deep dive into one of the best stories from the Old Testament, the life and experiences of Joseph. Now, this story is for any follower of Jesus who has ever had to wait on God to answer their prayer for years. Joseph's story is for any of us who have been terribly hurt by family members, or for any of us who have been unjustly wronged or maybe feel forgotten. Really, Joseph's story is for all of us. So why don't you turn to Genesis 44 yourself, beginning with verse 25, and in a moment we're going to hear Dr. J. Vernon McGee explain just how Joseph was able to respond with mercy to those who brought such suffering in his life. But first, Greg Harris is here with me, and we got a few great letters that we want to share.
1: We do, Steve, and these are from the home team here in the United States. We never get tired of hearing from our listening family here in the U.S. because the U.S. is still the foundation of our global ministry. Most of the financial support, most of the prayer support comes from this amazing group of people. So let's hear what they have to say.
0: Yeah, this first one comes from Douglas, who tells us how Through the Bible is a family affair. He writes, "Our family has been on the Bible bus since 1996. My wife and I have used Dr. McGee and Through the Bible to homeschool all 12 of our children.
1: Wow, 12, okay.
0: Congratulations.
1: Yes.
0: We continue to learn and grow after all these years. Recently, I had the opportunity to share with my church family by giving a brief presentation on the ministry and distributing Bible bus passes. I will give these bus passes to our evangelism team to use when talking to people on the street. In the famous words of Dr. McGee, may the Lord richly bless you, my beloved. That is, all of you at TTB.
1: Wow, and I love, you know, talk about a home group. They had 14 people listening in the home group. I love that. Let's hear another great response from JC, who shares this experience. About 15 years ago, my wife became a devoted listener. It wasn't something that got my attention, except when I visited my cabin in a remote area. The radio station WBRF in Galax, Virginia, played bluegrass gospel for 30 minutes, and then Dr. McGee came on. Fast forward, and my wife is now in an assisted living community due to severe mental illness. And as I understand, she still listens. I have also suffered emotionally as her caregiver, and I have found the Bible bus and Dr. McGee to be a light in my morning devotions. Thank you to the entire team for the timeless message you provide."
0: Wow. Thank you, JC. We appreciate the message. Now, after 34 years of listening, here's Bob in Alabama, and he's got a reason to celebrate. So here's his story. "I'm happy to tell you that I have finally gotten my wife to join me on the Bible bus." Well, way to go, Bob.
1: Yeah.
0: I continue. "After years of fussing, saying, turn that down or put your headphones on, nobody wants to hear that, suddenly she wants to go through Revelation with me."
1: That's great. Three letters all about family. I love it.
0: Yeah. Greg, let me pray for us as we begin. Heavenly Father, we're thankful for the listeners, particularly in the U.S., who faithfully pray for this ministry and support it. Pray that you would bless them. Bless them even now as they listen to Through the Bible. In Jesus' name, amen. Well, it's time to turn to Genesis 44 as we go through the Bible with Dr. J. Vernon McGee.
2: We're looking here in the 44th chapter of the book of Genesis to one of the most human stories and dramatic stories that you possibly could have. You'll recall that the family of Joseph, that is the boys, 11 of them have now come down to the land of Egypt again to buy corn. Joseph insisted that they bring their brother Benjamin with him, and they brought him along, and he made them a dinner, invited them to dinner. And as we concluded chapter 43, we read, they drank and were merry with him. Apparently, they were at ease now. They accepted Joseph's hospitality, and they feel very comfortable. But he's preparing a test for them, and we saw that he sent them back home, but he took his cup. I wish I could say more about that cup, but it was used for divining, for prophecy. I don't think you can read into it here anything of a heathen nature, for this man was a prophet of God. We've had several instances of that. But we find that that cup was put in the sack of Benjamin, and when the brethren came back, they were so sure that the cup was not there, they said the man should be put to death if you find it in any sack, and the rest of us will be your slave. They were so sure it was not with them. But of course, Joseph had put it in Benjamin's sack purposely, or had one of his servants there to do that. When it was discovered, all of them came back. They went in before Joseph, and Joseph wanted to test them now about their love for their brother Benjamin. He says, all right, Benjamin is guilty. Leave him here. He'll be my slave. You see, they had sold him into slavery one time. And now he says, just leave him here. He'll be my slave. The rest of you can go home. But we're told that Judah came near to him. And believe me, Judah pled for his brother. And he's speaking for all of them. And he recounts the history. And it's a very tender story of how he said that they had to come again to the land of Egypt. And probably I should drop back in verse 25 and begin just to read. This is a story that doesn't need my comment. Verse 25, and our father said, go again and buy us a little food. And we said, we cannot go down. If our youngest brother be with us, then will we go down. For we may not see the man's face, except our youngest brother be with us. And thy servant, my father, said unto us, ye know that my wife bare me two sons. And the one went out from me, and I said, surely he's torn in pieces, and I saw him not since. And if ye take this also from me, and mischief befall him, ye shall bring down my gray hairs with sorrow to the grave. Now, there are several things here that I think we need to note. I think that Judah here in this statement of recounting of what's happened and the condition of their father, that actually the father had been deceived, and Joseph can see that now, and what actually was told the father of what had happened to him. And you wonder whether this isn't a confession now. I feel that it is. For this is the first time these boys actually said exactly what had happened to the other one. That is, they said he was not, that he was dead, but they hadn't told anything about him at all. Now, we also see something else, that Jacob is growing in grace, but he hasn't arrived for the very simple reason that instead of trusting the Lord, he's leaning on this boy Benjamin, and actually it would have killed him. I'm sure of that. Had he gone down, there are those today, Christians, that when death comes, that sometimes they can reveal and do reveal a wonderful faith in God. And others, that the taking of a loved one absolutely causes them to collapse. And I don't care how much you love a loved one, friends. As a child of God, you ought to know if they are a child of God, you're going to see them someday. And the one walking by faith is not going to collapse at a time like that. Then you recognize, therefore, that Jacob has not arrived yet, but we're going to see he's growing in grace. Now listen here to this boy, Judah, for he here is making a tremendous statement. And I'm reading now again, verse 29, and if ye take this also from me, and mischief befall him, ye shall bring down my gray hairs with sorrow to the grave. Now therefore, when I come to thy servant, my father, and the lad be not with us, seeing that his life is bound up in the lad's life, it shall come to pass, when he seeth that the lad's not with us, that he'll die. And thy servant shall bring down the gray hairs of thy servant our father with sorrow to the grave. For thy servant became surety for the lad unto my father, saying, if I bring him not unto thee, then I shall bear the blame to my father forever. Now therefore I pray thee, let thy servant abide instead of the lad, a bondman to my lord, and let the lad go up with his brethren. For how shall I go up to my father, and the lad be not with me, lest peradventure I see the evil that shall come on my father. You notice the concern that Judah had here for old Jacob? and Judah is the spokesman for the group, I think any one of the other brothers would have made this same statement. It's a magnificent statement. And he is the spokesman for the group. Any one of them would have done this. And Joseph now has made the test. Judah's willing to take his place. Now, friends, there came one later on in the line of Judah, the lion of the tribe of Judah, and he bore the penalty for the guilty. But God commendeth his love toward us, in that while we were yet sinners, Christ died for us. He took the place of the guilty. Now, Judah's willing to take Benjamin's place. Now, that brings us to chapter 45, and this incident just continues right on here. And here is where Joseph now reveals himself to his brethren and identifies himself with them. Now, notice this in verse 1 of Genesis 45. Then Joseph could not refrain himself before all them that stood by him, and he cried. This time, he couldn't get out of the room. He just broke down and began to weep. And no one knows why except Joseph. His own brethren at this time do not know. And the servants that are there, the Egyptians, didn't know. And now Joseph is going to clear the room. He says, cause every man to go out from me. And there stood no man with him while Joseph made himself known unto his brethren. And there's coming a day when the Lord Jesus, as we said last time, is going to make himself known unto his brethren. He came the first time. He came unto his own received him not. And they delivered him to be crucified. But the day is coming when he comes the second time. He'll make himself known unto them. And one shall say unto him, what are these wounds in thine hands? Then he shall answer, those which I was wounded in the house of my friends. Make himself known in that day to his brethren. In that day, why, there'll be open, we're told, a fountain for cleansing in Jerusalem. That is a family affair. And that is the time that he makes himself known to them, the Lord Jesus. What a picture this is. Now, after the others got out, poor Joseph, he's just so charged with emotion here. I'm sure you can visualize the pent-up emotion of Joseph at this point. And we're told here, he wept aloud, and the Egyptians in the house of Pharaoh heard. They couldn't understand what had happened over at Joseph's palace. He couldn't conceal his feelings. Now, will you notice the reaction of his brothers? Joseph said unto his brethren, I'm Joseph. Doth my father yet live? And his brethren could not answer him, for they were, the word trouble that we have in our translation is really not strong enough, for they were terrified at his presence. I tell you, if you think they were afraid before, they really are afraid now. About 23 years before, they had seen him, and the last they saw of him, they had sold him to the Ishmaelites. Believe me, they feel now that he'll want to get revenge. They're absolutely afraid. They're terrified. But there was no basis for their fears. Will you listen? And Joseph said unto his brethren, come near to me, I pray you. And they came near, and he said, I'm Joseph, your brother, whom ye sold into Egypt. I'm your brother. And this is the dramatic moment of this incident. Can you imagine how they feel about it? Now, notice the reaction of Joseph here. He's not angry, and he doesn't seek revenge. Why doesn't he do that? A normal human reaction would be, well, I'll take care of you, brethren, now for what you did to me. Listen to him. Now, therefore, be not grieved nor angry with yourselves that ye sold me hither. For God did send me before you to preserve life. You see, the thing that Joseph could see in all of this that God had permitted this for a purpose, that God was moving in his life. If you and I could see the hand of God in our lives, actually, would we become angry and seek revenge? I don't think we would. If you'll notice the explanation that he gives here, this man, he gives God the glory. He says, God sent me before you. Now listen, let me read on. Verse 7, and God sent me before you to preserve you a posterity in the earth and to save your lives by a great deliverance. So now, it was not you that sent me hither, but God, and he hath made me a father to Pharaoh, lord of all his house, and a ruler throughout all the land of Egypt. God had been in his life. And you can see now that this famine is yet to run. Well, we'll see in verse 11, he says, and there will I nourish thee, for yet there are 5 years of famine, lest thou and thy household and all that thou hast come to poverty. So that, frankly, there was about 2 years into the famine. Now notice, he sees the hand of God. Listen to him. Verse 8, so now it was not you that sent me hither, but God. God was back of it. Verse 9, haste ye, and go up to my father, and say unto him, thus saith thy son Joseph, God hath made me lord of all Egypt. Come down unto me, tarry not. And so he sends up word for his father to come down. We'll read on. And thou shalt dwell in the land of Goshen, and thou shalt be near unto me, thou and thy children, and thy children's children, and thy flocks, and thy herds, and all that thou hast. And there will I nourish thee, for yet there are 5 years of famine, lest thou and thy household and all that thou hast come to poverty. In other words, actually, Jacob and his family could not have survived had they stayed up in the land of Palestine at this particular time. They would have perished. And so Joseph wants to bring them down to the land of Goshen, which is actually the best part of that land. And it was in that land that God was going to make them a nation, sheltered from the rest of the world, out of the land of Canaan. It's in this place. And the life of the family reveals they needed to get out of the land of Canaan. Now, verse 12, he says, and behold, your eyes see, and the eyes of my brother Benjamin, that it's my mouth that speaketh unto you. I think that they stood there absolutely spellbound and were down on their faces and up again and just had absolutely nothing to say as they listened to Joseph speaking words that absolutely seemed unbelievable and would have been had he not been right there before them. Now will you notice as we read on here, and ye shall tell my father of all my glory in Egypt and of all that ye've seen, and ye shall haste and bring down my father hither. And he fell upon his brother Benjamin's neck and wept, and Benjamin wept upon his neck. This is a tender scene. These two brothers, full brothers, both marvelous men, Joseph and Benjamin. And moreover, he kissed all of his brethren and wept upon them. And after that, his brethren talked with him. Don't you see that they absolutely were puzzled? They were stunned. They didn't know what to say. Now they begin to recover their senses, and they have quite a talk. And so this thing now is spreading abroad. We read here, and the fame thereof was heard in Pharaoh's house, saying, Joseph's brethren are come, and it pleased Pharaoh well and his servants. You see, what had happened was that all this noise of this carrying on, that it caused everybody to hear, and Pharaoh wanted to know what was going on. One of the servants from Joseph's house came by, and Pharaoh said to him, what's going on over there? He said, well, do you know those 11 men that came down from the land of Canaan? They are his brethren. Well, it delighted Pharaoh. And why would it delight him? Well, he was of the same racial strain that Joseph and his brethren were. You see, the Hyksos kings were on the throne now, and they had come from out in the desert, and they probably hadn't been able to trust the Egyptians too much. And so Pharaoh was delighted to have somebody that he could trust. Now he's delighted that they're going to be some more. And so Pharaoh said to Joseph, "Say unto thy brethren, this do ye, lade your beasts and go, get you into the land of Canaan. Take your father, your households, and come unto me, and I'll give you the good of the land of Egypt, and ye shall eat the fat of the land. Now thou art commanded, this do ye, take you wagons out of the land of Egypt for your little ones." And note that word wagons, because they say the wheel is quite an invention, you know. And these men from the land of Canaan were not using the wagons yet, but the Egyptians were well advanced. And he says, "Now take your wagons up there and bring your father and come. Also regard not your stuff, for the good of all the land of Egypt is yours. Don't need to bring anything extra. You will have it down here. We'll furnish it to you." Children of Israel did so, and Joseph gave them wagons according to the commandment of Pharaoh, and gave them provision for the way. To all of them he gave each man changes of raiment, but to Benjamin he gave 300 pieces of silver, 5 changes of raiment. To his father he sent after this manner, 10 asses laden with the good things of Egypt, 10 she-asses laden with corn and bread and meat for his father by the way. So he sent his brethren away, and they departed. And he said unto them, "See that ye fall not out by the way." And they went up out of the land of Egypt and came unto the land of Canaan, unto Jacob their father. They told him, saying, "Joseph is yet alive. He is governor over the land of Egypt." And Jacob's heart fainted. He just couldn't believe this was true. And they told him all the words of Joseph, which he'd said unto them. And when he saw the wagons which Joseph had sent to carry him, the spirit of Jacob, their father, revived. This was a thrilling moment for him. And Israel said, "It's enough. Joseph, my son, is yet alive. I'll go and see him before I die." But the prospect of seeing Joseph certainly influenced Jacob to make the decision to go down to Egypt. But do you think that he intended to remain in Egypt? I don't think so. I think he intended to pay a brief visit to his son and return back home soon as the famine was over. But he never returned except for the burial, his own. He came back for his own funeral, for he died in the land of Egypt. And his whole family was moved down there. This is a tremendous story, and we'll follow it on. The hand of God is now very evident in the life of Joseph. Until next time, may God richly bless you, my beloved.
0: Looking back, it's clear to Joseph how the Lord directed his life. And you know, the same is true in our lives, isn't it? The conclusion of this incredible Genesis study is coming soon. So I'm Steve Schwetz, praying God's very best for you.

0: Well, ride the Bible bus for 5 years and you'll be amazed at what God teaches you from His Word about what it means to believe on the Lord Jesus Christ and you will be saved. It's a blessing that keeps on going. That's what we believe at Through the Bible.
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0: The beautiful sounds of Amy Grant singing a medley of songs. It is well with my soul and the river's gonna keep on rolling. That lovely song now takes us into Hope Has a Name with Dr. Peggy Banks and Babby Mason. And they have a discussion about God's love from, of course, John 3:16. And then we'll turn to Hebrews chapter 1 in the program Rendezvous beginning at 8:45. And today, Dick Saunders will talk to us about the Savior.
1: Welcome to Hope Has a Name with Women of Hope director Dr. Peggy Banks and singer-songwriter and author Babby Mason. With so much emphasis on appearance or wealth, it's easy for some to think God could never love them. According to Babby and Dr. Peggy, this is simply not true. Let's listen in as they talk about this.
2: Well, hello, I'm Dr. Peggy Banks, and I'm here with my friend Babby Mason as we are sharing on Speaking Hope to Women. Hi, Babby.
3: Hello, my friend. How are you today?
2: I'm doing very well.
3: So good to be with you, always.
2: It's good to be with you. To see you face to face is so wonderful.
3: You know, Dr. Peggy Banks, I have to say this before we dig into this passage and the subject that we're going to talk about today. You know, the Bible tells us in Ecclesiastes chapter 4, I think it is, that when two walk together, there's power in numbers.
2: Mm-hmm.
3: When two walk together, if one falls, the other can pick her up. And that's what you do. That's what you do for me.
2: Mm-hmm.
3: I love running with you, walking with you, mm-hmm. learning from you.
2: Yeah.
3: I just want you to know I'm taking notes on you.
2: I'm taking notes on you too, my sister. I'm watching you.
3: Yeah, I'm watching you, but it's so good.
2: It's so fun.
3: Yes, it's so fun to just do life with you and to create these shows called Speaking Hope to Women.
2: Yeah.
3: This is a real privilege.
2: I think it's a time right now where women need each other. We need to have positive women talking to one another. We need to have women who are grounded in the Word.
3: And women who can speak into our lives.
2: Exactly, exactly. And you know, it doesn't matter how old you are. You're never too old to be a mentor, to walk alongside someone. You're never too young. You know, I think that there's things that we need to do within our generation to where we bring the generations together.
3: Well, there's no expiration date on God's plan for your
2: amen.
3: Life.
2: Amen.
3: He says his plan is to give us a hope
2: yes.
3: and a future.
2: Amen.
3: And so that means his plan is always in operation throughout the length
2: yes.
3: of our days.
2: So what I wanted to talk about today, Babby, is that idea of, okay, well, God loves you, Babby, because you're a singer-songwriter. You've been singing Christian music for how many years now, Babby? 30, 40 years?
3: Oh, well, 30, 33 to be exact.
2: Wow, 33.
3: As far as a full-time vocation.
2: Yeah.
3: I grew up singing, but as far as stepping out and, you know, and this is my livelihood, this is my calling, this is what I've been doing.
2: Sure.
3: 33 years now.
2: Well, wow. So that is very different than my background. So it can be very easy for someone like me to say, well, God loves you, Babby, because you've been so good and so holy and you were raised in a Christian home. You know, God doesn't love me because I come from abuse and I've made some very bad decisions and I've done some really bad things. And I want to talk about that. I want to talk about how we start to compare, the comparison trap that we fall into with God's love for us, right? He loves you because you look one way. He doesn't love me because I look another way. He loves you because, you know, you have this kind of heritage, and he doesn't love me because I don't have a Christian heritage. So I think there's things like that that I'm hearing with women that I know who have been incarcerated. They've been in prison, and they're finding now in their 50s after having many years incarcerated.

0: incarcerated, they come out, they come to know Jesus. Is there really a God that's going to love them right where they're at, right? Mm-hmm. Knowing what they've done, where they've been, is there really a hope for them? Can they have a life that's going to be pleasing to the Lord?
1: Absolutely.
0: So let's talk about that, God's love for them and for each of us.
1: Yes.
0: Uniquely.
1: Well, first of all, let's establish let's get rid of some myths.
0: Mm-hmm.
1: That God loves me because my daddy's a preacher and your daddy is not, mm-hmm. or whatever. Those kind of comparisons, when God sees us, he sees us all as needy.
0: Mm-hmm. Yes.
1: You know, Romans 3:23 says, all have sinned,
0: mm-hmm.
1: and we all fall short
0: yeah.
1: of the glory of God.
0: Mm-hmm.
1: And so that means pretty much, the ground is level.
0: Mm-hmm.
1: The ground is level at the foot of the cross.
0: Yes.
1: Without Christ, we are all hopeless. Without Christ, we are all helpless.
0: Mm-hmm. Can you kind of expand a little bit about that, Babbie?
1: Mm-hmm.
0: Just for our listeners, what does that mean, that without him, we're hopeless of what? What do we do not have through Christ?
1: Well, what we don't have through Christ is eternal life.
0: Mm-hmm, mm-hmm.
1: John 3:16, the golden text.
0: So without Christ, we don't have eternal life.
1: That's right.
0: Yeah.
1: John 3:16 says, for God so loved the world.
0: Mm-hmm, mm-hmm.
1: Well, who is in the world? We are all in the world. For God so loved Peggy, for God so loved Babby, for God so loves you, the listener, for God so loved the world that he gave his only begotten son, that whosoever, you know, Dr. Peggy, I'm a whosoever.
0: Mm-hmm.
1: I am the whosoever in John 3:16.
0: Mm-hmm.
1: You are the whosoever in John 3:16.
0: Yeah.
1: For God so loved the world that he gave his only begotten son, that whosoever believes in him
0: mm-hmm.
1: should not perish, but have everlasting life. You're a whosoever, I'm a whosoever, and we all need Jesus. And I tell you, that one day I was reading John 3:16, and that two-letter word, so, just seemed to rise up off the page.
0: Mm-hmm.
1: You know how you can read a passage over and over and over again, and one day the Holy Spirit just illuminates it,
0: yes.
1: and it takes on a new depth of meaning and understanding. And I was reading John 3:16, and that little word so just came alive, and I went to the dictionary to look it up.
0: Mm-hmm.
1: And the definition of the word so is to such an extent,
0: mm.
1: to the greatest degree, with great intensity.
0: Mm-hmm.
1: That's how much God loves us. He so loves you.
0: Wow.
1: He doesn't just love you according to our shallow definition of love,
0: yeah.
1: but God so loves you,
0: mm.
1: that he gave his dearest treasure,
0: yeah.
1: his own son, to come to earth. God clothed himself in flesh
0: mm-hmm.
1: to come to earth so that we could see love demonstrated before us.
0: Yes.
1: Yeah. So he could show us, not only tell us, but show us the way back to God.
0: Mm-hmm.
1: And so you need Jesus. I need Jesus just as much as you do.
0: Mm-hmm.
1: And the fact that I'm a preacher's kid really doesn't make a difference.
0: Yeah.
1: I don't have an in. I don't have kudos. I don't have brownie points just because my daddy's a preacher. My daddy needed Jesus. We all have a story.
0: Mm-hmm.
1: We all have a story of what life is like without Christ.
0: Mm-hmm.
1: And what makes us good, what makes us his favorite, is not because of who we are
0: mm-hmm.
1: or what we do.
0: Yeah.
1: But it's all about who Jesus is and what he has done.
0: Wanting relationship with us, right? We're saved by grace.
1: He wants us.
0: Yes.
1: We are his desire.
0: Yes.
1: We are the object of his affection.
0: Mm-hmm.
1: We are the apple of his eye. We are his treasure.
0: Yeah.
1: I think it's Isaiah 43:11, but I'm not sure. Forgive me for not knowing the reference, but this passage that comes to my mind, it says, the king is enthralled with your beauty.
0: Mm.
1: Honor him, for he is your Lord.
0: Mm-hmm.
1: We seek our validation from the world and its standard.
0: Right, right.
1: We want to look like her, or, oh God, I wish I were taller, or I wish I were thinner, mm-hmm. or I wish I had her nose, or mm-hmm. I wish I had his talent.
0: Mm-hmm.
1: But God loved you so uniquely and so beautifully that he poured his unique self into you
0: yeah.
1: to be demonstrated through your gifts, your talents. And that's real love.
0: Mm-hmm.
1: That's real love. He didn't make you a carbon copy or a cookie cutter copy of somebody else.
0: Mm-hmm.
1: He created you uniquely in his own image so that you could be a unique expression of his love in you. And that's, to me, the demonstration of real love. Mm-hmm. God doesn't just love you. Mm-hmm. He doesn't just love me. He doesn't just love the listener. He so loves you.
0: And it says in 2 Corinthians 5:17 through 20 that God is working. He's making his appeal through us so that people would come to know him, right? Mm. So we are his ambassadors. We are those who are here on this earth that are speaking for God. And I love to look into a room where there's a diversity of women, you know, black, white, Asian, you know, just all kinds of women and that look all differently, come from all different economic backgrounds. And because God loves each and every one of them uniquely.
1: Yes.
0: And doesn't want us to change any of that. You know, he loves you right where you're at and
1: That's
0: how
1: right.
0: you look, right? He
1: That's
0: just
1: right.
0: loves you.
1: Another passage that comes to my mind that uses the piggybacking on what you're saying, Matthew chapter 5, verse 16, mm-hmm. where Jesus is preaching the Sermon on the Mount, mm-hmm. and he tells you, Peggy, he tells me, Babby, he's telling all those that are listening,
0: yes.
1: you're the light of the world.
0: Yes.
1: You're the salt of the earth. You're to let your light so shine.
0: Exactly. Yeah.
1: So with great intensity, mm-hmm. to the greatest extent, to the greatest degree, we're to let our light shine.
0: Exactly. Yeah. And he doesn't say only the songwriters do that.
1: Yeah.
0: Only the athletes do that. Only the musicians do that. He says all of us
1: That's
0: who
1: right.
0: are his children, who come to know Christ because of our faith in him.
1: Yes.
0: Right? That he died for our sins.
1: And so here's the bottom line is that we as women, even those of us that are Christian women, we sometimes question, God, do you really love me?
0: Mm-hmm.
1: I know you could love Peggy because mm-hmm. she's a leader. You know, she's on the forefront of what you're calling her to do. But can you really love me? Mm-hmm. Do you really love me? And the answer is without question. God not only loves you, he so loves you mm-hmm. that whosoever, that's in John 3:16, mm-hmm. you're that whosoever, and yeah. He so loves you with great intensity that he gave his only begotten son for you.
0: I love that. So, Babby, will you pray for us and pray for our listeners and that we would be the whosoevers, that we would see ourselves as the whosoever, that God sees each one of us uniquely. And if there is someone who has not given their heart to Christ, if they're at this place and they're hearing these passages and they're thinking about this, that they would trust, that they would have the faith to believe today that Jesus came to die for their sins.
1: So. Oh, I'd be so privileged to do that. Father, we love you today, and we thank you for the truth of your word. We thank you that your word is a lamp unto our feet and a light unto our path. And we thank you that you so love us with great intensity beyond any doubt. You love us with great passion and with great compassion. And for that person who wonders, God, do you love me? Do you even recognize that I'm here? Do you know my name? You tell us that you have inscribed our name on the palm of your hand, somewhere near those nail scars that were placed in your hands is our name. And you, long before we were conceived in our mother's womb, you knew us. And you are on a constant basis drawing us to you through your Spirit. And so, Father, I pray for that one who is searching. And you said, if we search for you, we'll find you when we search for you with all of our heart. So, Father, I pray that they will just take that one step of faith and move toward you and say, God, I need you. I invite your son, Jesus, into my heart, into my life to be my Lord and Savior. Thank you for life. Take my life and do something with it. And when you make that decision, eternal life is yours, not just eternal life, but abundant life here on earth. And so, God, we thank you for this time. Will you bless those that are listening? We give all these things. We make all these requests in your name. Amen.
0: Amen. Thank you, Babby. Thank you for listening to us today. We hope to see you again next time.
2: 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Dr. Peggy and the Women of Hope Ministry know the incredible power of prayer. 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I'm Scott Hollinger, and on behalf of Dr. Peggy and Babbie, I'd like to thank you for joining us, and our prayer is that God will bless you as you live for Him.

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Inspiring hearts, changing lives. 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

Hello and welcome. Thank you so much for tuning in again today. This is our broadcast of Rendezvous, and we hope you can stay for the next few moments and share with us.

I'd like to share with you some thoughts today from the writings of the Apostle Paul to the Hebrew Christians. The first chapter of the Hebrews brings into focus a wonderful person, that is the Lord Jesus Christ, God's Son. We read, God, who at sundry times and in divers manners spake in times past unto the fathers by the prophets, hath in these last days spoken unto us by his Son, whom he hath appointed heir of all things, by whom also he made the worlds, who, being the brightness of his glory, and the express image of his person, and upholding all things by the word of his power, when he had by himself purged our sins, sat down on the right hand of the majesty on high. These three verses from Hebrews chapter 1 are just tremendous when you get to grips with them and understand what is being told us here. It thrills your heart and it brings you humbly to bow before the Lord Jesus Christ and to be thankful that he, the Lord Jesus, is not only a Saviour, but is the Saviour of those who will come to trust him and seek his forgiveness. In early times, we read here, God spoke to the nation of Israel through the fathers, that is, the fathers of the nation, and by the prophets. God spoke through Abram. God spoke through Moses. God spoke through Elijah and Elisha and countless others unto the nation of Israel. But all that they said was to point everyone to whom they spoke to a person, the Messiah, who would in a latter day come upon the earth. Every one of the prophets spoke of this wonderful person, the Messiah. Moses spoke of him. Each of the prophets spoke of him. And when Jesus was actually here, after his resurrection, he said on the resurrection day to the two disciples who were walking home to their little town of Emmaus, he said, you're very slow to believe what have been written in the scriptures. And beginning at Moses and all the prophets, he declared unto them things concerning himself. So the Old Testament is all about the Lord Jesus. And the Lord Jesus pointed out the statements made by the prophets of old concerning himself. So Paul here takes up that thought. And he tells us now, in these last days, and this period of time spanning from the life of the Lord Jesus and to the day in which we now live, are called the last days. It's the last era of time. Previous eras were times when God spoke to us through the prophets. But in this last period of time, God speaks through his Son. They're different times altogether. God spoke through prophets, through visions, through dreams. Now God speaks through his Son, and God speaks through the Scriptures. The canon of scriptures called the Bible. We have now the complete revelation of God in the Old and the New Testament. God in these last days has spoken unto us by his Son. He spoke very powerfully to Israel through his Son. And he speaks very powerfully to us through the Lord Jesus and the things that are written in the Gospels and are written for us by the apostles who lived with the Lord Jesus. God speaks to us by his Son. And then he makes some remarkable statements about this one who is the Son of God, through whom God now speaks to us, and he speaks to us that he might bring to us salvation, peace, a new life, hope for eternity. Yes, God speaks to us through his Son, whom he hath appointed heir of all things. Jesus said, all power
is given unto me in heaven and on earth. And the Bible tells us that the Lord Jesus will be the sole judge of all humanity in the last great day, when the living and the dead will be brought before the judgment throne of God. The Lord Jesus is heir of all things. Everything that God has been put into the hands of his beloved and eternal Son. And we're told that this person, the Lord Jesus Christ, God's Son, you see, he's not a prophet. Well, I could say he is both a prophet, priest, and king. But he's not just a prophet. In past days, God spoke unto us by the prophets, but in the last days, by his Son. There are those who say that Jesus is a prophet, a wonderful prophet, a good prophet, one that should be listened to. But they will not accept this great statement of Scripture that he is God's only begotten Son. The Scriptures make the difference. In the past days, God spoke by the prophets. In these days, God is speaking to us by his Son, whom he has made heir of all things, and, he tells us, through whom the worlds were made. Well, now, the prophets weren't around when the worlds were brought into being. The prophets are those who came to life after the whole of the universe had been brought into being. But there is one here mentioned as the Son of God who existed before the universe. So he is different to the prophets. He's not like unto any other of the prophets that world religions look to, for they are indeed prophets according to the faith that is held by those around the world. But we do not look to Jesus as being a prophet. We look to him as being co-equal and co-eternal with God, for he existed before the worlds were made. That's what the Scripture tells us. By whom, or through whom, that is his Son, through whom also he made the worlds. This is tremendous, isn't it? No wonder I urge you to trust the Lord Jesus with your soul and to come to know him as your own personal Savior and Lord. There is no other Savior. There is no other Redeemer. There is no other person appointed by Almighty God who can take away sins and bring us into his family. There is none other. And it tells us that this person who brought the universe into being, who made the worlds, he, being the brightness of God's glory and the express image of his person, and upholding all things by the word of his power, when he had by himself purged our sins, he sat down on the right hand of the majesty on high. Now, coming back to what it says in this third verse then, that he who created the world is upholding the world. The songwriter said he has the whole world in his hand. He maintains the order of the universe. He keeps perfect order on planet Earth. He is the sovereign ruler of the skies, ever gracious, ever wise. I want to talk more about this particular passage to you tomorrow. I hope you'll tune in, because I can't possibly complete it in the next few moments that I have. But isn't it wonderful that God now has provided a Savior, and I want to talk about how he has become our Savior in our program tomorrow. So I hope you'll tune in then. Until then, goodbye, and God bless you.

Well, our time really has run out and I have to leave you. But please tune in tomorrow, same time, same station, and we shall continue in our study of this little section of the Epistle of Paul to the Hebrews. I'd like to share it with you tomorrow, verse 3. Now then, until then, may the Lord just guard, guide, keep and bless you each and every one.

0: You're listening to the station that speaks hope to the world, TWR Pure Talk. And Devon, have you ever studied through the Bible with J. Vernon McGee and perhaps have some questions that come up and, you know, maybe something might be confusing to you and you have a question about a particular concept mentioned in the scriptures? Well, J. Vernon McGee has created a program to address those questions, and we're going to listen to it next. Here is Question and Answer Through the Bible.
1: Exodus 10 verse 20 says that God hardened Pharaoh's heart. Why would God do this? Did he predestine Pharaoh to have a hard heart? On a lighter note, what does the J in J. Vernon McGee stand for? Well, stay with us to find out the answers to these questions and more.

0: You've tuned into the Question and Answer program, a ministry of the Through the Bible radio network. Let's get right to our questions today. Our first one comes from a listener in Sanger, California, who writes, could you please provide the scripture references which support your theory of Paul being chosen by our Lord as the 13th apostle?
1: Well, I do not have a theory that Paul was chosen as the 13th apostle. I have a theory that Paul was chosen to take Judas's place, and that would make him the 12th apostle. There were only actually 12 apostles, and Judas was put out of that office, and Paul, I think, took his place. Now, this party goes on to say, since my husband was unable to hear the program, this is completely a new area of thought for him. He believes the Lord chose Matthias because of Acts 1:14. Well, I think probably I'll go back to Acts, and we'll just look at that for a moment. And I think I said at the time that I was not making an issue of it, but I felt sure in my own thinking that Paul took the place of the other, and that the other apostle, Matthias, or the other one here, was chosen not by the Holy Spirit, but by these people that were gathered. They felt they should have someone to take Judas's place. And Acts 1:14 says, they all continued with one accord in prayer and supplication with the women and Mary, the mother of Jesus, and with his brethren. That verse there would have nothing in the world to do about the choosing of Matthias, either for or against it, for that matter. It's just a simple statement of fact that they were all together, and we're told that the group amounted to about 120, and they met. Now, the Holy Spirit had not come, because you'll recall the Lord Jesus said, tarry in Jerusalem until you be endued with power from on high. So whatever they did not do it by the Holy Spirit, because the Holy Spirit didn't come until the day of Pentecost, and they are having this election, and they were never told to do this. I think Simon Peter felt like that they ought to have an election, and they chose this man, Matthias. Now, this party has another verse here. It says, those present continued with one accord in prayer. He was with them from the baptism of Christ, verse 22. Now, that does not mean, and we are told definitely, that the Spirit of God didn't come until the day of Pentecost, so that this election they had was taken actually before they should have. Now, verse 24 is another verse they give me, and they prayed and said, thou, Lord, which knowest the hearts of men, show whether these two thou hast chosen. Well, that doesn't mean that the Lord did the choosing. The Holy Spirit wasn't there to give the leading and guiding. Then the lot fell upon Matthias. Well, it says the lot fell upon Matthias, not the Holy Spirit. Obviously, he was not the choice, certainly not the choice of the Spirit of God, because later on, we find this man, Paul, chosen. And this man begins the work of an apostle. And he tells about his call, that he was called directly of the Lord to be an apostle. Now, Matthias never could make that claim, and you have no record of what Matthias did. It would seem that if he was the Lord's choice, that there would be a seal upon him by his ministry. But his ministry is not mentioned. It just mentions that they appointed two, verse 23, Joseph called Barsabbas, who was surnamed Justus, and Matthias. That group were divided. They didn't know which one to choose. There were two men that they had in mind. So they then cast lots. And casting lots just wasn't for this particular time. In other words, they actually rather gambled for it. Or if they cast lots means that they took a vote on it, then they evidently were a divided group. So that by any way you measure this, I don't think that Matthias can be chosen as the apostle. At least that's my conviction.
0: Our next question comes also from California, but this listener is in Hollywood, and he says, In Genesis, you mentioned that Adam had a choice to go with Eve or stay in the garden, but I couldn't find any scriptural references to back up this thought. Could you provide scriptural support for your comments?
1: Let me say, first of all, that if you mean that you've read it and you did not find a verse that said that Adam chose to stay with Eve, then may I say that there's no such verse as that. But you need to use, maybe I should say, your imagination in reading the Bible, because the Bible doesn't cover all the bases as far as detailed facts are concerned concerning any incident that's recorded. In other words, there are so many questions that you'd like to raise about those early chapters of Genesis, and I'm sure that this is one. Will you look at the picture for just a moment, and I hope I can draw it for you with words in such a way that you will be able to see it. God told Adam that he had the run of the garden, and you just can't imagine the wonderful opportunities that he had in that garden. We major today on that one tree where he got in trouble, and naturally we do. But have you ever stopped to think of the thousands and maybe millions of trees that there were, and of all the different kinds of fruits? And I think in view of the fact that we've had so many species of both animal and plant life that's disappeared, that there's many different kinds of fruit that you and I have never even heard of. We know nothing about. It's disappeared from the earth. So that Adam just had a marvelous field, but here's one tree. Now, if you eat of that tree, the day you're going to eat of it, you can die. Now, Eve ate of it first, and you'll notice that Satan was clever. He came to Eve, not because she was a woman. I think that's very wrong to say that, and that she was the weak vessel. No, he came to her because Eve had no direct instructions from God. It was Adam that he had told that to, and Adam passed it on to his wife, you see, so that he felt like he'd have a better chance with the woman. Now, she saw it was good to look at. It was also good to eat, and then probably good to make one wise. And it was a temptation that came to physical and mental and spiritual, body, mind, and soul, so that she ate. Now, it says that she gave to her husband. That's when he had the choice. Adam at that moment could have said, well, I'll not eat. I know that the day I eat of it, I'll die. So I choose to stay in this garden. I do not know what God would have for me. Would he make him another mate? Well, he'd run out of ribs eventually, as you well know. And so will he stay in the garden? Or will he now eat and go out of the garden with the women and accept the judgment upon her? And because of his love for her, he chose to go with her. And I've always felt that that is one noble act on the part of man. And that was before he fell. He's never been that noble since then. But he chose to go with the woman because he loved her. And I think that God has honored that. He's honored that in the marriage ceremony. And that's my reason, if I may depart just a little for a moment. That's the reason today all this emphasis upon sex and getting rid of marriage, it just doesn't work out. Do you notice now that they're saying among the Hollywood group that so-and-so lived with so-and-so, they were not married, but they don't live together anymore. And the reason is that the newness has worn off and the thrill is not there that it was at first. Why isn't it? Well, because God says that you can't just willfully break his law and get by with it. Brother, you're going to run out of soap. And sister, the romance is over. You have to do it God's way, or you're in trouble. And that man chose to go with the woman and went out of the Garden of Eden. So Adam did have a choice, you see, just as Eve had had a choice. There was a moment when she could eat or not eat of the tree. She ate of it. There was a moment when Adam could have stayed in the garden or gone out of the garden, and he chose to go out of the garden. Now, if you're looking for a verse that says Adam chose, it's not there, but it is in the record that's given to us. And I think God intends for us to use our intelligence in places like this.
0: Here's a question from yet another California listener who hails from Garden Grove. She writes, "Why did you seem to pass over and not elaborate on 2 Samuel chapter 24?
1: Now, very frankly, this is something that I think that you need to take a pretty hard look at it. And I did not want to get involved in what actually could become a political issue. Any nation, any people suffer under a ruler if he's not the right kind of ruler. Now, history testifies to that. Always it's true that the people suffer under a wrong ruler. Now, David's wrong. David sinned. And God gave him a choice here. And this man wouldn't make a choice. And God did. And I think God took the one that would affect fewer. Now, a pestilence struck certain people. Who were they? I think they were those that were in rebellion with David, because the people also joined in the sin of David in his numbering the people. Now, I didn't elaborate on that, and I hope now you can see why, because even here I can't continue to go into detail on it, that the people were guilty. And I feel that we get the kind of ruler that the world always has, that they want, that they ask for. I think the majority of people have no right to criticize a president, because they are the ones, the majority is the one that put him in. And they are going to suffer if he's the wrong kind of a person. Now, David sinned here, and the people, that is a certain number of them, apparently, because I think the pestilence fell upon those. God doesn't go into detail, and after all, he's not responsible to us. We have to believe that whatever God does, he does because he's just and righteous and good. So I think he did that here. Now, this party thinks again that I made a slip up by not dealing with a proverb. And they give me Proverbs 21:16. And I'm going to go over there, but let me read what they say. Again, I can find no answer in commentaries to Proverbs 21:16. What is the congregation of the dead that is spoken of here? Is it the lost souls in lower Sheol? Now, let's turn and read Proverbs 21:16. And Proverbs 21:16 reads, "The man that wandereth out of the way of understanding shall remain in the congregation of the dead." Well, who are the dead? They're the ones that the Bible says are dead in trespasses and sins. And a man here, as he makes it very clear, that he wandereth out of the way. And who is the way? Christ is the way. And the man that will wander away from that, he'll continue in the congregation of the dead. The lost, if you please, hasn't anything to do with life after death. Then we have another question from this party, and this party says, "I'm teaching an adult Sunday school class in the Gospel of Luke and could find no satisfactory answer here either. What did Jesus mean in Luke 7:28 concerning John the Baptist?" All right, we'll turn there to Luke. And Luke 7:28 reads like this, "For I say unto you, among those that are born of women, there's not a greater prophet than John the Baptist, but he that is least in the kingdom of God is greater than he." What he's saying here, that among the prophets of God, John the Baptist was the greatest, and or at least there was none greater than he is. But as great as he was, the least member in the kingdom of heaven, the kingdom of God as it is here, is greater than he is. And that means that a child of God today, and as a believer, you and I have privileges that actually they did not have in the Old Testament. And one of them is that we individually are a son of God through faith in Jesus Christ. And that is something that you just can't improve on at all.
0: Now, here's a question that comes from one of our foreign broadcast listeners in Southwest Africa. He says, did God predestine Pharaoh to be hard-hearted, as indicated in Exodus chapter 10, verse 20? And why did Miriam and Aaron object to Moses being married to an Ethiopian woman, or as my Bible puts it, a Cushite woman?
1: First of all, let me take that question. Then we'll come back to the question about Pharaoh. And we want to answer these the best that we can, because though we speak the same language, there is a little bit of difference, I notice, in our expressing things, which represents a difference in culture. And I do hope that I can communicate accurately. Let me say that in Numbers 12:1, in my Bible, it says, and Miriam and Aaron spake against Moses because of the Ethiopian woman whom he had married, for he had married an Ethiopian woman. Now, in your Bible, it's Cush, and actually, that's the literal, and you are certainly quite right. And he said, I'm not questioning God's punishment towards Miriam becoming a leper, objecting to it, but I want to know, what was their sin? Where did they go wrong? Were they not allowed to correct their brother? Now, may I say that the objection here is that they are rejecting the authority of Moses, and by rejecting the authority of Moses, they are rejecting the authority of God. They had no right at all, either Miriam, the sister of Moses, or Aaron, just because they were brother and sister of Moses, they had no right to interfere with what he was doing, because he was following God's command here, though in his marriage he might have broken it, and they have no right to attempt to bring that up when God now is using him to deliver the children of Israel. And that is the objection that is made here, and that's the reason that they were punished, by the way. But you'll remember that God restored Miriam after she learned that Big Sister is not the one to tell Moses what to do. After all, you know, she could say something like this. She could say, well, imagine Moses putting on airs as he's putting on airs here, assuming command and telling us what to do. Why, I remember the day when he was in a little basket out there in the River Nile, and I was the one that was watching him, and if it hadn't been for me, he wouldn't be here today. Imagine him talking that way to his big sister, and imagine him assuming command over me. Well, you can see that that could enter in. It's the jealousy of these two, Miriam and Aaron. And for that, God was judging them. But he lifted the judgment after they had been punished. Now, let's come back to your other question here. And by the way, I didn't put in a question that was between the two. It says, did Pharaoh have a chance? In Exodus 7:3, it is said that God will harden Pharaoh's heart. And it's repeated in Exodus 9:12 and Exodus 10:20. I think we'll go to the first one here in the book of Exodus, and we'll follow that. It's repeated, and it's really the same thing. So in Exodus 7:3, and I'm reading now, and I will harden Pharaoh's heart and multiply my signs and my wonders in the land of Egypt, Now, what does it mean when it says that God hardened Pharaoh's heart? Well, Pharaoh's heart was already hardened. And it doesn't mean that God deliberately hardened his heart. The thought in the Hebrew, I understand, is to twist a rope. It's to twist the rope. In other words, God forced him to bring out that which was in his heart. Now, you know, there's so many of us today that we do not tell all we know, and in our conduct with certain people, we do not let them know exactly how we feel. We compromise so much, and compromise is the password of politics today. You compromise. Well, this man Pharaoh was a compromiser. He could say one thing and do another, or say one thing and change his mind. And we see that. God forced him. God says, I'm going to force him to bring out that which is in his heart. That's exactly what God means here. I'm going to force him to bring out that which is in his heart. And what was it? He did not intend to let the children of Israel go. He intended to keep them in slavery. He did not believe in their God. And God's going to force him to bring all that out. And believe me, the Lord did that for him.
0: Our final question may be greatly anticipated by many of you, as you may have asked yourself the same thing as this listener in El Paso, Texas did. She writes, what does the J in J. Vernon McGee stand for?
1: J stands for John. I came from a family of Johns, and believe me, my dad's name was John. I have two uncles that were named John. I had two grandfathers. Both of them were named John. So I was named John, but how in the world are you going to tell us apart? So Vernon was the name I've gone by, and it's been J. Vernon McGee.
0: Although we've ended our question and answer time with a bit of trivia, we hope that you've gained more than a trivial understanding of God's Word. If you'd like to have more information on these topics, as well as many others, then ask for our resource catalog when you write or email us. 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
1: It is almost 9:30 here, and at that time, Dr. Erwin Lutzer will be teaching us for about 15 minutes in the program, Running to Win, and he'll continue sharing about our inheritance. Romans chapter 8, he'll present a message called, You're About to Inherit It All. But before we get to that lovely program, let us sing along to this a cappella song by Straight Company. It's called Jesus is Coming.

0: anyone.
1: Step to the mic, Jerry. Thank you.
0: Jesus is coming.
2: Jesus is coming.
1: Let's help him out, guys. Come
0: like on. Deep in the night. I've got a feeling so strong that Jesus is coming. It won't.
1: Step to the mic, Jerry. Thank you.
0: Jesus is coming.
2: No.
0: Jesus is coming.
1: Let's help him out, guys. Come on.

0: ancient words, ever true, new for you. This is TWR Pure Talk, speaking hope to the world.
1: Let us run with endurance the race that is set before us, looking to Jesus, the founder and perfecter of our faith. If God be for us, who can be against us? Is this true? Some say they've been abandoned by God. How do we reconcile this Bible promise with the reality of tough personal situations? Today, help in making a famous verse of Scripture real. From the Moody Church in Chicago, this is Running to Win with Dr. Erwin Lutzer, whose clear teaching helps us make it across the finish line. Today, Pastor Lutzer continues a series from Romans chapter 8 on the blessings we've been given as children of an awesome God. As we begin, Pastor Lutzer relates an experience of Henry Blackaby.
2: And if you know Henry Blackaby, you know he is a man of great faith. He was a pastor in Saskatchewan, Canada, a place with which I have some familiarity. And his church was planting other churches in other little towns. And they went to this one town, and the witch doctor was there to meet him out on the street and told him that there will be no church built in this town. The witch doctor said, "I have come to put a curse on you." And Henry Blackaby just smiled. And he said to him, "You have no idea who it is that you are up against." And a church was built in that town and is still there today. If God is for us, who can put a curse on us? It's like trying to down an aircraft carrier with a slingshot. If God is for you, who can be against you? My fellow believer, today I am here to tell you that there is no one stronger than God who can topple him. There is no one as big as God who can thwart his purposes. There is no one so evil and so crafty that he can overcome him. If God is for us, who shall be against us? Who is out there that can take on God? The answer is no one if God be for us, and he is for his people. Now, you say, "Well, Pastor Lutzer, that all may be nice, and it's wonderful for you to preach this, but I'm going through a hard time. I'm going through a hard time financially. I'm going through a hard time health-wise. I have children that are misbehaving. I have somebody who has just cheated me. Where is God in the middle of all this? If God is for us, it certainly doesn't appear as if he's for me," you may be saying. Maybe today there is somebody out there and you feel just like Naomi in the book of Ruth. You remember she left Bethlehem and she left with a husband and two sons. And she was in the land of Moab, and the sons, they married Moabite girls. And then her husband died, and then both of her sons died. And then she came back, and one of those daughter-in-laws of hers by the name of Ruth followed her. And you know the rest of the story. But when Naomi came back to Bethlehem, they said, "Naomi is back." And she said, no, don't call me Naomi. Call me Bitter. Because the Lord has dealt harshly and bitterly with me. She said, "I left full. I had a husband and I had two sons, and I've come back empty because all three men in my life are dead." And so, she says, "I feel as if God has been bitter toward me." Do you feel that way? You say, "Pastor Lutzer, if God would be for me, that would be wonderful, but how do I know that God is for me when everything out there

0: seems to be against me, when the economy is against me, when friends seem to be against me, when my health is against me. Where is God in the midst of all of this? I do not see that God is for me. Well, the Apostle Paul was thinking about you, I'm sure, and he was thinking about me. Look at the text. Always remember, keep your Bible open with your finger on the text. Verse 31, if God be for us, who can be against us? Verse 32, he who did not spare his own son, but gave him up for us all, how will he not also with him graciously give us all things? Wow. How do we know God is for us? What is the proof that God indeed is on our side? The answer is simply this: God has given us his most precious gift. Even, the Bible says, his own son. And it says he delivered him up. The idea in Greek is that he handed him over. I love that terminology, because when you hand something over, it's very clear that you are still in charge. You're handing it over. In fact, when Jesus died on the cross, the Bible says that he dismissed his spirit. He dismissed his spirit because he was in charge, and his spirit could not be dismissed until he dismissed his spirit. Because even on the cross, Jesus was still king. He was still reigning. Now look at what the text says. Therefore, this was a voluntary choice on God's part. Now, some people die voluntarily because they may be martyrs for the faith. And that certainly has happened tens of thousands and hundreds of thousands of times in the history of the church. But when they give up their life, they would change circumstances if they could. If they had their captors under their control, if they had situations that they could control, they'd probably get out of it. God had all of this under control. And Jesus said that at any moment he could call 10,000 angels and they would come to deliver him. This was not because Jesus was a victim in the usual sense of the word victim. Because a victim sometimes is helpless, and Jesus was never helpless. The Father was never helpless. And yet he voluntarily gave up his son. He handed him over for us. And that is the greatest proof that God is on our side. He really is on our side. Notice that the argument that Paul gives there is really one from the greater to the lesser. What he's saying is, if God gave up that which was most precious to him, namely his son, if God was willing to give up his son, how will he not also with him freely give us all things? I mean, if you, young man, are going to give your girlfriend a ring, aren't you also going to give her the case in which the ring comes? I would think so. Let us suppose that there was a situation in which I had to die for Rebecca, my wife. I'd like to think that I would gladly die in her place. Now, if I were to give my life for her, wouldn't she also get whatever my inheritance might be? Whatever that turns out to be, or how little it turns out to be. Wouldn't she get that too? Of course. I mean, if you're going to give your life that which is most precious and best, obviously everything else is thrown in. And what the Apostle Paul is saying is this. He says, in light of the fact that God did not spare his own son, he gave us that which is most precious to him. Therefore, he is willing, along with him, obviously, to give you all things. There is no imagination in the world that can possibly begin to describe, all that God has prepared and is willing to give those who receive his Son as Savior. There is no limit. None. And that's why I'm saying it's included in the price of the ticket. It's included in the price of the ticket. You receive Jesus Christ as Savior, and you inherit, the Bible says, all things. In your bulletin today, you'll notice that I have listed 10 blessings that are ours in Jesus Christ. I did this in about 10 minutes. I thought to myself, what do we have in Jesus? This is not a complete list. In fact, it'd be interesting to have a Bible study sometime where everyone did some research to find all that God gives us when we receive Christ as Savior. This is only a small indication of the all things. But for those of you who are watching by internet or listening by radio, I'll take the time to read it, though the folks that are here at Moody Church not only have it listed, but they have verses of scripture to go with it, and I hope that you take the time that is necessary for you to look up all of these verses. We are given grace from all of eternity. We've already learned that, but this is a beautiful passage, 2 Timothy 1:9, because it says that you have been graced, the grace given to us in Jesus Christ from all of eternity. Now, we've learned that already, that we were in God's mind and heart as long as God existed. But notice, you've both been forgiven and justified. Now, there's a huge difference. If all that you know as a Christian is forgiveness and you don't understand justification, I personally don't know how you can walk with God day after day when things get tough and when your emotions don't fall in line with what you believe. And that's why the message next time in this series is so critical as I speak on justification. Who is he that condemns? It is Christ that died. It is God who justifies. You need to understand that if you intend to seriously walk with God. And you know, my friend, you need to understand that if you begin to witness for Christ.
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6: It's right up there, wouldn't you agree? I mean, what was he thinking? Hi, I'm Bernie Diamond, and welcome again to Fresh. Gladys Aylward had little formal education, almost no money, and so was rejected by countless missionary societies. But with barely enough for a one-way train ticket, she set out alone to China, trusting God to use what she had. Over the years, God multiplied her small offering into extraordinary influence. She established an inn to share the gospel, became a trusted advisor to a Chinese mandarin, reformed cruel prison practices, and during the Japanese invasion, led over 100 orphan children on a perilous 100-mile journey to safety. What had begun with a handful of resources in God's hands became a lifeline for countless lives. Confronted by Jesus' crazy idea of feeding the 5,000, John chapter 6, verses 7 to 9, Philip answered, "We would all have to work a month to buy enough bread for each person here to have only a little piece." Another follower there was Andrew, the brother of Simon Peter. Andrew said, "Here's a boy with 5 loaves of barley bread and 2 little fish, but that's not enough for so many people." Yet Jesus blessed those meager morsels, feeding the whole crowd with 12 baskets of leftovers to spare. From that miracle onward, in the lives of countless of his followers, ordinary people like Gladys, God has made it clear. It's not your job to feed the 5,000. Your job is to bring the 5 loaves and 2 fish. When you give God what's in your hands, he can turn a ticket and a trembling heart into a miracle that echoes for generations. Because that's his word, fresh for you today.

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0: Hello, friends. We are going to be thinking together today about the kind of influence we are on other people, even those nearest to us, with whom we may dwell. But first of all, let me read to you the words of a poem I came across recently that will help to gather and sustain our thoughts for the next few minutes and give us something to think about during the hours that follow. Here they are, then. I'd rather see a sermon than hear one any day. I'd rather one should walk with me than merely show the way. The eyes a better pupil and more willing than the ear. Fine counsel is confusing, but example is always clear. And the best of all the preachers are the ones who live their creed, for to see good put in action is what everybody needs. I soon can learn to do it if you let me see it done. I can watch your hands in action, but your tongue too fast may run. And the sermon you deliver may be very wise and true, but I'd rather get my lesson by observing what you do. For I might misunderstand you and the high advice you give, but there's no misunderstanding how you act and how you live. Well, that's the end of the poem. And I can well imagine that most of us are agreeing with the thought expressed just there. And of course, it's a very scriptural one, too. Influence is a very powerful thing for right or wrong, and it emanates from each one of us and reaches another, whether we are aware of it or not, and whether we like it or not. It can be as a sweet fragrance, or it can repel. Consciously or unconsciously, we are exerting some kind of an influence upon the lives of others, and I think there's a lesson for us in the next step in the life of Gideon. He certainly left an influence on those he touched, but it seems to me that there's a note of great sadness in the latter part of his life when what he permitted himself to do was the means of the downfall of others too. Took vengeance on some who had caused him personal injury. They were not allowed to live, and after their deaths we read that he took away the ornaments that were on their camels' necks. This seemed to have been the beginning of another step in the wrong direction. He had been a tremendous influence for good, and the people looked up to him. The Gideon, who had been empowered by the very presence of God to take on a task far beyond his own capability, and enabled to do by faith that which was foreign to his own nature. He gave them an example to follow. But then came that moment of personal retaliation, and it seems that it marred his influence for good. The ornaments were taken off the camels' necks because Gideon had a purpose in mind. He must needs add to them. So he asked the people to give all the golden earrings of their prey. And they did it willingly. Such was their confidence in him. He was their champion. In the first flash of victory, they were prepared to do anything for him. Verse 27 tells us that when he got all the gold together, he made an ephod from it. And all Israel went a-whoring after it, which thing became a snare unto Gideon. It's a bit difficult to see what he had in mind when he did this, but it would seem that in setting up the ephod in his own place, that he usurped an authority that was not his, and thereby he was making his own standard for guidance instead of God's. Was there a lurking sense of pride that made him feel self-sufficient after all that the Lord had done for him and through him? Whatever it was, the people put Gideon first in their thoughts, and slowly God began to fade. He was pushed into the background. The ephod became an idol and usurped the place of the living God. A snare, indeed. It attracted attention to the person of the man rather than to his God. It was a step backwards toward the worship of Balaam. While it might seem that Gideon retained his own personal faith in God, he was setting a standard that was going to have a tragic influence on the lives of others. It will always be this way, for by the lives that we live, we will either help people on the upward way or start them on the downgrade. You know, people look at us, at you and at me, and they are summing us up. They want to know if we are truly practicing what we preach or not. They want to see if we are living by the directions given in God's word or making standards for ourselves, and this is all too possible in this particular day. There's always somebody looking on, perhaps unobserved by us, but they're looking just the same, and we are leaving an influence upon their lives, for good or for bad, toward God or away from Him. I recall very well how after my husband went home to be with the Lord, a listener wrote to me and said, amongst other things, "Now everybody will be watching you to see if you live out what you have been telling us in your program." Well, of course, I had said lots of things about the Lord and do. And here was my opportunity to live them out, for others were listening and watching. With the Lord's help, I have sought to do just this, and I know He does not let me down. I would counsel you today to keep true to what the Lord has shown to you, and to let His Spirit shine forth in your life, that your influence will always be for good, that your whole manner of living, in and out of your home, will be an inspiration to others, a sermon seen as well as heard, a sweet influence for good that honors the Lord. Gideon and his people settled down to a steady sort of sameness for 40 years, but all the time the drift was away from God, and it began with the ephod that became a snare. Watch your influence, but may the impact of our lives be a fragrant one, finding grace to live as we speak or as we give advice to others. Well, that's all for today. Bye-bye and God bless you.
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3: Don't make your success at your business what makes you feel like, hey, I'm really rooted in this place, because everything on earth is just passing by. This is all temporal. This will all fade away. We live for something that is much more enduring. We are not citizens of this earth. We are citizens of a heavenly place.

0: 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Mark is president of Moody Bible Institute and the senior pastor of New Life Community Church in Chicago. 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And that's why on the program today, Mark will be turning to 1 Peter chapter 2 to remind us of who we are and where we belong. Our message is titled, The Power of Your Identity. 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
1: You see, you are chosen. You're a royal priesthood. You're a holy nation. You're a people belonging to God. Why? Because God has chosen you so that you can declare the praises of Him who has called you out of darkness into His wonderful light. God has chosen you, changed you, bought you, cleansed you, set you aside so that people that see who you were will be amazed at who you are. And when they say, what's happened to you? How come you're so different? What changed you? How come you believe that way? Why are you so positive in the midst of these broken circumstances? How can you have a smile on your face when all that you've been through, then you start declaring the praises of Him who has called you out of your darkness into His light? You start saying, well, it's Jesus Christ, my Lord and Savior. I was a mess, but He forgave me and cleansed me and washed me. And you start declaring the goodness of God and the praises of God and how He's taken you out of darkness into the light. That's why He's bought you and called you and cleansed you for a purpose. You see, we're living testimonies to the glory of God. When you understand your identity, you will also understand your purpose. Listen, if you're not declaring with your mouth the praises of God, you're not living in your full purpose. You say, Pastor, well, I come to service and, you know, when we do the songs, I sing along with the songs. Well, I'm glad you praise inside of those four walls. But I believe that praise has more dimensions than just when we sing. I believe that our praise should spill out into the streets and our job, into our families, the people around us. The praise should start here. And I've told you this before, by the way. Listen, if you are not a praiser, you know, Pastor, I'm not really a singer. You know, I like to skip the worship part, just come for the message. That's what I like to do because I'm more like an intellectual thinker and like to operate in that mode. No, don't give me that. If you really know what God has done for you, if you've really experienced the power of His cleansing, if you really adapt your new identity, I don't care if you're a high-strung intellectual or an emotional, gushy, mushy person, you will declare the praises of God no matter what, because nothing in your heart can contain the overflow of the goodness of God. He has been so good, it cannot be contained. That's what it says in Ephesians chapter 5, verse 8, for you were once darkness, but now you are light. Live as children of light. In Isaiah 43, verse 19, it says, see, I am doing a new thing. Now it springs up. Do you not perceive it? I am making a way in the desert and streams in the wasteland to give drink to my people, my chosen, the people I have formed for myself, that they may proclaim my praise. So you see, for the believer, praise is not an option. For the believer in Jesus Christ, praise is natural. It flows out from what God has done for us and through us. And you could say, Pastor, you don't understand how difficult my life has been lately. Well, in that case, you offer a sacrifice of praise. That's what Scripture talks about. Offer a sacrifice of praise unto the Lord. You see, praising God doesn't mean everything's going well. They just gave me a raise. I've lost 10 pounds. My cholesterol's good. the Bears are winning. You know, it doesn't mean all that. It may mean the opposite. But when we know what God has done for us, our circumstances don't change our identity. And our circumstances do not change the goodness of God. God is still good whether life is tough. God is still sovereign whether it looks like life is out of control. God is still a healer even if I'm sick. God is still Jehovah Jireh even if I'm going through a financial problem. It doesn't change the character of God. And so when I'm not feeling it, when my circumstances are not very good, I walk in chosen, royal priesthood. I walk in a holy people. I walk in belonging to God. And although my circumstances may be bad, I give a sacrifice of praise to God. That means even though I don't feel it, I still know that He is worthy of it. And some of you today, you gave a sacrifice. You came in and you feel like, I don't feel like praising. I feel like moaning. I feel like complaining. But you know what? God is still good. And so I'm still going to let my lips declare the praises of God because He's still worthy, even though I don't feel it right now. And even though I'm feeling like things aren't going that well, I still offer a sacrifice of praise. And an amazing thing happens when you start offering a sacrifice of praise. When you start offering a sacrifice of praise, that's the fruit of your lips giving thanks unto the Lord is what Scripture says. You'll start seeing how it changes your attitude. Come in and they're singing a song about God's faithfulness. Yeah, Lord, You are faithful all the time. You are faithful. When you start offering a sacrifice, yeah, Lord, You are faithful. Faithful, Lord, yeah, You are faithful. Pretty soon, yeah, you know He is faithful. Even though my circumstances are bad, I'm raising my hands to the Lord to declare His faithfulness. Even though my circumstances are bad, I'm praising God with my lips and I'm blessing His name anyways. And pretty soon, your life catches up to your lips and your attitude starts reflecting what you're declaring with your mouth, and you're offering a sacrifice of praise and your whole body starts following the sacrifice of praise. And by the time you walk out of this place, you are feeling like praising God. You know that you're chosen and called and belong, that you belong to God. Because it flows that way. It's the sacrifice of praise, which is the fruit of your lips giving thanks unto the Lord. The second thing that he says is that we learn from this passage is that our identity grants you a sense of belonging. Not only does it define your purpose, but it grants you a sense of belonging. It tells us in verse 10, once you were not a people. Now, you weren't people. Think about it. Look around this crowd for a second. Go ahead, turn around and look at some of these people. Some of you are saying, I would never have been caught dead with that person over there. Yeah, that one right over there. I would never hang out with this person over there. There's no social circle or interaction that we would cross in except for maybe public transportation. But now there's people here in this auditorium that you actually are related to spiritually, that you are actually connected with and a part of, and they look different, think different. We're on other sides of the track. We've had people here, guys here, that came out of a gang background, and they walk in and they say, oh, boom. And we used to shoot at each other. And now they're in the same church raising their hands together, loving God together. Wow! You see, because we weren't a people before, but now we are a people. The people of God. Once you were not a people, but now you are the people of God. What I love about this church as well is the diversity in this church. I love the fact that we're black, white, Hispanic, Asian. I love the fact that we come from different parts of the city. I love the fact that this is multicultural and multi-ethnic. I love that fact about this church. I love that because I think it's a little taste of heaven. And some of you, it was uncomfortable for you to come in here because you thought, I've never been around this type of people in my life all my life. I'm used to hanging out with my own kind. Let me tell you something. People of God, this is your own kind. This is your own kind. Oh, not because of their skin color, but because they belong to God. We are a people together. We form a people of God. We were not a people before, but now we are a people. He says, at one time, once, you had not received mercy, but now you have received mercy. There was a time when we had not received the mercy of forgiveness upon our lives, but now every person that's a part of the body of Christ in Jesus Christ, a full follower of Jesus, we are people that have been bathed in the mercy of God. Romans chapter 9, verse 25 through 26 says, I will call them my people who are not my people. And I will call her my loved one who is not my loved one. And it will happen that in that very place where it was said to them, you are not my people, they will be called sons of the living God. What he's saying is, I'm going to take people that others thought they could never, no, not that person. They couldn't be one of the people of God. And I'm going to call them and choose them. I'm going to take some of the most unlikely, and I'm going to call them. I'm going to set my name on them. I'm going to wash them and cleanse them. And people say, no, that person could not be one of them. Oh, yeah, that person is one of ours. They will be part of the people of God and the kingdom of God. They will be called sons and daughters of the Most High God. You see, there's a sense of belonging that happens when we understand our identity. One of the greatest tragedies of urban life is anonymous living. One of the greatest tragedies of crowded city urbanite living is that we're crowded into spaces, we can't find parking. Too many people living in one building, yet we are very, very isolated and alone at times. We're crowded by people, but we don't feel like we belong. Just the fact that you're surrounded by people, you could be in a crowd of people pushing you back and forth and feel like I'm alone in the world. There are people right here that right now, why do you think that Chicago has a problem with recruiting of young kids in some of our neighborhoods that join gangs? And if you ask if it all is said and done and you really sat down, it's all about, I finally found a group that I can call my name, my own, that quote unquote watch my back. I stamp my identity with tattoos on my body saying, I'm one of them. I call them my boys, hang out together. What is it all about? It's about I found a group that I belong to. The greatest antidote to gang violence is strong families where a young man can feel like I belong to my family first. I don't have to belong to something else because I know my identity, my name, I feel like I belong. That's an antidote towards it. But we all want to belong to something, someone. None of us want to be isolated. We all want to be a part of something. God has engineered it in our lives to want to be a part of community.
0: And we'll continue with today's message about the power of your identity with Pastor Mark Jobe here in just a moment. All right, let's conclude today's message with our final 2 points on the power of our identity, resistance and witness.
1: There's a longing out there, a loneliness of the soul that I believe God tries to circumvent by saying, we are the people of God. You, for the first time in your life, maybe ever, belong to something that is more transcendent than yourself. Number three, identity gives you the ability to resist. Look what it says in verse 11. It says, dear friends, I urge you as aliens and strangers in the world to abstain from sinful desires which are against your soul. He uses the word aliens. The Greek is parakoi. This describes those who have no rights or legal status in the place where they're not residents. We would call them, it's the equivalent of undocumented. He says, in this world, you people of God, we are like undocumented. And then he also says strangers, a different word in the Greek. It emphasizes the fact that we are temporary residents only. In other words, that we're passing through. So he says, dear friends, I urge you, as aliens and strangers, God is saying you are a people that belong to me. You have a final destiny, and your final destiny is not earth. Your final place, your country, is not on this earth. So although you live on this earth, you are not citizens of this earth. You are undocumented in this earth. You are passing through this earth. So don't get too attached to earth. Don't put all your identity in what you have and what you accomplish here. Don't get too enamored with the things that this earth can offer, because it's all really temporal. It's all going to fade and burn. Don't get too enamored with your house and make that your identity. Don't make the style of your car what makes you feel good about yourself. Don't make your success at your business what makes you feel like, hey, I'm really rooted in this place, because everything on earth is just passing by. This is all temporal. This will all fade away. We live for something that is much more enduring. We are not citizens of this earth. We are citizens of a heavenly place. Keep that in mind. And then he says, abstain from sinful desires which are against your soul. You see, we can engage in temporary pleasures and sinful desires, thinking that word sinful desires is fleshly lust. That means selfish, indulgent, potential, vicious, natural appetite that war against our soul. If you get entangled in the world, the lust of the flesh, the lust of the eyes, and the pride of life, and you decide, I'm just going to try to satisfy myself as long as I live, you are living a temporary satisfaction as you give up a more eternal reward. And so many people do that. They live like my 72 years on life here on earth, when it's over, it's over. Well, Peter is saying, no, it's not over. It's only just begun. If you live like all you're going to get is on this earth, and you're not living for what's eternal, then you will live a very fleshy life, indulging in this world without understanding that you're living for something greater. Romans 7:23 says, but I see another law at work in the members of my body, waging war against the law of my mind and making me a prisoner of the law of sin at work within my members. And that's what it's talking about. It's talking about the lust of the flesh warring against our soul. Listen to me. There are certain things that you value highly right now that at your deathbed you could care less about. There are certain things that you treasure highly that when you're old, approaching glory, you're going to say, why did I waste so much time on that? It's interesting how as we age, and there's some of you that are in your last quarter of life here, it's interesting what becomes important. Normally we start figuring what really matters in life. The things that we valued so highly before, we value less and less. Because eternity is closer and closer. And that's exactly what the apostle is telling us, is that when you have your identity, you can say no to the desires of the flesh because you know who you are, you know your destiny, you know where you're going, so you can say no to it. You're less subject to peer pressure. And lastly, I'll close with this. Listen, identity strengthens your witness. Verse 12, he says, live such good lives among the pagans that though they accuse you of doing wrong, they may see your good deeds and glorify God on the day that he visits us. You see, when you know your identity, it causes you to live a different life, even though people may come against you. He's talking about living a light in a world that's full of darkness. You know, the early believers were misunderstood by society at large. They accused early Christians of, when they had communion like we have, they heard them talking about the blood and the body. And so the pagan world society used to say they're cannibals. They drink blood and eat flesh. So children would tell their kids, stay away from those Christians because they eat people. They misunderstood communion. They said of Christians that at their agape feast, they called them love feast or agape feast, and some people accused them of wild orgies that had never been to a church. They said of Christians that they were antisocial because Christians oftentimes did not participate in the idol ceremonies of their day, and so they didn't participate, they thought they were antisocial. Some people called Christians atheists because they did not have idols, and so they believed that they didn't really believe in God because they didn't worship idols and there was an invisible God. There'll always be people that will misunderstand Christians. But he's telling us here, if we have the identity that God has given us, then live such good lives among the pagans, though they accuse you of doing wrong, they may see your good deeds as we live our lives, and they will glorify God on the day that he visits us.
0: You're listening to Bold Steps, the conclusion of a message titled The Power of Your Identity from Pastor Mark Job. But we're not done yet. Mark, what a powerful 3-day study this has been. And I love where you ended. The idea of knowing who we are in Christ actually strengthens our witness to the world around us.
1: Yeah, if we are trying to live out our faith, but our identity hasn't changed, we'll always fail.
0: Right.
1: Identity determines behavior. When we know who we are in God, when we've embraced the love of the Father, the grace of God, when we see ourselves in a new way, then we start living different, talking different, walking different because we know who we are. If not, we start to feel an imposter syndrome. And I believe that one of the greatest challenges most people will face is embracing this new identity they have in Christ. And so, Father, I pray for people right now that maybe have a new life but still an old identity. I pray that they would be made new in the understanding of their mind. I pray that they would take off the old and put on the new, Father. I pray for that person that still has labels I pray in Jesus' name, those label lies that still stick to us, may they be ripped off their lives by the power of the Word of God, and may new labels, God-given labels, be placed on our lives. I pray this in Jesus' name. Amen.
0: Amen. Well, that's all the time we have today, but be sure to join us again tomorrow when Mark begins a series on the steps to spiritual growth and change. That's Friday, here on Bold Steps with Mark Jobe. Bold Steps is a production of Moody Radio, a ministry of Moody Bible Institute.

Pete Smith and Donnie Buerta coming together to sing Blessed Assurance. What a beautiful song, taking us into Turning Point with David Jeremiah.

Pete Smith and Donny Buerta coming together to sing Blessed Assurance. What a beautiful song, taking us into Turning Point with David Jeremiah, who from various books in the scriptures talks to us.

0: Most likely, they all share the same key virtue. Do you know what it is? Today on Turning Point, Dr. David Jeremiah looks for the best indication of a Spirit-filled life, and what he finds might surprise you. Continuing his series, The Holy Spirit You May Not Know, here's David to introduce the best evidence of the Spirit.
1: So if you've ever had a discussion with your friends about being Spirit-filled and asked them, how do you know whether a person is Spirit-filled or what do you have to do to get Spirit-filled, you've probably heard some of the things that float around Christianity. The Bible supports the fact that when you are filled with the Spirit, it changes the person that you become. And one of the key ingredients of that person that you become is the spirit of gratitude. That's what we're going to talk about today. The best evidence of the Spirit is your attitude of gratitude. We'll get to it in just a moment. Did you know that Turning Point produces a magazine? Many of you get it. Hundreds of thousands of people read this. I don't know how many now. It's well over 200,000-300,000 people that read this magazine every month, and it comes to you in the mail. It's beautifully designed, filled with devotional content and articles to help you in your walk with the Lord. It has all kinds of information about what God is doing through Turning Point, keeps you up to date on how we're moving forward to try to take the Word of God into the world around us. So if you're not getting that magazine, all you have to do is ask for it. Just simply ask for it. When you call or write or go to our website, say, send me the magazine, and you'll be added to the list. You'll get the next edition. And oh, by the way, there's an electronic version of this magazine, the devotional content, that downloads into your own email. So every morning you wake up and there's the devotional material for the day. You can ask for that too. It's absolutely free. We'd love to put it in your life every day so that it encourages you and helps you. Today we're talking about what it means to live a Spirit-filled life and one of the evidences of that life. Let's begin. What is the greatest evidence of someone who is being filled with the Holy Spirit? How would you recognize a truly Spirit-controlled individual if you ran into him today and had an opportunity to talk to him for a while? What would tip you off? You might say, well, I know that man has a powerful witness for Jesus Christ. That proves he's Spirit-filled. But what does the Word of God say? How can we really determine if a person has been filled or is controlled by the Holy Spirit? And you may find what I'm going to tell you today rather surprising. Yet as I began to chase this concept, it showed up again and again in the principal texts of the New Testament. For me, it was one of those aha moments where you sit back in your chair and you say, yeah, that makes a lot of sense, but I never considered that before. I believe the best evidence of a Spirit-filled life is gratitude and thanksgiving. I'd like you to see what the Bible says about it and how the Bible moves it out of the perimeter in our lives into the very center of our lives. It was December of 1914 when Thomas Edison's great laboratories in West Orange, New Jersey, were almost entirely destroyed by fire. In one night, Edison lost $2 million worth of equipment and the record of much of his life work. Edison's son, Charles, ran frantically about trying to find his father and finally came upon him standing near the fire, his face ready in the glow and his white hair blown by the winter winds. My heart ached for him, Charles said. He was no longer young and everything was being destroyed. Then he spotted me and he said to me, where is your mother? Find her and bring her here. She will never see a fire like this again as long as she lives. The next morning, walking about the charred embers of so many of his hopes and dreams, the 67-year-old Edison said, there's great hope in disaster. All of our mistakes are burned up. Thank God we can start all over again. Amen. Wow. I don't know what you think when you hear a story like that, but I think I'm not quite there yet, but I'm glad to hear somebody is there. What a perspective on life. What an attitude of gratitude. The Bible speaks often about thankful spirits. You see it through all the scripture, words like thanks, thankful, thanksgiving. They show up more than 150 times in the

0: Bible, and more than 30 times we are actually reminded to give thanks. But it may surprise you that the Bible often and very carefully links the spirit of gratitude and victory in the Christian life. I remember when I saw these two verses, I don't know if you've ever connected these thoughts, but in 2 Corinthians 2:14, we read these words. Now, thanks be to God who leads us in triumph. Thanksgiving and triumph. Did you see it? Gratitude and triumph in the same verse. There's something about the attitude of gratitude that seems at home in the scenario of victory. That same concept blazes across the biblical sky in 1 Corinthians 15:57. Thanks be to God who gives us the victory through our Lord Jesus Christ. There it is again. Victory and triumph in the same context with gratitude. You show me somebody who's experienced spiritual victory, who exudes a sense of triumph, and I'll promise you, as you get to know that person, you will find that man or woman is permeated with a spirit of gratitude. Gratitude, you see, is the best evidence that God is in us, that He's working in our lives. Why do I say that? Because in the world in which we live today, there are so many reasons to be ungrateful. So many reasons to complain. But if the Spirit of God is in us, He will give us a heart that notices the blessings even when we are under the burdens. Unfortunately, the doctrine of gratitude has been relegated by some to an optional and seasonal spirit. Gratitude, as I have watched it sometimes, is looked upon as that which good Christians do on occasion, instead of that which marks the life of every Christian. A spirit of thanksgiving, men and women, should be true in all of us. If we know Jesus Christ and if God's Holy Spirit is in control of our lives, we should be men and women with thankful hearts. There are five key doctrinal passages in the New Testament that underscore the importance of perpetual thanksgiving. I want to share those passages with you, not to bring conviction so much as to bring encouragement, because this is how the Bible views a thankful person. The Bible puts it right in the center of who we are in Jesus Christ. First of all, we learn that a Spirit-filled Christian is controlled by the Spirit, and gratitude is the result. In the key passage on being filled with the Spirit in Ephesians chapter 5, we read these words, "And be not drunk with wine, in which is dissipation, but be filled with the Spirit, speaking to one another in psalms and hymns and spiritual songs, singing and making melody in your heart to the Lord, giving thanks always for all things to God the Father in the name of our Lord Jesus, submitting to one another in the fear of God." Now, if you're a grammarian, an English teacher, or somebody who's interested in the language, if you read that paragraph, you'll discover that a lot of the words end in ing. Those words are participles, and participles record continuing action. Participles tell us this is not just once, this is a continuing thing. Notice, speaking, singing, making melody, and giving thanks. The words that end in ing are words that describe what goes on in the life of a man or woman who is being filled with the Holy Spirit. So zero in with me for a closer look. One of the evidences that you are a spiritual Christian is that you will find yourself singing and speaking in psalms and hymns and spiritual songs. You'll have a melody in your heart. You'll be a happy person, a joyous person. Joined together with these first three words in this verse is this word, giving thanks. The Bible tells us in Ephesians 5:20, we should be giving thanks always for all things to God the Father in the name of our Lord Jesus Christ. The third evidence of a Spirit-filled Christian is the gratitude of the heart. Thanksgiving to God for all that He has done. Literally, the text said, be being filled with the Spirit, giving thanks always for all things to God. Later in this message, we will see that Paul commands us to give thanks in all things. But here he tells us to give thanks for all things. I've heard preachers say the Bible never says we're to give thanks for all things, but only in all things. Unfortunately, the Bible says give thanks for all things. So you can't use that when you're trying to explain thanksgiving in the midst of trouble. And before we talk about giving thanks when life is hard, let's begin with something simple and undeniable. God has richly blessed us all. Psalm 103 gives us a little litany of things for to be thankful. Psalm 103, 2 through 5 says, "Bless the Lord, O my soul, and forget not all his benefits, who forgives all your iniquities, who heals your diseases, who redeems your life from destruction, who crowns you with loving kindness and tender mercies, who satisfies your mouth with good things, so that your youth is renewed like the eagles." That's a great starting place for gratitude, isn't it? We all have quite a few things we should be thankful for. If you can't think of anything to be grateful for today, go read Psalm 103. It will help you, give you some things to start with. And Paul is not saying here, when he says we should be thankful for all things, that we should be thankful for evil. That's not what it's about. He's not saying to be thankful for evil. We thank God that he is over us in the midst of it all. Now, I have to admit, there's a mystery in all of this that's hard to put into words. But when the Holy Spirit fills you, something happens that you can't quite explain, but you can absolutely experience it. And when adversity comes into your life, you begin to sense God's presence in a special way. And some of you have actually told me that. You've said, "Pastor Jeremiah, I don't know what I would have done if I hadn't known that God was with me during this time." Or, "Pastor Jeremiah, God was really close to me." How many of you know God is never more close to you at any one time than he is at any other? But you become sensitive to his presence during times of difficulty. And that is why Paul can say we give thanks for all things. Not because all things are good, but because God is good in all things. Isn't that true? William Law, writing in the 18th century, made a very good point when he said, "Would you like to know who is the greatest saint in the world? It isn't he who prays most or fasts most. It isn't he who gives most, but it is he who is always thankful to God, who receives everything as an instrument of God's goodness and has a heart always ready to praise God for it." Think of that. The greatest saint is the one who is always thankful. Ephesians 5 says that when you are controlled by the Spirit, thanksgiving will be the result. You will have a spirit of thanksgiving. Always giving thanks, it says. Here's the second verse. A Spirit-filled Christian is committed to the Word of God, and gratitude is the result. If you go over to the book of Colossians, you will see a passage of Scripture that looks very familiar to the one in Ephesians. It's almost word for word until you get to one place in it. Here's what it says. "Let the word of Christ dwell in you richly in all wisdom, teaching and admonishing one another in psalms and hymns and spiritual songs, singing with grace in your hearts to the Lord. And whatever you do in word or deed, do all in the name of the Lord Jesus, giving thanks to God the Father through him." You say, that sounds just like Ephesians. Well, it's almost like Ephesians, except in Ephesians we're told, if we're filled with the Spirit of God, we'll be thankful. In Colossians we're told, if we're filled with the Word of God, we'll be thankful. Did you notice the change? In Ephesians, it's one thing. In Colossians, it's another. And what Paul is teaching us in Colossians is that when the Bible is a special part of our lives, when we read the Scripture, when we listen to scriptural things, when we fill our hearts with scriptural truth, the result of that will ultimately be that we become thankful people. It's the instrument God uses to change us and conform us into the image of our Lord. Paul is saying that when you spend time as a Spirit-filled Christian reading the Bible, you will come out of that experience grateful. Just like the passage we read in Psalm 103. You can't read that passage without being thankful for all that God has done. I once heard a pastor say, you can often tell what part of the Bible a person has been reading by how they pray. He explained that when someone prays in an anxious and worried tone, they probably have not been reading God's promises. God's promises remind us that He will always take care of us like a good father. When someone sounds resentful and hard-hearted in prayer, he would say they probably skip the Psalms, because the Psalms soften our hearts and remind us to praise the Lord. But when a person prays with a warm and thankful spirit, he would smile and say they must have been studying the gospel. The gospel shows us what Jesus has done for us. And when we see that clearly, our hearts are filled with thanksgiving. So here's the first two. A spirit-filled Christian is controlled by the Spirit, and gratitude is the result. A spirit-filled Christian is committed to the Bible, and gratitude is the result. Here's the third one in Colossians chapter 3. And let the peace of God rule in your hearts, to which also you were called in one body, and be thankful. When a person is characterized by peace, the result is exactly the same as a person who's controlled by the Holy Spirit and a person who's committed to the Word of God. He will be filled with thanksgiving. Peace is one aspect of the fruit of the Spirit. So if we are filled with the Spirit, peace will be part of the manifestation of His presence in our lives. And everywhere Paul talks about peace, he talks in the same context about thanksgiving. I haven't been able to find one place where that is not true. The Spirit plus the Word plus peace, all surrounded by an attitude of gratitude. I have to laugh when I think back to my early days as a pastor and some of my frustration with the Apostle Paul. I used to get frustrated with him. I would be studying my way through one of his epistles, caught up in what a clear, orderly, logical teacher he is. Then all of a sudden, he would seem to launch himself into an idea that was off the topic. And I would say to myself, Paul, I know a rabbit trail when I see one. That's a rabbit trail. That's not on the subject at all. I finally realized something about these rabbit trails. Whenever Paul did those quick turns in the text and seemed to head down a different track, it was always because he was overcome with a sense of gratitude to God for what he had done for him. He would come to a place in his teaching and his reasoning where the reality of what the Spirit of God was leading him to say would suddenly overwhelm him. He couldn't go on to the next point until he had a little praise party, giving thanks to the Lord for his wisdom and long-suffering and mercy. Logic, I discovered, isn't everything. It has to leave room for praise. Praise to God for His peace. As you enjoy the peace that wells up in your heart and floods the landscape of your life, you will be filled with gratitude. You will be filled with thanksgiving. Here's number four. A spirit-filled Christian is constantly in prayer, and gratitude is the result. Philippians 4:6 says, "Be anxious for nothing, but in everything, by prayer and supplication, with thanksgiving, let your requests be made known to God." A lot of people read this verse like this: be anxious for nothing, but in everything, by prayer and supplication and thanksgiving. But the word before thanksgiving isn't "and," it is the word "with." And you say, Pastor, what difference does that make? Listen to me. Don't overlook that difference. It's so important. The "with" in this verse means that whether it is prayer or supplication or any other kind of praying to God, it is always to be mixed with thanksgiving. Thanksgiving belongs to all the properties of prayer. When you are asking God for something, it's always with thanksgiving. When you are praising God for something, it is always with thanksgiving. When you are interceding for someone else, it is always with thanksgiving. The Bible teaches, and Paul teaches in Philippians, thanksgiving is the inevitable companion of every prayer you ever pray. You should never pray without thanksgiving. When you're a watchman on the wall for your church or for your family or for your nation, don't forget that with all those requests, All of them should be mixed and blended generously with thanksgiving to God for all he has done. Ruth Graham once wrote about waking at 3 a.m. while she was overseas. She was exhausted when all of a sudden the name of a loved one who was running from God hit her with fear. She began to pray, and her mind kept circling the problems. Then she said, "I sense the Lord say to me, quit studying the problems and start studying the promises." She turned on the light, opened her Bible, and the first verse she saw was Philippians 4:6. "With thanksgiving, let your requests be made known to God." She realized she'd been pleading without thanking, so she began to thank God for his faithfulness, his wisdom, and for the person she loved so much. And she said, "You know what happened? It was as if suddenly someone turned on the lights in my mind and heart and soul, and the little fears and worries which like mice and cockroaches had been nibbling away in the darkness suddenly scuttled for cover." In Philippians 4:6, Paul seems to be mentioning several kinds of prayer, but he focuses in on one kind of response, and that is the response of gratitude. It is to be present in all of our prayers, no matter what the content may be. Just make sure when you say, "Dear Heavenly Father," the next words are "thank you." That's how God teaches us to pray. So there are 4 of the 5. But this last one is so powerful that if all I had time to preach was one of them, this is the one I would preach, because this is overwhelming. And I'm telling you, friends, it's a verse of scripture you can't deny. And some of you are going to wish you hadn't heard this verse after you hear it, because it is so clear and so absolute. People ask me over the years, "How do you know the will of God for your life?" And it's a legitimate question, and we should always be pursuing a knowledge of God's will. But there are some things we already know that are the will of God. How many of you know that if you read the Bible carefully, you will find passages of Scripture where the Bible just says, "Do this, no options, no opportunities to do anything else. This is God's will for your life. Don't forget it. Don't stop doing it. If you're not doing it, start doing it," right? 1 Thessalonians 5:18, "In everything give thanks, for this is the will of God in Christ Jesus for you." What part of that don't we get? One of the undeniable parts of God's will for every single Christian is in this verse. Giving thanks is the will of God in Christ Jesus for you and for me. Could anything be any clearer than that? And the contrary aspect of God's will is just as clear. And this is a little bit touchy, and if this bothers you, good. If you're not grateful, you are out of the will of God. That means complaining, grumbling, pessimism, despair, these are all out of the will of God. If it is the will of God to give thanks, then we're out of the will of God if we don't do it. And that is not something that you have to argue about. I mean, it is plainly said in Scripture. This is the will of God, that you be grateful, that you be thankful. And this is a good day to begin that. You know, you don't have to look very far before you realize how much you have to be grateful for, how thankful you should be. Part 2 of this tomorrow as we finish out the week together. And then we have 2 more lessons at the end of the month. In the month of July, we're going to be talking about making sense of it all, seeing the world with a biblical perspective, a new series that we want to share with you. I hope you will log in for July and be with us then. And don't forget to join us tomorrow as we conclude the message that we began today on the best evidence of the Spirit. Thank you for listening. I'm David Jeremiah.
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1: Great to have you with us on this Thursday here on TWR Pure Talk. This is the place that you come to receive the hope of Jesus Christ found in His Word. And so we're going to move on to the Way of Truth, where Dr. Richard Bennett has a discussion with us about the position of a pastor.

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1: Have you ever heard it said, if I could hear God speak to me directly, then I would listen to what he has to say? John on the Isle of Patmos heard God speak to him directly. In chapter 1 and verse 10 we read, I was in the Spirit on the Lord's day, and heard behind me a great voice as of a trumpet saying, I am Alpha and Omega, the first and the last. If you heard a voice that was a mighty trumpet saying, I am Alpha and Omega, the first and the last, I believe that you would listen carefully to the Word of God. In the 19th chapter of the book of Revelation, the Lord Jesus is revealed coming on a horse to conquer sin and to confound evil. The word that designates the Lord Jesus, the title that describes him, is revealed to men. He is declared to be the Word of God. There is a sense in which the Word of God from the Lord Jesus is the same Word of God that we read in the Bible. Whether it's in the book of Genesis or the book of Revelation or any of the intervening books, the fact is that through his Word, God speaks, and it is indeed the Word of God. The book of Revelation is more than an epistle written by man and inspired by the Holy Spirit. That is the Word of God. The epistle of Paul to the Romans is the Word of God, but it's still a Pauline epistle. The epistle of John or the epistle of Peter are epistles that these men wrote under the inspiration of the Holy Spirit. And it was indeed the Word of God to the church, and is indeed the Word of God to this generation. But in Revelation chapters 2 and 3, we read that God in Christ, the glorified one, sitting upon the throne of the universe, speaks directly. No matter how we may look at these verses in chapters 2 and 3 of Revelation, we can by no means say that this is another epistle of John. They are messages to churches. It is the Word of God, just as much as Pauline epistles were the Word of God. But here it's the Word of God that is from the risen Christ. He is the author of these epistles, and John is merely the diplomatic pouch. You remember, we have referred to the name of the last church in this series of seven churches. It's the word Laodicea. Though I do not wish to make more of the significance of the name of Laodicea than is intended in the Bible, I do not believe we can sound too clear a warning of the dangers of an overripe democracy. You say, what connection has an overripe democracy with the word Laodicea? Well, if you were listening to a previous program, you will remember that we showed how that word Laodicea is a composite of two Greek words. One, leo, meaning people, from which we get the word laity. The other, dikaio, which means the rule, or if you like, democracy, the rule of the people. There is a sense in which we're living in an age which is characterized by the rule of the people. Now, the church at Laodicea was certainly not the city of Laodicea. It was the church in the city, just as there is a church in London or Paris or New York. There was a church at Laodicea. This church was characterized by a lay rulership, if the meaning of the word is significant. Certainly, as we look at it in its prophetic unfolding and see it applicable to the church of today, we see that this is the characteristic atmosphere of the age. It's the rule of the people. I want to read to you from C.S. Lewis's book, The Last Night. He tells that Satan, speaking in the form of Slubgob, gives advice to his demons, causing men to use the word democracy in order to cover up conduct which, if undefended by that magic word, would be universally derided. He says that this word democracy results in men and women saying, I am as good as you. That's what it means. The rule of the people, everybody's as good as everyone else. Then he refutes this argument by saying, and I quote, the first and most obvious advantage is that you induce him to enthrone at the center of his life a good, solid, resounding lie. I don't mean merely that the statement is false in fact, that he is no more equal to everyone he meets in kindness, honesty, good, any more than he is equal to them in height or in waist measurement. I mean that he does not believe it himself. No man who says, "I'm as good as you," believes it. He would not say it if he did. The St. Bernard never says to the toy dog, nor the pretty woman to the plane, "I'm as good as you." The claim to equality outside the strictly political field is made only by those who feel themselves to be in some way inferior. What it expresses is precisely the itching, smarting, writhing awareness of an inferiority which the patient refuses to accept. And therefore, he resents it. Yes, resents every kind of superiority in others. He denigrates it. He wishes its annihilation. Presently, he suspects every mere difference of being a claim to superiority. No one must be different from himself in voice, in clothes, in manners, in recreations, in choice of food. Here is someone who speaks English rather more clearly than I. It must be a vile, upstart, la-di-dar affection, he says. Here's a fellow who says he doesn't like hot dogs. Thinks himself too good for them, no doubt. And that's the end of the quote. Do you see, my friend, that an overripe democracy, when it's not understood in its full meaning, tries to reduce everybody to the level of the mediocre. Nobody can emerge intellectually. Nobody can emerge as a leader. Nobody can emerge culturally. Nobody's tastes can differ, simply because we have to all be the same, reduced to a nothingness. Now, of course, that's the atmosphere prevailing outside of the church. But I have before me an article written in a recent edition of Christianity Today. Because of the politically sensitive area from which this report comes, I will do nothing more in this message other than quote this statement. It says, quote, "We have practiced democracy in our churches." The sad thing is that this acceptance of reducing everybody to a level of mediocrity and defying all sense of authority, this atmosphere has entered our churches. Dr. Stephen Alford, writing of hindrances to revival, he analyzes the contemporary scene and lists four blockages to revival in the church. The third one, he concedes, he only mentions after much careful forethought. He terms it democracy gone awry. After reflecting upon the atmosphere of the age outside of the church, with its anarchistic spirit, he concludes, "The democracy gone awry is rampant also in our free churches. You can see it in action when you preach the Lordship of Christ or the authority of the Word, when you preach on the imperative of holiness. You try it and observe for yourself," he says. I have before me an article written by Dr. Tozer, the late Dr. Tozer. He's speaking of the waning authority of Christ in the churches. And he says, "What church board consults our Lord's Word to decide matters under discussion?" He goes on to say, "What Sunday school committee goes to the Word for directions? Do not the members invariably assume that they already know what they're supposed to do, and that their only problem is to find an effective means of getting it done?" He goes on to say, "Who remembers when a conference chairman brought his Bible to the table with him for the purpose of using it? Minutes, regulations, rules of order, yes. The sacred commandments of the Lord, no." He goes on to say, "What foreign mission board actually seeks to follow the guidance of the Lord as provided by his Word and his Spirit? They all think they do. But what they do, in fact, is to assume the scripturalness of their ends and then ask for help to find a way to achieve them." He goes on to say, "In the conduct of our worship, where is the authority of Christ to be found? The truth is that today the Lord rarely controls the service, and the influence he exerts is very small. What Christian, when faced with a moral problem, goes straight to the Sermon on the Mount or the New Testament scripture for the authoritative answer? What theological school, from the lowly Bible Institute up, could continue to operate if it were to make Christ Lord of its every policy?" My friends, these are searching questions, and these are not answered by a democratic situation in a church. They're answered by the acknowledgement of the lordship and the authority of Jesus Christ, as our hearts and our wills are bowed before him and interpreted through the ministry of the word, and then obeyed in our conduct and in our church life. When God speaks, he is not interested in our vote of approval or applaud. He's interested in our obedience that is the result of a will that's broken to his. Will you do that right now? Lord Jesus, I see the terrible dangers of an overripe democracy, and I want to thank you that you're revealing yourself to me as my Lord and Savior. I gladly yield my will to yours as revealed in your word. In your precious name, Amen.
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Reach Out with Gail De Bernard starts right now on TWR Peer Talk, and she's still joined by her very special guest, Wayne from Every Man a Warrior.

0: Good day, my name is Gail Dipenaar. This is Reach Out, and we just want to thank you so much for allowing us to join with you. But of course, when I say reach out, I always think about this, that God is the first one who reached out to us by sending Jesus Christ. Then we reach up and accept him as Lord and Savior, and now we can reach out. And that's what Wayne is doing. He's busy reaching out. Wayne Craig, he's from TWR, and he's with Every Man a Warrior. But before we get on to his ministry, let's just welcome him. Thank you so much, Wayne, for being with us again.
1: I'm happy to be here. Thank you.
0: Wayne, we just chatted a little bit yesterday about this local group that's just started in South Africa. Tell us a little bit about how it started and how it's going and how people can get onto this group if they're interested.
1: Yeah, I'm really excited about South Africa. You know, we've been in Africa now for about six solid years, growing groups all across Africa. We're in 26 countries around Africa. And last year, we finally started our first group in Johannesburg. And with our leader's name is Jason. I forget Jason's last name, but it's not important. But he's getting ready to graduate or finish up his first pilot group. And so he'll be ready to launch two more groups probably within a couple months. And so we're really excited for that. And so I thought, well, I'm going to be on the radio today being interviewed. I would share a little bit about that, what it would look like, so that if you or someone you know might be interested in becoming part of this next group, and there will only be room for about 12 men, so it'll fill up fast.
0: Now, tell us a little bit about it. So it's a group of men that get together, and how long is this program?
1: Yep, you will meet once a week in a group of six to seven men, and that's it. That's the maximum size. You'll meet weekly for up to 9 months. It depends on how much time. Sometimes we'll take breaks in between the books. So depending on how many breaks you take will depend on exactly the length, but it's usually about 9 months. A lot of men will sit back and say, oh, that's a long time. I can't make that kind of commitment. But the reality is you can. We make all kinds of, we have all kinds of hobbies and stuff like that that we make time for. The biggest thing is I tell men, I say, you have to learn to say no to something so you can say yes to this. So just think about your schedule and make that commitment.
0: And where is this group? Is this group in Gauteng or Cape Town, or where is this group?
1: It's going to be here in the Johannesburg area. I'm not sure exactly where Jason meets, but we can definitely, if you're interested, we can get all that information to you to see if it will fit in your schedule and location.
0: And I think what Wayne and the ministry does is to encourage you to join that group in person, because he said last time that there's accountability. Tell us a little bit about that.
1: Yeah, you know, accountability is good for men. The reason why the church as a whole is having the problems it's having is because we have spiritually immature men. Men are not being held accountable like they used to be for their relationship with the Lord. You know, we as men within the body of Christ used to challenge each other when we were not walking in a way that we should be walking and living our lives the way we should be living. And so one of the things about this program that's very unique is it does encourage accountability, and it kind of almost demands it, that we're going to hold each other accountable for doing the homework, for living our lives the way we should be living them. And so, and you have to do that face to face, because it's very easy to not be truthful on a computer screen.
0: Now, what happens if there's a pastor that's battling with sin?
1: Oh, can you join Gail, that's four more different sessions of talking. everybody needs to remember pastors are human. They're not perfect. And these groups with pastors are very powerful. They're very encouraging. Pastors may not, even in these groups, may not come out and admit to having a problem or admit within the group, but they find the encouragement and the skills and the disciplines on how to fight some of these battles in their lives. And, usually once a pastor goes through this program with a group of men, he will use this program to disciple men for the rest of his life, because he gets to watch God transform a man's life right in front of his own eyes sitting across that table. And he knows that when he takes his men, the leaders within his church, when he takes them through this program, his church, the spiritual maturity level of his church will go up. And that's usually what excites a pastor, because it makes their job easier. If you have to either deal with a bunch of toddlers or a bunch of young adults, which would you rather deal with? You know, the toddlers are going to be a more handful and take more of your time, which it's the same concept with spiritually immature Christians. They require more time and more counseling from a pastor than someone who is spiritually mature and spiritually grounded.
0: And this group is not judgmental. I mean, they're not there to be the judges.
1: Right. We are brutally open and honest with each other. There's nothing more that I love to do more than pray for a man who's struggling with an issue and being an encouragement to him than a judgment. It's not what we do at all, for sure.
0: Because I think some people are really afraid, you know, that I'm going to be judged, especially if I'm a leader.
1: Yeah.
0: You know, that I'm going to be judged. But I do encourage the leaders to actually also join the program, like you said, because the material is very good.
1: Yeah.
0: And it leads you to giving you some tools of how to cope with these sins that you're battling with.
1: Yeah. Not only that, but if you're a leader, it's another tool for your tool bag on how to go and be an elder or a deacon or a men's ministry leader within your church. You're more equipped to be able to help men once you have this knowledge and this skill yourself. And so that is a key component of what we do with this program, is we build leaders with it. In the U.S., on average, 50% of the men who go through the program go on to disciple another man.
0: Wayne, can you just tell our friend, if they want to be involved in the local group and they want to get hold of Jason, they'll get hold of our audience relations, but just give them the contact details, please.
1: Yeah, if you're interested or even just have more questions, please call +27 72 641 4475, and that will at least help us get started down the path of next steps.
0: And of course, we know Karen Barkhuizen. If you listen to this program, you've heard Karen Barkhuizen from Audience Relations, and she's really willing to help you, point you to Wayne, or point you in the right direction. And of course, if you want to know more information, there is also a website.
1: Yeah, you can go to evermanawarrior.com, and we have a contact us button that they can go and contact us.
0: And does it tell you a little bit on that website what it's about?
1: Yes, there is a resource tab, and there's a bunch of videos. There's actually a really good one called Every Man a Warrior Works #1. And I would encourage you to go watch that video. It's a YouTube video of about 34 minutes.
0: Just give us that web address again, please, Wayne.
1: Everymanawarrior.com.
0: All small letters.
1: All small. Just Google it and it'll pop up.
0: Well, there we've had Wayne Craig from Every Man a Warrior, just encouraging men to join, especially with a local group that has started, and just sitting with men and just chatting about the difficulties that they go through. Wayne, thank you so much for being with us. Next time you visit here again, we'd like to ask you to come once again and share with us.
1: You bet.
0: Well, that was Wayne Craig from Every Man a Warrior, and of course, as usual, the time just seems to fly past, which has just happened. And before I go, I always have something special for you. The gift of the Lord Jesus Christ, coming straight from God. And knowing Him means you know His love. Until we meet again, goodbye, dear friend. God bless you.
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3: Welcome to Expectant Faith Devotionals, a daily application of faith in the Lord Jesus Christ. The capacity to receive, ask and it shall be given to you, seek and you will find, knock and it will be opened to you, Matthew chapter 7, verse 7. No one has ever spoken so simply and yet with the same words provided a means to knowing the blessing of God than the Lord Jesus Christ. With three words, Christ opens up for the believing heart a world of blessing, guidance, provision, salvation, and sanctification. His words are his way of giving to the individual soul the means by which he can receive and know the working of God in every circumstance of life. The problem is not whether God will answer and honor his word, but with the one who comes to him in the right attitude of mind and heart. God knows this attitude perfectly, and when it is truly of faith in the faithfulness of God, according to the word of God, there being a seeking of his will. He then fulfills his promises, and this specifically. The attitude of faith is so very important, as it is that confirmation which the Spirit of God gives for us not only to ask and believe, but to receive from God. In the book of Hebrews, this quality of faith again is expressed in very simple yet profound terms. The writer of Hebrews declares, "But without faith it is impossible to please him. For he who comes to God must believe that he is, and that he is a rewarder of those who diligently seek him." As this verse of Scripture so clearly reveals, God's great design and purpose for bringing an individual to faith is to reveal himself to the heart and soul of that believer, becoming the greatest reality of his life. It is by faith, through the means of prayer, that in coming to God, God reveals himself by meeting the needs of the believer and the needs of others through the believer. The prayer of faith exhibited in the believer coming to God in answer to his call and provision in Christ is a wonderful key of the kingdom which unlocks immeasurable blessing for the seeking, believing heart. We now must ask the questions, how much are we to trust God for? Are the limits to faith's desires and requests? The answer is simply, yet profoundly, yes. Those limits are fixed by and according to the wisdom and sovereignty of God. We know from Scripture that every believer in the body of Christ has been placed there just as God has pleased. Spiritual gifts have been given to every believer as he has distributed to each one individually as he wills. To each one has been given a certain capacity to use those gifts and to believe God for the full outworking of his will. Therefore, Paul writes to the Ephesian believers, "But to each one of us grace was given according to the measure of Christ's gift." Herein lies the great mystery, where the limits of men are engulfed in the blessing and abundance that is in God, for he has declared that he is able to do exceedingly abundantly above all that we ask or think. And this according to the power that works in us. God gives us the opportunity and the admonition to come into his presence, there in faith to look to him, to believe not only that he is the true and living God, but that he is the rewarder of those who diligently seek him. The measure of our faith is dependent upon two things, the first being the true vision of God in Christ and us in him, who is the author and finisher of faith. And then secondly, the believer's active response of obedience to the revealed grace of God to meet each one personally, individually, according to his promises. The psalmist would write in Psalm 81, "Open your mouth wide, and I will fill it." God's invitation to mankind is to come, laying hold on God's faithfulness, dear Father. Enlarge our capacity today. In Jesus' name, amen. Thanks for listening to this broadcast. If you would like to read the text, listen to other devotionals, or comment on the message, please contact us at expectantfaith.com or at WhatsApp, +27 72 641 4475. Sponsored by Expectant Faith Devotionals.
0: Jesus said that in this world we would have trouble, but that we should take heart, for he has overcome the world. And today in Woman of Hope, the ladies, Tammy, Carol, and Tita, are going to bring that hope in a situation that very often feels hopeless. And what I'm talking about is depression. And if at any point you've experienced depression or you know someone close to you who has struggled through this condition, I trust you'll be encouraged and be filled with hope from this next discussion.
4: I clearly remember the knot I felt in my stomach when my brothers and sisters and I realized that Mom wasn't well. She was suffering from severe depression, and although she had begun receiving help, it was going to take time before she would be herself again. Mom was normally a bubbly, active person. She was always full of energy and new ideas. A very bright person who loved to find out new and interesting things.

0: Welcome to Women of Hope. I'm Carol, and you know I wouldn't be here without Tammy. How are you today, my friend?
1: I am just fine, because today Tita is here with us to share her story. Welcome, Tita.
2: Thank you.
0: Let's listen to more of Tita's story.
2: It was so sad to come home.
0: Welcome to Women of Hope. I'm Carol, and you know I wouldn't be here without Tammy. How are you today, my friend?
1: I am just fine, because today Tita is here with us to share her story. Welcome, Tita.
2: Thank you.
0: Let's listen to more of Tita's story.
2: It was so sad to come home from a day at school to find Mom

0: She would simply say, "I don't know, darling, but try not to worry. I'm sure that I'll soon be okay." Thankfully, a couple of years later, after following the advice of her doctor and the counselor, my mom bounced back. She began to understand what they said to her. "Your problem is that you got lost in your life." You see, mom had a job and a career. She felt needed and important. But then she had become a wife and a mother, and these roles and activities took over her life. She was a loving wife and a good mother. But by the time we were all at school all day, she began to feel that she was no longer needed or useful. She began to feel very negative feelings like emptiness and fear of the future. She just couldn't get motivated to do things, and eventually she became depressed. Her counselor told her one day, "You need to discover the real you and the purpose for your life." And so she began a journey to find out who she really was and what would bring back her sense of purpose.
1: As you're listening to these words, I wonder if perhaps you feel lost in your life too. You may be lost in the busyness of your life, lost in the shadows of your husband's job and career. Maybe, as the mother of young children, you're so busy, yet you feel that your job is not important. And just maybe you're lost in a world where you know that you need to earn money and work to support your family, but you find no satisfaction in this.
0: Could it be that, like my mom, you're going on with your everyday life, doing all the things others expect you to do, but you feel like a ship without a rudder, being tossed by the waves in all sorts of directions, but you just cannot find the right direction? You cannot find your purpose in life. Well, if this is you today, let me encourage you. Did you know that having a sense of value and purpose in life is a totally normal human need? We all need to know that we are important to someone, that we are valued by someone, that we make a difference. Just the very fact that we are alive means that there is purpose for our lives.

0: Here on Women of Hope, today we have Tita telling the story of how her mother became depressed because she felt she had lost her way in life. I wonder, have you ever stopped to think that what you do is different than who you are? What you do may be very important, but if you understand who you are, you can start to work out your purpose.
1: Mom began to understand that she is a caring person, someone who is compassionate and always willing to help others. She cares about people and loves to help in practical ways. After her time of depression, she had to start finding ways to still be herself and satisfy her need to show her love and care for others at this different stage in her life. Mom went out and faced the fears that came with having been out of the paid working world. She began to help blind people. She also taught high school girls for a number of years. In doing something so different, she found she could now be who she really was. She could rediscover her life's purpose. She has continued over the years caring for her children, her husband, her grandchildren, and people with all kinds of different needs out in the community. She found her purpose in life again.

What about you? Are you feeling dissatisfied and frustrated in your life because what you're doing is not satisfying? Do you have feelings of emptiness, fear, or even depression because you feel that there is no purpose in your life? No matter who you are, your life has a purpose. How can you discover it?

0: Welcome back to Women of Hope. No matter who you are, your life has purpose. How can we discover who we are?
1: Stop. Take time to think about it. Who are you? What kind of things motivate and excite you? When do you feel the happiest? If you're not sure about the answers to these questions, ask your friends or relatives or people who know you well. As you begin to discover who you really are, you will start understanding what your life's purpose is. Have you always enjoyed teaching people things but have not had a chance to study and become a teacher? Does teaching something to another person bring a smile to your face and a warm feeling to your heart? But you have to support yourself by doing an office job that you don't particularly like, or doing cleaning for someone else, or maybe working in the garden. Let me tell you, you can still find your purpose. You can learn about something that interests you and then offer to teach that subject at your community center, or share your new skill with other women. Or you can offer to help children who need help with school homework. You might be surprised when you realize that what you thought was a boring or uninteresting job is more bearable because somehow you are fulfilling your real life purpose in other ways. We all face changes in life, different seasons, but you will always be you. Look for opportunities at each stage in your life to do the things that give your life purpose. It takes effort, but the sense of satisfaction you experience will be well worth it.
2: On Women of Hope today, we've been talking about finding your purpose in life and knowing who you are and what things you most enjoy doing and what makes you the happiest.

0: Let me ask you a question. How well do you know yourself? Some people feel very uncomfortable when they are asked this question. Why? Because they do not have a very good self-image or picture of themselves. They are not sure that they are really valuable to others. Some of us may not have had a lot of opportunities in life. We may not have had a lot of education. You may have had to go to work from a young age. You may have a physical disability and so you could not get a regular job. You may have had to give up your own personal ambitions and dreams in order to take care of an elderly or sick relative. Perhaps you have been rejected by someone close to you and told that you're no good. Sometimes people say things about us that give us a label.
1: Yes, I know what you mean. When I was young, I felt I was labeled as lazy by my teacher because I was slow to turn in my work. She always talked about me like this. And one day, I realized that even I was thinking about myself that way. My teacher didn't seem to notice the things that I did well or was really good at.
0: That's right. Other people might say we're not good enough or too slow or not the brightest in the family, divorced or the one that lost the job.
1: And if this is not enough, we sometimes create our own labels, don't we? We may have a low opinion of ourselves. And we continually compare ourselves with someone that we look up to.
0: What a difference it would make if we looked up to someone and tried to learn from them instead of putting ourselves down. Our thoughts are very powerful. Thoughts like these can make us believe we are not good enough.
1: And soon, we start to think that everyone else's life is a good life and has purpose, but we don't.
0: Yes, you might think, what would someone like me have to offer? As long as you think like this, you will surely achieve less than you could. You may lose your sense of purpose, just as my mom did all those years ago.

0: Here on Women of Hope, Tita asked the question, what would someone like me have to offer? If you feel this way, we would like to share something very special with you.
1: How would you feel if I told you that there is someone who loves you just as you are? Who knows everything about you, but is not ever going to compare you with anybody else? This person knows all the positive and good qualities that you have, as well as the negative thoughts that you have, and they still love you. Someone who knows your full potential, what you're able to achieve, and do you know that someone knows exactly who you are and therefore knows the perfect purpose for your life? Can you imagine that? I can almost hear you asking yourself, but who is this someone that knows all about me? Who can know me so well when I don't have any idea who that someone is? Let me tell you, that very special someone is God. God is very powerful. He made you, so He knows you even better than you know yourself. And He loves you very much. He created you exactly as you are because He has a perfect plan and purpose for your life. This is not just what I think. It's what I read in God's Word, the Bible. God clearly says to every person He has created, I know the plans that I have for you. They are plans to benefit you, not to harm you. They are to give you hope and a future. Wow! I was so amazed the first time I read this because it means that there's a unique purpose for my life. God has it all planned. As I thought more and more about this and looked at people around me, I began noticing how different God's creation is. We all are so different in our physical looks, our character, our personalities, and of course in our life experiences. And yet, God has a unique and very specific purpose for each of our lives. Can you see how exciting this is? No matter how you feel about yourself, what you can or cannot do, God has a special purpose for your life. How would you feel if you knew that being exactly who you are and right where you are, whatever you have gone through, good or bad, God is able to help you find the purpose He has for your life?

0: Tita asked, "How would you feel if you knew that God is able to help you find the purpose He has for your life?" Let's talk some more about that.
1: Well, you might think your position is useless or hopeless or even a dead end, but it might be the exact place where God can meet you and begin to show you His purpose. His greatest purpose is not about what you do in life. It's about how you relate to Him. He made you and loves you. He wants to be in a loving relationship with you. This is why He sent Jesus into this world. He wants to forgive you for all those things that have kept you apart and take them right away. And He invites you to come to Him. You can do that by trusting in Jesus Christ, who took the punishment for all those wrong things. And then, God's next purpose is to help you become the person He made you to be, a good person in every way. Jesus is a great example of what we can be like. Yes, God wants to show you what He is like. He wants to become part of your life. And the amazing thing is that as you learn who He is, you will learn who you are. You will be able to see the real you as God sees you, not the person that you may think you are because of things that have happened in your life. If you have life, you have a purpose. If you want to discover that purpose, God is just waiting for you to invite Him into your life. And then you can ask Him to show you the unique purpose for which He has created you.
0: I'm sure that God has special things for you to do, things that will use the qualities and talents that He has shaped in you. Ask Him to show you how to live the most rewarding, purposeful life you could ever dream of. God is waiting to help you, but He will never force Himself into your life. He gives you a choice, and that choice is yours. What will it be?

0: It's almost time to finish Women of Hope for today. But before we do, let's hear what one of our listeners said about finding hope and a purpose in her life. My name is Lena. I've learned a lot from the Women of Hope program. I used to be a person without hope. I tried many times to kill myself by taking medications. My husband is a drunkard, and he never treated me well, so I became depressed. He drinks all the time. One day, I started to go to a women's group that studies the Bible in my village. Through the Bible study, I've been helped to see hope, and because of hope, I came out of the depression. After I listened to Women of Hope, I gave my life to Jesus. My children also gave their lives to Him as well. Now we have found hope in the Lord Jesus Christ. I now have a job and a purpose for living. Please pray for my husband to believe in Jesus with the rest of us, so that his life will be changed. Pray that he will stop drinking and stop going around doing nothing. Pray that he will get a job and that he will start to think about spending time with his children and his wife.
1: Let's pray for this woman and her children now, that her husband will find Jesus and find his purpose in life, and that he will find a job and learn to enjoy spending time with his family. Would you like to pray for them, Tammy?
0: Sure. Father God, who made us and loves us as we are, thank you for the story we heard today about Tita's mom and how she found her purpose in life. We thank you that this listener has also found you. We pray for her and her children, that they will grow in their faith and learn to trust you each day. We pray especially for her husband, that he will also find his hope in you and stop drinking all the time. We pray that he will find a job and find the purpose you have for his life. We pray in the powerful name of Jesus Christ. Amen.
1: Remember, God has a special purpose for your life. You can find it if you ask him. We do enjoy hearing from you, so why not write to us? As we end our time today, our prayer is that you have a great week filled with God's blessings.
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2: 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Today on Telling the Truth, Jill Briscoe opens God's Word to reveal God's character. Now, here's Jill with her message, Worshiping God.
3: Remember that we are in the book of Isaiah and we're thinking about God being a shelter from the wind, from the storms of life. And last time we talked about God being like a father. We talked about him being like a doctor. We talked about him being like a faithful husband dealing with an unfaithful wife. And all these pictures keep falling out of the scriptures. I remember a boy saying to me in the streets of Europe once when I was working with street kids and I was teaching him to read so he could read the Bible. He was 18, he was a member of a street gang and he found the Lord. And that was the incentive for him to humble himself and ask me, who was a teacher, would you, miss, teach me how to read? I always remember this great big hulking gang leader with hair down to here in different colors and his leather jacket and chains on his back. And he came to me and it just putting his pride away to come and ask me, at the age of 18, he couldn't read, he was illiterate, teach me to read, miss. And I said, why do you want me to teach you to read, Trevor? And he said, because I want to read the Bible. I want to read the Bible. And that was the incentive. And as he learned very quickly, actually, he could read, he just didn't know at that point. And he learned very, very quickly. It was very easy. Him and our gang of kids, we started these classes for them. But I do remember Trevor specifically loving this story in Isaiah 6. And I remember him saying, it's as if he's opened the door of heaven, isn't it? And he's letting us look over his shoulder and see what he's seeing. And I said, that's right, that's what a vision is. That's how these people showed us what God was like. He's shown himself to us. And you know, when trouble happens, if we can only keep sane by not figuring out what's he doing or what isn't he doing or why doesn't he work or why doesn't he answer my prayers or why doesn't he change the situation or why doesn't he change this person or my marriage or this or that and the other, if we would only ask the question, what is he like? Not what he's doing, what is he like? You know, if you can't praise God for what he's allowing to happen, praise God for who he is in the middle of what he's allowing to happen. And as you start to praise him for who he is, that will help you cope with what's happening or what isn't happening. More to be exact, that's the tougher thing to happen, isn't it? Prayers that aren't answered. As we look at this vision, we meet Isaiah hurting. This man is hurting. This man's in trouble. King Uzziah has died, and he happened to be a relative of Isaiah, the prophet. Isaiah was a popular prophet because Uzziah, the king, had protected him, had made his ministry easy in a country that was not pro-God at the time. In fact, it was in decline, if you know. At the end or in the middle of Isaiah's reign, they were all going to be carted off to Babylon. Jerusalem was going to be destroyed. The temple was going to be decimated. Everything was going to go. And as they were heading towards this dire thing that was going to happen, the prophets who happened to be around, Zechariah was around, Isaiah was a contemporary, were telling the people, this is going to happen. Why don't you repent? Why don't you get your act together? And King Uzziah, a godly king in a line of a whole lot of bad lots, all these dreadful kings that have been on the throne and doing all this terrible stuff, and along comes a good one here and a good one there, and Uzziah was one of the good ones. He comes along, tries to pull the thing back together, gives Isaiah full reign, gets his money and his wealth and his influence behind him, and just as people are beginning to listen to the message of Isaiah, he dies. And this is an incredibly difficult time politically, spiritually, and personally for Isaiah the prophet. And in fact, if you read on from chapter 6, the whole thing's downhill. Isaiah never knew a convert. He never saw anything happen, and he ended up a martyr, tradition says, put in a log and sawn in two. That's how he died. And he never saw any fruit, which is an incredible thing when you think about this marvelous, marvelous book and what it's meant to people down the ages. Now, of course, he must know that because he's in heaven, but he never knew it when he was on earth. And so as Isaiah comes to this point, he does not spend time saying, why this, why that, why does the good guy die? And Isaiah in his trouble had a great desire to see God. I want to see God. When you're in trouble, that's the first thing you've got to do. Say, God, give me a great desire to see you, to understand who you are. And this spiritual vision can be given to you in many ways. You can just kneel down and say, God, bring to my mind as I am still before you a picture of Jesus or something that reminds me about what I know of the scriptures that's going to show me what you're like. I need to be reminded of something. You can open the Bible to Isaiah 6. If you've got a reference Bible, it'll give you other references to other visions. Start and read. John the Apostle had a vision. Daniel had a vision. Abraham had a vision of God. All these people had visions of God. Just take an hour and read them all. And guess what? You will have been looking over the shoulder of people that actually had a vision of God. It's one way to see God. And if you do that incidentally, you will be amazed at the similarities of what they saw, whether they lived in Genesis or Revelation, whether they'd read each other's writings or not, because they all saw the same thing. You can see God through the scriptures in that way. You can see God in Jesus. When I'm in trouble, I stay in the Gospels when I'm reading, because I want to see God in Jesus. What did he say to this woman when she was in trouble? Well, maybe that's what I need to hear he's saying to me. How did he help people when they were in trouble? Follow him through the Gospels. Just get in your little sandals and off you go through the story of the Gospels and you will see God. You will understand what he's like. Yes, he cares about people in trouble. Look at this. He's weeping at the tomb. He cares when somebody I love dies. He's been there. He's stood in that place. So you can see him in scripture in those ways. Look over the shoulder of somebody that's seen him. Watch Jesus, for he said, look at me and you're looking at God, remember? Philip said, if you'd only show us God, and he says, you're looking at him. You're looking at him, Philip, look at me. You're looking at him. So look at him and you'll figure it out. And as you're in trouble and you look at him and have this great desire well up in your heart to see him, then you'll find some aspect of his character that will comfort you and that will help you. So buy a Bible if you haven't got one and get into the scriptures in that way. And one of the things you'll see in symbol or in action will be this mighty all-powerfulness, whether he's raising the dead in the Gospels or whether he's holding back the sea for the Israelites to pass through. I don't know. Whatever he's doing, you'll start and see he can do anything. He can do anything. And the miracle of the Christian gospel is he is living in me and he is living in you. And you don't have a little bit of God. You have all of God in all of you. There's nothing else to have. There's nothing more to get. When you receive Christ, you received all you're going to get. And the same God that raised Christ from the dead in all his entirety lives in you, in all his power. He that raised up Christ from the dead lives in you. That's Christianity. Christ in you. So how come you say that I'm so powerless? Well, that's another story. Maybe all of God does live in all of you, but he doesn't have all of you. He comes into the door. Does he have all the rooms? Has he got free access? That takes a lifetime, perhaps, to happen. God is all-powerful. You can see Christ in Christ in the Gospels. You can see God in history. You can see God in vision. You can see God in suffering. Uzziah dies, but God is in control. There's a throne up there. When my husband was young, he used to sing a little chorus. I don't know if you know this one. God is still on the throne, and he will remember his own. Though trials press us and burdens distress us, he never will leave us alone. God is still on the throne. God is still on the throne. And he got it wrong all his life. He used to sing, God is still on the phone. And after a while, he grew up and he heard it one day and he thought, oh, I've got that wrong all my life. But then he realized it didn't really matter because God is still on the phone. He's got a throne phone, you know, or whatever it is. He is connected and you never get a busy signal and all of that. So that was good. But God is still on the throne. What do all these people see? A throne. What do the scriptures say about God? He is going to be there on a throne. When we think of God in heaven, what do we think of? We think of him on the throne. I do anyway. It is a symbol. We know what a throne means down here. It means authority, it means majesty, it means glory, it means power, it means rule, it means all sorts of things, doesn't it? And when these men looked through heaven, they all saw this throne, this golden throne. Sometimes it's talked about as a glass. They're trying to find words. It looks gold, but it's glass. It's see-through gold, one of them said. But there is a throne there. And his train filled the temple. There wasn't a place in the temple that the presence didn't touch. He filled heaven, and of course the scripture says that he fills earth as well. There is no place that he isn't. He is not only omnipotent or powerful, there is a throne there, but he is all-present, omnipresent. He is omnipotent, and he is omniscient, and he knows what we can never know, and we can trust him. We see that he is there, we see that he is on the throne, we see the holiness, the aura, the glory of God. And the angels calling, holy, holy, holy, and the threshold moving at the sound of the angels' voices. I used to read this and think, well, of course, God's speaking and heaven's shaking. Why not? I expect that to happen. Don't you? When you go to heaven and God speaks, don't you expect the floor to shake? Isaiah looked through and you know something? It wasn't God speaking, it was the angels. As the angels cried, holy, holy, holy, the threshold shook. And I asked myself a question about the holiness of God. If that's what happens at the voice of angels, what will happen at the voice of God? And sometimes I think in our prayers, maybe even in our singing, we just get too sort of pally, too friendly. We diminish the power and the majesty and the glory of God. And I tell you, we talk about going and standing in front of God and seeing his face. I hope we're shaking when we think about that. For the threshold shook at the voice of an angel. God hadn't even begun speaking. God is all powerful. And this great desire to see him and to know him brings you to yourself. Woe to me, said Isaiah. Woe to me. Another way to stop saying, wow is me, woe is me. And the thing that keeps you humble is seeing God, seeing his size, and then you see yourself reflected. Oh, my lips, he said, my lips. Oh, what a strange thing, because I would have thought Isaiah's lips were the best thing about him. This was his thing. I don't know another golden lip prophet like Isaiah. This was the best thing he did. Words, words were weapons, words he used, words he loved, poetry, history, he moved people, he changed a nation, he rebuked them, he kept them alive when they were in Babylon with words, his lips. But when he saw God, the very best thing he did became something he felt defiled, inadequate. Oh, my lips. I want to tell you as a speaker that I don't think a time I speak goes by when afterwards I don't say that. Oh, my lips. Why didn't I say this? And why didn't I do that? And why didn't I get it more balanced? Why didn't I do my homework better? And oh, my lips, oh, my lips. And you know the thing when you're worshiping, God will reduce you and God will bring you back and there will be confession and there will be contrition. And you will say, Lord, I'm sorry. Let me have another go. Be merciful to me. I'll do it better next time. Train me, use me, help me to work at my craft. Help me to use words for your kingdom and for yourself. And he will send an angel with a coal from the altar, and he will touch your lips, and he will cleanse that part of your life that you become conscious of that's inadequate, and you'll have, in a sense, the original hot lips of the Bible. The original hot lips, because from then on he began pouring out messages, and they were burning. Absolutely burning. And you know, those of you that speak and those of you that lead groups and those of you that teach Sunday school, those of you that are discipling, remember this passage of scripture. And every time you're talking to someone, pray this prayer. Send that coal, touch my lips, make them burn God's message. Let it get through the barriers. Many a time I'm praying or talking to somebody, maybe on a plane or arguing with someone, I'm not getting anywhere. I just internally began to pray, Lord, I don't know what it is, but give me that one thought, that idea, that concept, that story, that illustration. Give me hot lips. Give me hot lips. And they're the sort of messages that people cannot resist. Great desire to be holy, conviction, contrition, confession, cleansing, and then a great desire to prove useful. He hears this voice, voice of the Trinity. Who will go for us? Did you notice that? Who will go for us? Who's speaking? Trinity, you're having this conversation. Well, who's going to go for us? Jesus says, well, I'm going to go for you, but not yet. I'm going to go to Bethlehem, yes, but not yet. So who will go for us? Who will go to Israel and get them to come back to God? Who's going to deal with these obdurate people of God? And Isaiah, listening, says, here am I, send me. And immediately God says, go. And he says, I'll tell you immediately, go and tell this people, be ever hearing but never understanding, be ever seeing but never perceiving, make the heart of this people callous, make their ears dull, close their eyes, otherwise they may see with their eyes, hear with their ears, understand with their hearts, and turn and be healed. And you know, he has this incredible vision. He's just come out of this mourning period. He doesn't know what's going to happen. Uzziah's flipped and gone, and now he's not going to be popular anymore. He's not going to have a chance that he had, and Israel's on the decline, and he's all depressed. And then he goes and has his prayer time. He sees God on the throne. God's in control. I must remember that. God's everywhere. He's working it all out. He's got all the angels. He's all powerful. He knows it all. He knows and understands. And he gets all wound up and cleansed. And then he says, here am I, send me. And then he hears them say, go and tell this people. And then God describes them. And he says, well, I know this lot. This is my Sunday school class. I know this lot. This is Israel. I know this lot. I've been preaching to them for 6 chapters and they haven't turned a hair. Nobody's come back. And he says, oh Lord, how long? How long do you expect me to go on telling this particular people?
4: That's Jill Briscoe today on Tell Me the Truth. Now, back to Jill.
3: This passage is very, very special to me because it pinpoints a time in my life when I was a young mother on a mission station in England. And I had struggled through some hard things. And God had taken me through this passage of scripture, and I had been on my knees and seeing God and come to this wonderful point, here am I, send me. And God said to me, go and tell this people. And I had a suspicion who this people was. This people, I had a suspicion, were my neighbors. Now, I lived in a little house, a gatehouse of a castle, which was a youth center. And I was separated from all the things that were going on up at the youth center, which were kids, which is where my heart was. And I was down raising 3 kids. My husband was on the road. And my neighbors were little old ladies. I was 23. And I didn't feel into little old ladies. I didn't like little old ladies very much. I didn't like ladies. I didn't like women. I didn't want to work with women. I wanted to work with kids. And as I went through this transition in my spiritual life and got ready to say, here am I, send me, I was conscious God was going to send me to somebody. I got all excited. I thought it was the kids up at the youth center. But then I started noticing out of my window all these little rose-colored cottages and these little old ladies and wheelchairs and hobbling around. And I thought, oh no, he doesn't mean this is my, this people, does he? So just to find out and hoping nobody would say they'd come, I went and knocked on 25 doors, took my kids in the prams and knocked on the doors. And we had some wonderful adventures. I remember David, he was about 5. The others were in the pram. I knocked on this little old lady's door and I saw this look of horror come over her face as I invited her to this Bible study, and I thought, well, it's not that frightening, is it? And then I realized that David had wanted to help, and she had these beautiful tulips planted 6 inches apart all the way around like they do in English gardens, and he collected them all, picked them all, and handed them to her and said, nice flowers for the nice lady. He was trying to help Mummy in evangelism. Well, she didn't come, actually. But I had the courage to go back and ask her the next week. And after 3 or 4 weeks visiting, because nobody came for 3 weeks running. Have you ever put on a meeting and nobody's come? I talked to one of our pastor's wives that did that. Worked and prayed and we planned, invited quite a big group of people. Nobody came. It's hard. Eventually, 3 turned up. One was blind, one was deaf, and one had heart trouble. And I really couldn't believe it because I went back to this passage, and sure enough, seeing they won't see and hearing they won't hear and their hearts are hardened. This is this people. Oh, yes. Go and tell this people, Jill. Oh, not this people. Yes, this people. Little old ladies, Lord, and I'm 23 and I want to work with kids. Go and tell this people. So long story short, I started working with these three little people, all over 75, you know, one deaf, one blind, one had heart trouble. She died shortly afterwards. I hope she went to heaven. She departed, so that was two left. The blind lady said she wouldn't come out at night. I never understood that. What difference did it make, you know, when you think about it? However, that left me with the deaf one, which was not encouraging. And so I screamed Bible verses into her ear for about 5 weeks and felt that this was all a big waste of time. Was this the reason we'd left? And I left my teaching and all my training and, you know, I went through all this. And I just kept thinking, well, here am I, send me, I'll do it. And one day she looked at me and she saw something. And she turned her good ear to me and she heard something. And I saw her alertness and I realized we were on holy ground. And that night she came to Christ. And the next week she brought a friend, and the next week she brought a friend. And I ended up with 80 little old ladies. To put everything out of the house, I remember Stuart coming home once and everything was in the garden, all the furniture, because there was no room for the little old ladies. I said to him, we're giving a cake to the oldest lady. He'd just come off a plane, he'd been away 3 months, walks into the house and there's 80 little old ladies all sitting there. And I say to him, will you present the cake? He said, I'd love to present the cake. Who to? I said, the oldest lady. He said, how are we going to find out? I said, I don't know. So he got them all up on their feet and he said, everybody 30 and under, sit down. 40 and under, sit down. And in the end, this little old lady was left and Stuart presented her the cake. And she looked very startled because she wasn't the oldest, she was stone deaf. That was why she received the cake. And then all the other little old ladies were mad and, you know, it wasn't very good. And I decided not to involve my husband in little old ladies anymore, that he didn't know what he was doing. And you know, one day those little old ladies said to me, wish our kids could hear you, Jill. And so I said, well, bring them along. And we moved out of my house into this little church. And they brought their kids, and their kids were between the ages of 55 and 70. So we were working in the right direction, and I had to go through the whole thing again. Well, I don't like middle-aged ladies, Lord. Well, here am I, send me, you know, see God in control, the whole thing, and yes, I'm willing and ready, and well, go and tell this people. And I came to love middle-aged ladies, took a little while, and we filled the chapel. Now we had old ladies and middle-aged ladies. It was 3.5 years later that one of those middle-aged ladies, Mrs. Frobisher, said to me, wish our kids could hear you, Jill. Wish our grandkids could hear you, Jill. And I said, bring them along. And God gave me my kids. But not until I've been faithful with one little deaf lady. Because when you have a vision of God and a vision of yourself, and it results in saying, here am I, send me, he will send you to some people. I don't know who it'll be. You've got to be willing to do it in his power. Stick with it. Commit to it. Pray for them. Love them into the kingdom. But from that obedience will come a people, a remnant, a believing group God will bless. Here am I. Send me.
4: 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Thanks so much for listening today. 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

We're almost at 12:30 here on TWR Pure Talk. And of course, that means we'll have some time for music. And we'll be singing along to the Heart of Worship in a song called The Stand. And then in today's Focus on the Family, we'll be understanding the hot buttons in our marriages. Now, look, an argument with your spouse is clearly never fun, but it's even worse when your insecurities are triggered. And so today, Dr. Bob Paul and his wife, Jenny, will explain how to recognize those hot buttons and to control them. A Married Person's Guide to a Fair Fight is what you can expect today on Focus on the Family. But first up, let's enjoy this song and praise the Lord with all that is within us as we sing The Stand.

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2: 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I'm John Fuller.
3: John, we have a fascinating message today from Dr. Bob Paul of our Hope Restored Marriage Intensives and his wife Jenny. They're going to help us to see how hidden issues from our past can sabotage our marriage and why we can often feel like all of our disagreements end up covering the same ground.
2: Mm-hmm. And your host is Focus President and author Jim Daly. I'm John Fuller.
3: John, we have a fascinating message today from Dr. Bob Paul of our Hope Restored Marriage Intensives and his wife Jenny. They're going to help us to see how hidden issues from our past can sabotage our marriage and why we can often feel like all of our disagreements end up covering the same ground. Mm-hmm. And they're actually going to dissect one of their recent

0: Bob Paul and his wife Jenny speaking at an event for supporters of Focus on the Family.
1: And you know, the interesting thing we've learned over the years is it's virtually never the people that are the problem. We are led to, by well-meaning people, we are led to pursue ideas and strategies for our relationships that cannot work. And we don't realize that because they've been told to us by people that we've trusted. And we have people coming to us every week with that going on. And we get to unravel that. And many times there's spiritual issues that are there, and we're mostly working with Christians. But it's so interesting, I get the opportunity to tell you that a few weeks ago, I was working with a couple. And the guy has known the Lord for many years, known of him, practicing, self-professing Christian, studying the Word. But what he discovered in the intensive, and this isn't that uncommon, was that he actually didn't understand what it meant to have a personal relationship with Christ. And I had the privilege again to lead this man to the Lord in a group. And he was there for counseling for his marriage, and he found the Lord. And you got to believe that that's going to make a major difference in his relationship. So we at Focus have been having the opportunity for many years, for over 22 years now, to have what's more or less like a marriage laboratory. Because we have couples that are coming in severe crisis and they're hurting. They're motivated because they're in pain. And we have been learning so much about God's design for marriage and what happens and what it looks like when people get out of line with God and are working contrary to his design. And they're confused because they don't understand, because they're believing and they're pursuing what they've been taught, and they don't understand why it's not working. And as a result of what we've learned and the tools and the techniques that we have, to my knowledge, the highest success rate in the world working with couples who are in crisis. And we see miracles occurring. Yeah, give God a hand for that. To date, we've worked with over 9,000 couples from every state in the United States and over 30 foreign countries. And I just sit back in awe. Mm-hmm. So these lies have resulted in us, Greg Smalley and I produced a book last year, 9 Lies That Will Destroy Your Marriage and the Truths That Will Save It and Set It Free. And that's the model that has emerged over these years is embedded in this book. And the lies are on the surface, and then we show how the truth actually can be a source of restoration, of healing, of growth, and of discovery. So today, what Jenny and I want to share with you is something that we've realized is actually a way that people get lost and misguided, and it's really common, because what we want to share with you is something we've learned that is underlying all conflicts in marriage. Everybody is dealing with this exact cycle. The details will be a little different because we're different, and you're different from us. But the cycle itself that is underlying it is true for everybody. When we first discovered this, we didn't know it applied to everybody. And I'm telling you, when you finally realize you've been led to something, you've been given something that applies to everybody, it's gold. So what we want to do is spend a little bit of time of unpacking that for you and helping you to see, like we've learned, why when you get into conflict with your spouse, it virtually doesn't matter what you're arguing about. There will be an eerily familiar feeling to it. It's like, wow, we're talking about something different. We're arguing about something different. Why does it feel so much like the last time? And we want to be able to flesh that out and let you see that.
2: You know, that's because the problem is rarely the problem. A conflict is more than the topic and the process. There's a process going on beneath the surface. In fact, we kind of like to look at it this way. The issue on top is not the whole issue.
1: And that's the part we see. The part that we see commonly going on between us is only the tip of the iceberg. There's so much more that really matters that's going on below.
2: So what is going on beneath the surface? We're going to show you, give you

0: Kind of a little peek about a conflict. Well, we have lots of conflicts, so we're going to just pick one. Okay. One conflict, and we're going to use that. We're going to start with the above the surface issue, and then we're going to go deeper with it and kind of take you with us. All right, so this issue started because I was playing a game on my phone, and this game happened to have teams, and usually just a person kind of makes up a team and becomes the leader. It's not like any qualification. So I'm on this team, and as I'm playing on the team, there's 50 people. I notice like 20 of them are not playing. And I'm like, wow, I wonder what's going on. I'm kind of new to this and such. And so I just chatted into the chat box, hey, you guys, you know, I noticed you weren't playing. Is there anything I can do? Well, the leader wasn't really happy with that, and she disciplined me in the chat box in front of everyone.
1: Yeah, it was public.
0: It was public, and so I was like, oh, wow, well, I'm not 6 years old, and I'm not her child. That was really, you know, hard. So I just, you know, chatted back and said, you know, just encouraging them, no big deal. And she chatted another one back that was even more severe. And I was like, wow, that was painful. So I told Bob, I was like, Bob, man, can you believe what she said? I mean, first it was like I was 6 years old, and this one's more like two. You know, like I'm an out of control, you know, two-year-old. And so Bob then.
1: I see my wife hurting. And you know, she's clearly disturbed by this. So as a normal male, not leaning on any of my knowledge as a therapist, okay, what do you think my response was? Well, I wanted to come up with something to help fix the problem. Okay, now, when I'm in my professional mode, I know better than this, but in that moment, I was just being Bob the husband, and I see my wife hurting, so I thought maybe it would be helpful to help her to think about what might have been going on for this gal, you know, so that she would be able to maybe just not take it so hard and so forth,
0: and it comes out?
1: It didn't land well.
0: It didn't at all, because it came out like I had said something that was wrong, and she was right in reprimanding me. That's how it came out. And so now, notice that we're going to have a conflict based on that belief system that happened between the two of us. But the whole issue started outside of the marriage. You know, often when conflict happens, it's something that happened with the kids or something in the car, something at work. And then you get home and you start sharing about it, and something below the iceberg system, you know, goes on. So we started into an argument, and it kind of looked like this on what we give the couples, the chart.
1: Yeah, so what we're going to show you now is what we understand in hindsight was going on below the waterline, because obviously there was plenty going on for each of us that we were oblivious to at the moment. So we're going to take you below the waterline for Bob and Jenny. So this is what we call a reactive cycle. Okay, and as you can see me at the top there, I've got a series of fears. Now that's relevant, obviously, here. We call them buttons, triggers, things that, you know, we've all got them. You cannot survive any length of time in this fallen world without getting stung. Okay, so we all acquire these bruises, these wounds along the way. And here's some of mine. I hate feeling controlled. I hate feeling helpless and powerless. I hate feeling inadequate, misportrayed, or misunderstood. And I react even in the anticipation of feeling those things. I hate those feelings enough. When the button gets pushed, I will knee-jerk react. It doesn't take any thought, any deliberation. I will do things like I will complain, get defensive, go into fix-it mode, lecture, and talk about who's right and who's wrong. Now, what I really want, however, is to feel accurately portrayed. I like to feel successful, hate failure. I love feeling an experience of partnership, passion, and want to feel wanted. So that's a little bit about what's going on below the surface for me. How about for you?
0: I mean, I've got a lot of buttons, but I don't like being controlled, suppressed, invalidated, judged, and ignored. And typically when those get hit, I react sometimes in anger or blame. I might get defensive and explain myself. I might judge, or I might go to who's wrong or who did what, who, you know, right, wrong kind of a thing. Really, really what I want in the relationship is I want to feel heard, and I want support. I want approval to exist. I want value to exist, and I want validation of who I am.
1: So here's, now you know a little bit about us. That's just that there's plenty more than that, but we had to condense it to fit it onto our little map here, all right? So this is what happened. So Jenny is reacting, and I see that she's upset. And when, and I feel this in a lot of different ways, but it's always worse if it's any one of the three most significant women in my life, my wife or my two daughters. I don't manage that well. I manage tears. We have Kleenex all over the place in my office. I always tell people their tears are welcome, and I really believe that, unless it's my wife or my two daughters, and then inside I start freaking out. Because I love these people and they matter so greatly to me. So I see that and I don't know what to do, and it taps my helpless, powerless button. And I instantly, without even thinking, go into fix-it mode. Now here's where it gets weird, and this is what's so bizarre, that this happens with couples all the time. When I go into fix-it mode, what happened to you?
0: Well, for me, when he goes into fix-it mode, I feel judged. I feel like he was telling me that I was the one at fault and I had done something. And when I started to, you know, react to that and started to talk to him and such, I started to, the words that came out were defensive words. I began to explain myself. That's really what being defensive is when you just start explaining what you did and such. Like, well, you know, I didn't really say anything wrong, and she was the one that wrote down those statements and stuff, and I was being really kind on the chat, and I just kind of went into defensive mode.
1: And since I'm trying to be helpful, and clearly it wasn't being perceived as helpful, I feel immediately misunderstood, so my misunderstood button gets pushed. Yeah. And then I get defensive because I want to explain that, hey, no, that's not what I meant, which pushed her button.
0: Yeah, so I feel like, well, he's not listening to me, so I feel invalidated. What I just said is completely invalidated. And then I go into explaining who's right and who's wrong. And I'm not talking about the lady on the game. I'm talking about us. He's wrong and I'm right. So
1: yeah, so you can kind of see how this goes. This is what is so bizarre about this cycle. And I don't know how it gets this way and why it's this way, but I just know it is this way for everybody. And we have couples, and we took it in super slow-mo now, okay? It really slowed it down. But guys, honestly, when this gets rolling between couples, it reminds me most of a 4th of July pinwheel. You know, you light the fuse and then all of a sudden they start to go and it's spinning fast and sparks flying. Mm-hmm. And that's common. Yeah. Now, sometimes couples are not like this and it becomes like a cold war. Mm-hmm. And it's quiet. But it's the same cycle underneath it. And it's amazing how that happens. So what's actually going on? Okay, underlying this, what's really happening is that our brain processes emotional fear in the same way as physical fear. When we feel afraid, it doesn't even matter if something's actually there. The thought of something that worries us triggers the same brain process. It's what we call an amygdala hijack. The amygdala is a gland in your brain, and when it gets triggered, it sends a message out that releases hormones like adrenaline and so forth that readies us into our fight or flight mode. Okay? And really what happens is there's an amazing shift in blood flow. Any guess where the blood flows to? If you're going to go into fight or flight mode, it goes to your arms and your legs to get you ready to fight or flee. Where does it go from? Your brain. It leaves your brain to go to your extremities. You are physiologically handicapped to think clearly in that moment. There is no way that you can think clearly when the blood has left your brain. Okay, and emotional intelligence goes out the window. So what's actually going on then with these buttons?
0: Yeah, what is it that's getting set off in you? And basically, buttons are past wounds that we can have new buttons develop as we grow, but typically we bring most of our buttons with us into the relationship. So those are...
1: I came with a pack of them to our marriage.
0: Yeah. me too. So it's those past wounds that we feel when someone bumps into them and when they talk to us or something that they may do. It's kind of like if Bob had a bruise on his arm and then I walked by him and I happened to hit the bruise. Now, he might say to me, Jenny, golly, that hurt.
1: Yeah, don't what do you do think that. I'm thinking yeah. at that point? I'm going, I feel the pain and I'm going, ouch, you hurt me.
0: Yeah.
1: That's immediately what I thought, cause and effect, right? But what's the truth? Did she hurt me? No, she just bumped my bruise. The bruise, the wound was already there. She tapped it, and sure, there is a bit of a cause and effect, but the magnitude of what I feel is greater because there was a pre-existing wound, and most of the buttons that you possess, you brought with you to the party, and they get tapped regularly by your spouse. And do you have any guess who is more skilled at pushing my buttons than anybody on the planet?
0: I'll give you a hint.
1: Now, why do you think that is? Because she wants to hurt me? No, the truth is because nobody is closer. I don't let anybody get even close to the control panel. And she's so good at it, she frequently doesn't just push a button. She just leans on the whole control panel. All the buttons to press simultaneously, and my head just spins in place, okay? But it's because she's got access to it. And same thing with her. I have access because she lets me close to those tender, vulnerable spots in a way that nobody else on the planet does.
0: Yeah, so because buttons are our wounds, we actually become afraid of having those pushed. For instance, mine are that I'm afraid, I kind of protect and I get afraid of being controlled. I might be afraid or have a tender kind of heart for being supported. I might, you know, with approval and valued and validation. So those are kind of tender spots for me among other ones. But so what we think though is that, like Bob said, is that he pushed my button, and so then I have this external reaction, the above water stuff that goes on, and start blaming him for pushing my button. But what we try to tell couples is that instead of blaming your spouse, is that you actually can feel a button go off. It actually kind of makes you might get like a feeling across your brow or palpitations in your heart, or you get a flushed feeling about you, or you get upset and kind of you feel that energy of anger coming on you. So when you feel that, you can actually go to the Lord instead and say, oh, my button just got pushed. I'm going to take some time and talk to God about this.
1: Yeah, so what we teach in the intensive, obviously understanding the reactive cycle doesn't actually take you to a better place, but it does help people to identify what's going on so that this unconscious reactive spin can be turned into something conscious. And once you're aware, like Jenny just said, you go, whoo-wee, I am triggered, I am stirred up. And we ask clients all the time to say, okay, what happens in your body that's the tip-off that you had a button pushed? How do you know? Because it's a little different for everybody. We literally go from client to client when we're in a group and say, so what physiologically happens for you? Because it's like the red light flashing on the dashboard and you say, whoa, I am stirred up. And then you wake up and you become conscious. And then what we want people to see is what the options are, different than just continually reacting in the unconscious spin. What alternatives do you have that you could do that would be more righteous, more loving, more caring, more true to who God created you to be, more Christ-like? So this is just something to wake people up to what's happening below the waterline, so it opens up an array of possibilities and alternatives to be more righteous and to create a better, more satisfying relationship.
0: So when our button gets pushed, a lot of times what we're feeling inside of us is what we really want also at the same time. Oh, I wish we had this in our marriage. My list of wants are that I want to be heard, supported, approved, valued, and validation, and typically I have like 3 pages of wants, okay? But but what we have come to find out that what your wants are those things that God has given you that you are passionate about. So it is not the responsibility of someone else to give you your wants. Instead, we can get to know our wants, find out what God has given us that we are passionate about, grow those in the Lord, and then bring those into our relationship, our family, our community, and our world. That's what our wants are. I know it's really, really hard to not try to get your wants met from your spouse or even your kids and your friends, but it is very, very valuable.
1: And to just reiterate what Jenny's saying, because I think it's so powerful, and we didn't realize this at first. A lot of these things we've just stumbled onto, and we've had these divine, inspirational moments where we realize that we just tapped into something that's true to God's heart and God's design. Mm-hmm. And what Jenny is saying that I think is so worth repeating is that the things that are the desires of our heart are longings of ours because they reflect something that God created in us. The fact that she wants to be heard is because she values being heard. So she is a person who naturally listens really carefully to people, because that's a reflection of who God created her to be. She wants to feel supported, and she is very supportive of others. She wants to feel approved, and it's amazing how much affirmation and approval Jenny's capable of giving to people, because that's reflective of who she is, not just what she wants from me and from others.
0: I actually, when I learned this, I actually was not good at hearing others. I was really good at talking. And when the Lord really revealed this to me, and he showed me that that he's really good at listening, because when we pray, how much of the conversation in prayer is us talking to him? Yeah, so we don't do a real good job of listening to the Lord, and he's a really good listener to us. And he said, I want you to become a really good listener. And when I did, I felt so more balanced, because I wanted to be heard. And now I was spending time learning how to hear others, and it was really a passion of mine that I had not cultivated. And so that's another thing that we do, is we really encourage people to cultivate their wants.
1: So for over 22 years, we have been learning now so many things about God's design for life, God's design for marriage, what works and what doesn't. And what we've realized is that it doesn't just work for couples in crisis. Mm-hmm. It actually works. These ideas, these principles, these tools work every bit as well and maybe better for couples who are just doing good and want to do better, for the average couple out there. So what we've been doing now for years is trying to figure out ways to package this information in books and in events and so forth to get the word out to the masses, because guys, this is kingdom work. What we need more than anything is for the church to demonstrate that what we claim to be true about a relationship with Jesus Christ is not just true in theory, but it is true in real time. Because our marriages in the church, as a result of our knowledge and our relationship with Christ, should be materially better, different than those that are not walking with Christ.
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2: 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I'm John Fuller.
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3: 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My name is Tulani. What an honor it is to be here with you, and I hope you're going to enjoy all that we have lined up for you here on the show today. As usual, we have our moral dilemma scenario coming up and in about 10 minutes, and then after that, we also have the quiz lined up for you. But in between all of that, we have plenty of great music, and I look forward to hearing from you on our WhatsApp line. +27 766 695 0 49, and you can also go to our Facebook page and talk to us. Try to help us navigate today's moral dilemma scenario. Let's see how much you understand the scriptures and how much the scriptures can guide us in life in general. So I look forward to hearing from you. Let's kick things off today with the music, with the song by Zonte. It's called Glory.

I speak in his name. His word burns in my heart like a fire. It's like a fire in my bones. I am worn out trying to hold it in. I can't do it. So let's sing this out together now.

0: The line between right and wrong just got blurry. It's time for a moral dilemma.
1: All right, friend, it's time for the moral dilemma today. Imagine you have been offered a prestigious position, a job in a large multinational corporation. The job aligns perfectly with your career ambitions and comes with a significant salary increase. However, the company has a controversial history and has been linked to several humanitarian crises and corruption in the developing countries. Would you accept the job offer or would you not accept it? If yes, why? And if not, why not? Let's hear from you. Talk to us on Facebook and on WhatsApp. Our Facebook page is TWR Africa. WhatsApp line +27 76 669 5049.

0: Elevation Rhythm with Joe Bonds with the song This Is The Gospel. Right now it's time for Fresh with Bernie Dummett.
1: As crazy ideas go, Jesus' idea of feeding a crowd of 5,000 with two small fish and five loaves of bread, it's right up there, wouldn't you agree? I mean, what was he thinking? Hi, I'm Bernie Dummett and welcome again to Fresh. Gladys Aylward had little formal education, almost no money, and so was rejected by countless missionary societies. But with barely enough for a one-way train ticket, she set out alone to China, trusting God to use what she had. Over the years, God multiplied her small offering into extraordinary influence. She established an inn to share the gospel, became a trusted advisor to a Chinese mandarin, and reformed cruel prison practices, and during the Japanese invasion, led over 100 orphan children on a perilous 100-mile journey to safety. What had begun with a handful of resources in God's hands became a lifeline for countless lives. Confronted by Jesus' crazy idea of feeding the 5,000, John chapter 6, verses 7 to 9, Philip answered, "We would all have to work a month to buy enough bread for each person here to have only a little piece." Another follower there was Andrew, the brother of Simon Peter. Andrew said, "Here's a boy with five loaves of barley bread and two little fish, but that's not enough for so many people." Yet Jesus blessed those meager morsels, feeding the whole crowd with 12 baskets of leftovers to spare. From that miracle onward, in the lives of countless of his followers, ordinary people like Gladys, God has made it clear. It's not your job to feed the 5,000. Your job is to bring the five loaves and two fish. When you give God what's in your hands, he can turn a ticket and a trembling heart into a miracle that echoes for generations. Because that's his word, fresh for you today.
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A moral dilemma tonight. Imagine you've been offered a prestigious position in a large multinational corporation. The job aligns perfectly with your career ambitions and comes with a significant salary increase. However, the company has been linked to controversy in the past, having been linked to several humanitarian crises and corruption in the developing countries. Would you accept the job offer or would you not? If yes, tell us why you would accept it, and if not, share with us why not. We'd love to hear from you. That is our moral dilemma scenario today on TWR Pure Talk.

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2: All right. In our quiz today, we're asking, what am I? So here's clue number one. I witnessed a fire burning brightly without consuming what it touched. I witnessed a fire burning brightly without consuming what it touched. And clue number two on why, what am I? A reluctant leader received life-changing commission in my presence. A reluctant leader received a life-changing commission in my presence. What am I? If you think you know, let's hear from you.

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1: We give them the Bible, teach them how to use the Bible, and saying, hey, in life, this word, God's word, can be your map and compass for life.
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1: Each day we have a spiritual lesson that ties into the physical things we do during the day. 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And honestly, over half of them have made decisions to follow Jesus at the end of the week.
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Let me just recap the scenario today, our moral dilemma. Imagine you've been offered a prestigious job with a large multinational corporation. The role aligns perfectly with your career ambitions and comes with a significant salary increase. However, the company has a controversial history and has been linked to several humanitarian crises and corruption in the developing world. What would you accept the job or would you not accept it? Share your reasons why you would or would not accept that job. Let's hear from you right here on Worship Connection as we just see how the word guides us in those kinds of scenarios.

0: It's gonna get better. The song we've just enjoyed. It was a great encouragement during the times of COVID, if you remember correctly. Blessed to be here with you on Worship Connection. And right now, it's time for another, the next two clues in the quiz.
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0: We're asking, what am I? Let's just recap the first two clues. I witnessed a fire burnt brightly without consuming what it touched. Clue number two was, a reluctant leader received a life-changing commission in my presence. So here's clue number three. A nation gathered near me to hear God's voice and received his commandments. A nation gathered near me to hear God's voice and received his commandments. And then clue number four in our final clue. Years later, a weary prophet came to me and encountered God in a gentle whisper. Years later, a weary prophet came to me and encountered God in a gentle whisper. What am I? That is our question on Worship Connection. Oh, Lord, I-

blessed to be here with you on Worship Connection on TWR Pure Talk on this Thursday afternoon. Well, friend, I think that one of the things that one must ask themselves as we deal with our scenario today, does accepting this job honor God? That's one of the questions I believe we should ask ourselves. Does accepting this job honor God? Number two, would it contribute to justice or contribute to injustice? Would it contribute to justice being served or contribute to injustice? And clue number question number three, has the company genuinely changed its practice? These are the things you must ask yourself before engaging and taking the job. Let's hear your thoughts on this subject today. +27 766 669 5049.

Well, friend, it is that time where we test your Bible knowledge, or we see indeed if you do know your Bible. We gave you four clues earlier in the quiz, and now it's time to find out if you got it right. So the answer today, if you got this one right, if you said the answer today is Mount Horeb, well done to you. Indeed, that's what we were looking for today on What Am I? So well done.

0: world is shaking. Is there anything we can really believe in that lasts?
1: Billy Graham knew the answer to that question.
0: There's one thing that will never change, and that is God. He is just the same today as he was 10 million years ago, and he'll be the same 10 million years from tonight. There is no changing with God.
1: And that's not all.
0: Nothing takes God by surprise, and everything is moving according to a plan. And God wants you in that plan. None of us knows whether we will be alive tomorrow. Time is short. Make your peace with God now.
1: 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That's findpeacewithgod.net. And it's from the Billy Graham Evangelistic Association.
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1: 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And today, imagine you have been offered a great job with a large multinational corporation. The role aligns perfectly with your career ambitions and comes with a significant salary increase. However, the company has been linked with controversy in the past and has been linked to several humanitarian crises and corruption in developing countries. Would you accept the job? If yes, tell us why. If not, tell us why not. Let's hear from you here on Worship Connection as we discuss and as we guide each other in the ways of God. This is V-Squad Mission.

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Let us talk about the Word of God. 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A job might be a great thing, but what if the company you want to work for is dodgy? 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
1: Welcome to Expectant Faith Devotionals, a daily application of faith in the Lord Jesus Christ. The capacity to receive. Ask and it shall be given to you. Seek and you will find. Knock and it will be opened to you. Matthew chapter 7, verse 7. No one has ever spoken so simply and yet with the same words provided a means to knowing the blessing of God than the Lord Jesus Christ. With three words, Christ opens up for the believing heart a world of blessing, guidance, provision, salvation, and sanctification. His words are his way of giving to the individual soul the means by which he can receive and know the working of God in every circumstance of life. The problem is not whether God will answer and honor his word, but with the one who comes to him in the right attitude of mind and heart. God knows this attitude perfectly, and when it is truly of faith in the faithfulness of God, according to the word of God, there being a seeking of his will. He then fulfills his promises, and this specifically. The attitude of faith is so very important, as it is that confirmation which the Spirit of God gives for us not only to ask and believe, but to receive from God. In the book of Hebrews, this quality of faith again is expressed in very simple yet profound terms. The writer of Hebrews declares, "But without faith it is impossible to please him. For he who comes to God must believe that he is, and that he is a rewarder of those who diligently seek him." As this verse of Scripture so clearly reveals, God's great design and purpose for bringing an individual to faith is to reveal himself to the heart and soul of that believer, becoming the greatest reality of his life. It is by faith, through the means of prayer, that in coming to God, God reveals himself by meeting the needs of the believer and the needs of others through the believer. The prayer of faith exhibited in the believer coming to God in answer to his call and provision in Christ is a wonderful key of the kingdom which unlocks immeasurable blessing for the seeking, believing heart. We now must ask the questions, how much are we to trust God for? Are the limits to faith's desires and requests? The answer is simply yet profoundly, yes. Those limits are fixed by and according to the wisdom and sovereignty of God. We know from Scripture that every believer in the body of Christ has been placed there just as God has pleased. Spiritual gifts have been given to every believer as he has distributed to each one individually as he wills. To each one has been given a certain capacity to use those gifts and to believe God for the full outworking of his will. Therefore, Paul writes to the Ephesian believers, "But to each one of us grace was given according to the measure of Christ's gift." Herein lies the great mystery, where the limits of men are engulfed in the blessing and abundance that is in God, for he has declared that he is able to do exceedingly abundantly above all that we ask or think. And this according to the power that works in us. God gives us the opportunity and the admonition to come into his presence, there in faith to look to him, to believe not only that he is the true and living God, but that he is the rewarder of those who diligently seek him. The measure of our faith is dependent upon two things, the first being the true vision of God in Christ and us in him, who is the author and finisher of faith. And then secondly, the believer's active response of obedience to the revealed grace of God to meet each one personally, individually, according to his promises. The psalmist would write in Psalm 81, "Open your mouth wide, and I will fill it." God's invitation to mankind is to come, laying hold on God's faithfulness, dear Father. Enlarge our capacity today. In Jesus' name, amen. 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

I'm Chris Brown from Sons of Sunday, and this is the heart behind our song, One More Day. This one has been such a sobering song for me. I cannot tell you how many times I've cried just listening to it, because it frames a lens for me of how blessed I am. How blessed I am to just be here today, how blessed I am to have opened my eyes this morning, how grateful I am to have breath in my lungs, just to be living another day here on earth.

I don't know about you, but when I get the right perspective of how my life is held up only by God's mercy and only by God's grace, I cannot help but be grateful. So we hope this song leads you to that place of gratitude, that place of thankfulness, and that place of worship.

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1: 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I trust you enjoyed today's worship connection. Well, the show is back tomorrow at the same time, but right now we are going to return to our teaching programs as we join Chuck Swindle. It continues with this fascinating series called Esther, a Woman of Strength and Dignity. And today it's part three of Strength and Dignity on Parade. 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Stay tuned.
2: I'm of the opinion that Esther went into the king without fear. Her life did not revolve around her physical appearance or simply making a king happy. She knew where she was coming from. She knew who she was. There is a modesty and an authenticity about this woman that makes us suck in our breath.
3: It takes backbone to stand strong in the presence of power. When in the company of those who hold positions of authority, we tend to feel nervous and insecure. Today on Insight for Living, Chuck Swindoll introduces us to a young woman who walked into the king's palace with quiet confidence and without a trace of selfish ambition. A woman whose character spoke louder than her beauty. In the event that you missed yesterday's program, we'll begin with a helpful summary. Chuck titled this message from his study on Esther, Strength and Dignity on Parade.
2: We're looking into the life of an Old Testament woman named Esther as we study this wonderful biography. I'd like to have you turn back to the second chapter. The land is Persia. The place is Susa, or as it's otherwise called, Shushan, the capital of Persia. The king is Ahasuerus, otherwise known as Xerxes. His wife, Vashti, has been demoted from the throne. She is a forgotten soul, never to be mentioned again. He comes back from war, and he's lonely and in need of the affection and care and enjoyment and pleasure of a wife. His counselors say, here is a unique way to do it. Let's find every possible available beautiful young woman in the kingdom, in all the provinces, and let's bring her here and let you take your choice, and she will become the queen. Notice in reading chapter 2 of Esther, verse 3, the development of the story. Let the king appoint overseers in all the provinces of his kingdom, that they may gather every beautiful young virgin to Susa, the capital, to the harem, into the custody of Haggai, the king's eunuch, who was in charge of the women, and let their cosmetics be given them. It's plain and simple, a beauty contest. And the women come from all the provinces. Look at verse 5. There was a Jew in Susa, the capital, whose name was Mordecai. Verse 7. And he was bringing up Hadassah. That's a Jewish word that means myrtle, as in the plant. That is Esther. That's a Persian name, meaning star, as in the star of the heavens. She was given that name later in her adult life. He was bringing up Esther, his uncle's daughter, for she had neither father nor mother. Now the young lady was beautiful of form and face, and when her father and her mother died, Mordecai took her as his own daughter. What you don't read, but you have to see between the lines, is that she is in the minority. She is living as a captive in a foreign land. Her home is Jerusalem, that is her people's home, the land of Palestine. And because of the turning and twisting of historical events, her people have been brought in exile to Persia. So she's living a life rather obscurely in the home of Mordecai. I'm sure it was a sheltered home, a monotheistic home, a home of great care and concern for character and for deep beauty. On top of all this, she had a physical beauty that attracted people to her. Verse 8. It came about when the command and decree of the king were heard, and many young ladies were gathered to Susa, the capital, into the custody of Haggai. Now read carefully, that Esther was taken to the king's palace into the custody of Haggai, who was in charge of the women. Now what we are about to read in the verses that follow, 9 through 17, are what I want to suggest are six queen-like character traits, not limited to Esther, but available even in our generation. Number one, a grace-filled charm and elegance. Verse 9. The first of the queen-like qualities I want to emphasize is what I find in Esther, a grace-filled charm and elegance. Will you observe again, verse 9, the young lady pleased him and found favor with him. The original says, get this, she lifted up grace before his face. Beautiful expression. So gracious was she that he, notice again, verse 9, quickly provided her with all that she needed and then some. Talk about being pampered and indulged. Second, will you note an unusual restraint and control? Another queen-like quality of this woman, an unusual restraint and control. Verse 10, Esther did not make known her people or her kindred. In other words, she told no one she was Jewish. Why? Because Mordecai had instructed her that she should not make them known. Number 3, a continual teachable spirit. Verse 10 and verse 20. Listen to the words at the end of verse 10. Mordecai had instructed her she should not make them known. Verse 20. Esther had not yet made known her kindred or her people. She's now the queen by the time we get to verse 20. Even as Mordecai had commanded her, she is still teachable. Even becoming a finalist didn't cause her to flaunt her independence or becoming the queen. How beautiful it is to find a teachable spirit in a significant woman. Number 4, an unselfish modesty and authenticity. Verses 12 to 15. I love this section. 12 to 15, an unselfish modesty and authenticity. Now, when the turn of each young lady came to go in to King Ahasuerus, after the end of her 12 months, think of it, no job, no responsibility, no cooking, no cleanup, no washing, no ironing, no errands, in pampered and indulged, delightful, selfish harem of Persia. All of the emphasis rests upon your becoming a woman of greater physical beauty. For the days of their beautification were completed as follows. 6 months with oil of myrrh and 6 months with spices and the cosmetics for women. The young lady would then go into the king in this way. Anything she desired was given her to take with her from the harem to the king's palace. Jewelry, clothing, perfumes, cosmetics, whatever she wishes. In the evening she would go in, and in the morning she would return to the second harem, to the custody of Shashgaz, the king's eunuch, who was in charge of the concubines. She would not again go into the king unless the king delighted in her and she was summoned by name. She was in this contest, and the one who pleased the king the most would gain his favor. Verse 15, now, when the turn of Esther, the daughter of Abihail, the uncle of Mordecai, who had taken her as his daughter, came to go into the king, look closely at her modesty. She did not request anything except what Haggai, the king's eunuch, who was in charge of the women, advised. This woman cannot be more than 20, 25 years old. This is a chance of a lifetime for her to have whatever she wishes. And she just simply stands on her own character and the advice of the man who knew what seemed to be best. There's a real unselfish modesty, a withdrawal from extravagance and authenticity. I'm impressed that they took with them cosmetics. I smiled the other day when I came across a Carolina publication that was the result of a survey that was taken. In the survey, it was found that 15% of the ladies tinted their hair, 22% wore false eyelashes, 38% periodically wore wigs, 80% wore rouge or some kind of facial cosmetics, 93% used nail polish, 98% wore some kind of eye makeup, and 100% of the ladies voted in favor of a resolution condemning any kind of false packaging. Thought that was interesting in this particular article. You know what? I think, without making that illustration walk on all fours, I think that the woman who uses the cosmetics is not interested in appearing false. Cosmetics done well will help enhance the beauty that is there. It is not an attempt, when the woman's motive is right, to hide something that is not there. Frankly, I'm of the opinion that Esther went into the king without fear. She had no driving interest in the entire process. Her life did not revolve around her physical appearance or simply making a king happy. She had, in the terms we used to use in the group I used to run with, she had her stuff together. She knew where she was coming from. She knew who she was. And she knew that God's hand was on her life. If it was his pleasure that this be his plan, then she would willingly accept it. If it would not be, she would willingly relinquish it. There is a modesty and an authenticity about this woman that makes us suck in our breath. True beauty. Number five, a kind winsomeness regardless of her surroundings. A kind winsomeness, regardless of her surroundings. Verse 15 concludes, Esther found favor in the eyes of all who saw her. She lifted up grace to all who saw her. I think that is rather remarkable, even to those competing, and I might add, greedy women who were a part of the harem. She must have found some sense of favor in their eyes. She was taken to King Ahasuerus in his royal palace. Verse 17 says, the king loved Esther more than all the women. She found favor and kindness with him more than all the other virgins. So that this is a great moment, he set the royal crown on her head and made her queen instead of Vashti, the former queen. Wow. Webster says, winsomeness is being pleasant, delightful, attractive in a sweet, engaging way. A person who is winsome draws you to him or to her. You can never get quite enough. You are intrigued by that person's spirit. Number six, and lastly, a humble respect for authority. Verses 18 to 20. A humble respect for authority. This is almost too good to be true when you read of Esther in the last part of this. The king gave a great banquet. Believe me, he knows how to give banquets. And he gave it a name, Esther's Banquet. For all his princes and his servants, he made a holiday, Esther Day, holiday for the provinces and gave gifts according to the king's bounty. And yet, verse 20, Esther had not yet made known her kindred or her people as Mordecai had instructed or even commanded her. For she did what Mordecai told her as she had done when under his care. The strange bit of information that is passed around that when you marry, you no longer need to remember parental advice. Or when you get out on your own, you're really on your own. Think for yourself, believe in yourself, go for it, whatever. Isn't it interesting that even as the queen of the land, she remembered the wise counsel and was willing to submit to the authority of it? I have found in my years on earth, the older I get, the smarter my parents were. Have you discovered that? I thought how stupid those folks were when I was in my teen years, but they got smarter the older I have gotten. How beautiful it is to live with a wife who still remembers her folks' counsel and wisdom and advice. Now, what does all this say to the woman today? You want to be a modern-day Esther, most of you do. I would venture to say all of you in your own way want to be this. Who wouldn't? You say it sounds so unbelievably off the graph. How can any woman attain? It can happen. God does not mock us with his word. He isn't in the business of making his people squirm because they can't attain the challenge of a unique life. You can't get it by taking your cues from the world, however. You'll never win there. Let me give you a couple of thoughts that come to my mind, and I share them with you very graciously because I'm not a woman. I cannot imagine the pressure you live in or the difficulty that you must handle. So I say these are suggestions that I believe will work. First is this. Ask God to cultivate character within you. Ask God to cultivate character within you. I would add underneath that piece of advice or that suggestion that you ask him to give you a discontent the older you get for the superficial and a deeper desire for the spiritual. Ask God for that. Make yourself available to his strength, his reproofs. Ann Morrow Lindbergh, in a work entitled Gift from the Sea, writes this. I want, first of all, in fact, as an end to these other desires, I want, first of all, to be at peace with myself. I want a singleness of eye, a purity of intention, a central core to my life that will enable me to carry out these obligations and activities as well as I can. I want, in fact, to borrow from the language of the saints, to live in grace as much of the time as possible. By grace, I mean an inner harmony, essentially spiritual, which can be translated into outward harmony. I am seeking perhaps what Socrates asked for in the prayer from the Phaedrus when he said, may the outward and inward man be at one. Ask God to give you that kind of authenticity, to place more emphasis on what's happening down inside your heart and less emphasis on the externals, the trappings. Here's the second. Trust God. Trust God to control the circumstances around you. Those circumstances that you're using as an excuse for not being the woman you would want to be. You trust God to control the circumstances around you. Don't wait for them to be perfect. Remember Esther, all the things we have read of her happened in a harem. Of all places, at the height of competition, surrounded by sensual, greedy, superficial women, Esther stood alone. I'd like us to bow together for a few moments. Ask God. Trust God. That implies that you know God, which you may not. This is the time to take care of that. The God who led Esther is still very much alive, very much as available. But between her life and yours and mine, his son has come. S-O-N, Jesus Christ. He has made God accessible in the sense that he has opened the way to heaven by his death on the cross. Perhaps, dear woman, friend of mine, it's possible you want these things more than life itself, but you have yet to know the Lord, who alone can give them. I invite you, as well as the men who are listening, who are hearing these words, who have seen them in the Scriptures, to bow your heart and your life to Jesus Christ. God loves an authentic confession of sin. Hide nothing. A simple prayer that goes something like this, you can come to know him. Dear God, I haven't anything in myself that would win favor to you. I am completely dependent upon you for eternal life, for forgiveness, for character, for security. I believe Jesus Christ died that I might live. And because he lives, I give my life to him. I claim his blood as the detergent to wash away my sins. And I come today. I believe in him. Our Father, give us a continued disgust for things that merely satisfy the flesh. Show us the importance of character. Not just the women today, show all of us the importance of character. The incredible change that can come by standing alone on the things of God. Give us a grace and a winsomeness in doing so. Keep us from becoming cranky Christians. Make us people of great grace. And use us even in the harems of life to make a difference and to model a charm and a beauty, a dignity and an elegance that cannot help but cause people's attention to be drawn to you and to your power. We ask these things and we trust you to do them in the name of Jesus Christ, our Lord. Amen.
3: Six qualities, one unforgettable woman. Chuck Swindoll has walked us through the life of Esther today and shown us that true strength and dignity aren't performed. They're grown quietly from the inside out. There's much more to discover in the pages ahead. Esther's story is just beginning. As a complement to what you're hearing on this program, Insight for Living offers a variety of resources for engaging in Esther's inspirational story.
4: So, there she is.
5: Esther, you have some gifts.
6: Oh, I don't want any gifts.
5: If she doesn't want any gifts, take them away.
6: Stop. I want the gifts.
5: She wants the gifts. Now, this one is from...
7: Stop! You can't go in there.
5: What is it? What is it?
8: Where is Esther, daughter of Abihail?
5: You have no right to come in here.
8: Are you Esther?
6: I am.
8: She is beautiful.
9: She is indeed.
5: What is your business here?
8: You may take a few things with you.
6: I am going nowhere.
5: You will tell me what you're doing here.
8: We are gathering young women who will compete to be the next queen of Persia.
6: Well, you can rest assured that I do not wish to compete.
5: You may leave now.
10: Esther, what's going on?
8: Take her!
6: Moshe!
10: Leave her alone!
6: Moshe!
8: Stand back! This is not an invitation. I don't like this any more than you do, but I have my orders. You can come with us easily, or you can come with us as you struggle. But you will come with us.
5: Esther, come. Gather some of your things.
6: Mordecai!
5: It is time to obey me. We will be right there.
6: Is he all right?
5: I'm sure he will be fine. Now listen to me. Go with him. I will go to the palace and get this cleared up. Look at me, girl. Do not tell anyone there that you are a Jew.
6: Why would that
5: Did you hear me? Tell no one.
6: I promise.
5: I love you, Esther.
6: I love you too. What will become of me?
5: I will have you back home in no time at all.
6: Mordecai, I'm scared.
5: Everything will be fine. Trust me. You will be home for dinner.
8: Stand back. We will go now.
6: I'm coming. Moshe. Moshe.
5: Captain.
8: What is it?
5: Please, watch over her. I have friends in the palace. I will come to bring her home. Just please, watch over my Esther.
8: It doesn't matter who you know in the palace. Your Esther is now a part of the harem of King Ahasuerus. She will never come home.
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1: 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Now we're going to listen to Keys for Kids, for those of us who are young at heart. And after this, we'll join Dr. David Jeremiah as he continues to talk to us about the Spirit, the Holy Spirit you may not know.
2: Proverbs 25 verse 18. A man who bears false witness against his neighbor is like a sharp arrow.

words can hurt. I don't know why Dan had to invite Josh Blackwell to Bible Club at our house tomorrow, grumbled Tony as he hung up the phone. I think Josh has issues with his mind. His mother is in a mental health facility. Mom frowned. Remember when I had back surgery? She asked. What if your friends had said, don't play football with Tony. He probably has issues with his back, like his mom. Well, that would be silly, exclaimed Tony. Your back doesn't affect mine. Why is an ill mind different from an injured body, then? Asked Mom. Tony had no answer. Josh came to Bible Club, and when it ended, Tony invited the boys to try out his new archery set. Most of them were eager to shoot arrows, and they did quite well. But Josh resisted. Here, Josh, said Tony after a while. You try it. Josh hesitantly took a turn. The others all saw that his arrow hit far from the bullseye on the target. Wow, Josh, you better get glasses, hooted one of the boys, and the others laughed. Josh turned to slowly walk away, and another boy took the bow. Just then, Jody, Tony's 4-year-old sister, ran across the lawn. Jody, stay out of the way, Tony screamed. But it was too late. An arrow glanced off her forehead. Mom came running, and soon they were on the way to the emergency room. Your sister needed 6 stitches, Mom told Tony when she brought Jody home, but she'll be fine. She sighed as she added, I wish the wounds Josh received this afternoon would heal as easily as Jody's. Was Josh hurt? Asked Tony in surprise. Yes, replied Mom. He was hurt today. And many times in the past, too. The Bible says words shot out by the tongue can be like sharp arrows. And the book of James says the tongue is full of deadly poison. Mom shook her head sadly. You boys have hurt Josh badly. Tony stared at his feet, ashamed as he remembered the part he sometimes played in shooting arrows at Josh. Do you know people who have family problems? Who need friends? Who have been hurt by sharp word arrows? Be especially kind to them. Your love and understanding is needed. Remember that the Bible warns against hurting others with your tongue. Do you need to apologize to someone for words you have said? If so, do it today.

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1: Think about the people in your life who you would describe as spirit-filled. Most likely, they all share the same key virtue. Do you know what it is? Today on Turning Point, Dr. David Jeremiah looks for the best indication of a spirit-filled life, and what he finds might surprise you. Continuing his series, The Holy Spirit You May Not Know, here's David to introduce the best evidence of the Spirit.
2: So if you've ever had a discussion with your friends about being spirit-filled and asked them, how do you know whether a person is spirit-filled or what do you have to do to get spirit-filled, you've probably heard some of the things that float around Christianity. The Bible supports the fact that when you are filled with the Spirit, it changes the person that you become. And one of the key ingredients of that person that you become is the spirit of gratitude. That's what we're going to talk about today. The best evidence of the Spirit is your attitude of gratitude. We'll get to it in just a moment. Did you know that Turning Point produces a magazine? Many of you get it. Hundreds of thousands of people read this. I don't know how many now. It's well over 200,000-300,000 people that read this magazine every month, and it comes to you in the mail. It's beautifully designed, filled with devotional content and articles to help you in your walk with the Lord. It has all kinds of information about what God is doing through Turning Point, keeps you up to date on how we're moving forward to try to take the Word of God into the world around us. So if you're not getting that magazine, all you have to do is ask for it. Just simply ask for it. When you call or write or go to our website, say, send me the magazine, and you'll be added to the list. You'll get the next edition. And oh, by the way, there's an keeps you up to date on how we're moving forward to try to take the Word of God into the world around us. So if you're not getting that magazine, all you have to do is ask for it. Just simply ask for it. When you call or write or go to our website, say, send me the magazine, and you'll be added to the list. You'll get the next edition. And oh, by the way, there's an electronic version of this magazine, the devotional.

you and helps you. Today we're talking about what it means to live a Spirit-filled life and one of the evidences of that life. Let's begin. What is the greatest evidence of someone who is being filled with the Holy Spirit? How would you recognize a truly Spirit-controlled individual if you ran into him today and had an opportunity to talk to him for a while? What would tip you off? You might say, well, I know that man has a powerful witness for Jesus Christ. That proves he's Spirit-filled. But what does the Word of God say? How can we really determine if a person has been filled or is controlled by the Holy Spirit? And you may find what I'm going to tell you today rather surprising. Yet as I began to chase this concept, it showed up again and again in the principal texts of the New Testament. For me, it was one of those aha moments where you sit back in your chair and you say, yeah, that makes a lot of sense, but I never considered that before. I believe the best evidence of a Spirit-filled life is gratitude and thanksgiving. I'd like you to see what the Bible says about it and how the Bible moves it out of the perimeter in our lives into the very center of our lives. It was December of 1914 when Thomas Edison's great laboratories in West Orange, New Jersey, were almost entirely destroyed by fire. In one night, Edison lost $2 million worth of equipment and the record of much of his life work. Edison's son, Charles, ran frantically about trying to find his father and finally came upon him standing near the fire, his face ready in the glow and his white hair blown by the winter winds. My heart ached for him, Charles said. He was no longer young and everything was being destroyed. Then he spotted me and he said to me, "Where is your mother? Find her and bring her here. She will never see a fire like this again as long as she lives." The next morning, walking about the charred embers of so many of his hopes and dreams, the 67-year-old Edison said, "There's great hope in disaster. All of our mistakes are burned up. Thank God we can start all over again." Amen. Wow. I don't know what you think when you hear a story like that, what I think. I'm not quite there yet, but I'm glad to hear somebody is there. What a perspective on life. What an attitude of gratitude. The Bible speaks often about thankful spirits. You see it through all the scripture, words like thanks, thankful, thanksgiving. They show up more than 150 times in the Bible, and more than 30 times we are actually reminded to give thanks. But it may surprise you that the Bible often and very carefully links the spirit of gratitude and victory in the Christian life. I remember when I saw these two verses, I don't know if you've ever connected these thoughts, but in 2 Corinthians 2:14, we read these words. "Now thanks be to God who leads us in triumph." Thanksgiving and triumph. Did you see it? Gratitude and triumph in the same verse. There's something about the attitude of gratitude that seems at home in the scenario of victory. That same concept blazes across the biblical sky in 1 Corinthians 15:57. "Thanks be to God who gives us the victory through our Lord Jesus Christ." There it is again. Victory and triumph in the same context with gratitude. You show me somebody who's experienced spiritual victory, who exudes a sense of triumph, and I'll promise you, as you get to know that person, you will find that man or woman is permeated with a spirit of gratitude. Gratitude, you see, is the best evidence that God is in us, that He's working in our lives. Why do I say that? Because in the world in which we live today, there are so many reasons to be ungrateful. So many reasons to complain. But if the Spirit of God is in us, He will give us a heart that notices the blessings even when we are under the burdens. Unfortunately, the doctrine of gratitude has been relegated by some to an optional and seasonal spirit. Gratitude, as I have watched it sometimes, is looked upon as that which good Christians do on occasion instead of that which marks the life of every Christian.
A spirit of thanksgiving, men and women,

0: should be true in all of us. If we know Jesus Christ and if God's Holy Spirit is in control of our lives, we should be men and women with thankful hearts. There are five key doctrinal passages in the New Testament that underscore the importance of perpetual thanksgiving. I want to share those passages with you, not to bring conviction so much as to bring encouragement, because this is how the Bible views a thankful person. The Bible puts it right in the center of who we are in Jesus Christ. First of all, we learn that a Spirit-filled Christian is controlled by the Spirit, and gratitude is the result. In the key passage on being filled with the Spirit in Ephesians chapter 5, we read these words, "And be not drunk with wine, in which is dissipation, but be filled with the Spirit, speaking to one another in psalms and hymns and spiritual songs, singing and making melody in your heart to the Lord, giving thanks always for all things to God the Father in the name of our Lord Jesus, submitting to one another in the fear of God." Now, if you're a grammarian, an English teacher, or somebody who's interested in the language, if you read that paragraph, you'll discover that a lot of the words end in ing. Those words are participles, and participles record continuing action. Participles tell us this is not just once, this is a continuing thing. Notice, speaking, singing, making melody, and giving thanks. The words that end in ing are words that describe what goes on in the life of a man or woman who is being filled with the Holy Spirit. So zero in with me for a closer look. One of the evidences that you are a spiritual Christian is that you will find yourself singing and speaking in psalms and hymns and spiritual songs. You'll have a melody in your heart. You'll be a happy person, a joyous person. Joined together with these first three words in this verse is this word, giving thanks. The Bible tells us in Ephesians 5:20, we should be giving thanks always for all things to God the Father in the name of our Lord Jesus Christ. The third evidence of a Spirit-filled Christian is the gratitude of the heart. Thanksgiving to God for all that He has done. Literally, the text said, be being filled with the Spirit, giving thanks always for all things to God. Later in this message, we will see that Paul commands us to give thanks in all things. But here he tells us to give thanks for all things. I've heard preachers say the Bible never says we're to give thanks for all things, but only in all things. Unfortunately, the Bible says give thanks for all things. So you can't use that when you're trying to explain thanksgiving in the midst of trouble. And before we talk about giving thanks when life is hard, let's begin with something simple and undeniable. God has richly blessed us all. Psalm 103 gives us a little litany of things for to be thankful. Psalm 103, 2 through 5 says, "Bless the Lord, O my soul, and forget not all His benefits, who forgives all your iniquities, who heals your diseases, who redeems your life from destruction, who crowns you with loving kindness and tender mercies, who satisfies your mouth with good things, so that your youth is renewed like the eagles." That's a great starting place for gratitude, isn't it? We all have quite a few things we should be thankful for. If you can't think of anything to be grateful for today, go read Psalm 103. It will help you, give you some things to start with. And Paul is not saying here, when he says we should be thankful for all things, that we should be thankful for evil. That's not what it's about. He's not saying to be thankful for evil. We thank God that He is over us in the midst of it all. Now, I have to admit, there's a mystery in all of this that's hard to put into words. But when the Holy Spirit fills you, something happens that you can't quite explain, but you can absolutely experience it. And when adversity comes into your life, you begin to sense God's presence in a special way. And some of you have actually told me that. You've said, "Pastor Jeremiah, I don't know what I would have done if I hadn't known that God was with me during this time." or Pastor Jeremiah, God was really close to me. How many of you know God is never more close to you at any one time than he is at any other? But you become sensitive to his presence during times of difficulty. And that is why Paul can say, we give thanks for all things. Not because all things are good, but because God is good in all things. Isn't that true? William Law, writing in the 18th century, made a very good point when he said, would you like to know who is the greatest saint in the world? It isn't he who prays most or fasts most. It isn't he who gives most, but it is he who is always thankful to God, who receives everything as an instrument of God's goodness and has a heart always ready to praise God for it. Think of that. The greatest saint is the one who is always thankful. Ephesians 5 says that when you are controlled by the Spirit, thanksgiving will be the result. You will have a spirit of thanksgiving. Always giving thanks, it says. Here's the second verse. A Spirit-filled Christian is committed to the Word of God, and gratitude is the result. If you go over to the book of Colossians, you will see a passage of Scripture that looks very familiar to the one in Ephesians. It's almost word for word until you get to one place in it. Here's what it says. Let the word of Christ dwell in you richly in all wisdom, teaching and admonishing one another in psalms and hymns and spiritual songs, singing with grace in your hearts to the Lord. And whatever you do in word or deed, do all in the name of the Lord Jesus, giving thanks to God the Father through him. You say, that sounds just like Ephesians. Well, it's almost like Ephesians, except in Ephesians we're told, if we're filled with the Spirit of God, we'll be thankful. In Colossians we're told, if we're filled with the Word of God, we'll be thankful. Did you notice the change? In Ephesians, it's one thing. In Colossians, it's another. And what Paul is teaching us in Colossians is that when the Bible is a special part of our lives, when we read the Scripture, when we listen to scriptural things, when we fill our hearts with scriptural truth, the result of that will ultimately be that we become thankful people. It's the instrument God uses to change us and conform us into the image of our Lord. Paul is saying that when you spend time as a Spirit-filled Christian reading the Bible, you will come out of that experience grateful. Just like the passage we read in Psalm 103. You can't read that passage without being thankful for all that God has done. I once heard a pastor say you can often tell what part of the Bible a person has been reading by how they pray. He explained that when someone prays in an anxious and worried tone, they probably have not been reading God's promises. God's promises remind us that he will always take care of us like a good father. When someone sounds resentful and hard-hearted in prayer, he would say they probably skipped the Psalms, because the Psalms soften our hearts and remind us to praise the Lord. But when a person prays with a warm and thankful spirit, he would smile and say they must have been studying the gospel. The gospel shows us what Jesus has done for us. And when we see that clearly, our hearts are filled with thanksgiving. So here's the first two. A Spirit-filled Christian is controlled by the Spirit, and gratitude is the result. A Spirit-filled Christian is committed to the Bible, and gratitude is the result. Here's the third one in Colossians chapter 3. And let the peace of God rule in your hearts, to which also you were called in one body, and be thankful. When a person is characterized by peace, the result is exactly the same as a person who's controlled by the Holy Spirit and a person who's committed to the Word of God. He will be filled with thanksgiving. Peace is one aspect of the fruit of the Spirit. So if we are filled with the Spirit, peace will be part of the manifestation of His presence in our lives. And everywhere Paul talks about peace, he talks in the same context about thanksgiving. I haven't been able to find one place where that is not true. The Spirit plus the Word plus peace, all surrounded by an attitude of gratitude. I have to laugh when I think back to my early days as a pastor. and some of my frustration with the Apostle Paul. I used to get frustrated with him. I would be studying my way through one of his epistles, caught up in what a clear, orderly, logical teacher he is. Then all of a sudden, he would seem to launch himself into an idea that was off the topic. And I would say to myself, Paul, I know a rabbit trail when I see one. That's a rabbit trail. That's not on the subject at all. I finally realized something about these rabbit trails. Whenever Paul did those quick turns in the text and seemed to head down a different track, it was always because he was overcome with a sense of gratitude to God for what he had done for him. He would come to a place in his teaching and his reasoning where the reality of what the Spirit of God was leading him to say would suddenly overwhelm him. He couldn't go on to the next point until he had a little praise party, giving thanks to the Lord for his wisdom and long-suffering and mercy. Logic, I discovered, isn't everything. It has to leave room for praise. Praise to God for his peace. As you enjoy the peace that wells up in your heart and floods the landscape of your life, you will be filled with gratitude. You will be filled with thanksgiving. Here's number four. A Spirit-filled Christian is constantly in prayer, and gratitude is the result. Philippians 4:6 says, be anxious for nothing, but in everything by prayer and supplication with thanksgiving, let your requests be made known to God. A lot of people read this verse like this, be anxious for nothing, but in everything by prayer and supplication and thanksgiving. But the word before thanksgiving isn't and, it is the word with. And you say, Pastor, what difference does that make? Listen to me. Don't overlook that difference. It's so important. The with in this verse means that whether it is prayer or supplication or any other kind of praying to God, it is always to be mixed with thanksgiving. Thanksgiving belongs to all the properties of prayer. When you are asking God for something, it's always with thanksgiving. When you are praising God for something, it is always with thanksgiving. When you are interceding for someone else, it is always with thanksgiving. The Bible teaches, and Paul teaches in Philippians, thanksgiving is the inevitable companion of every prayer you ever pray. You should never pray without thanksgiving. When you're a watchman on the wall for your church or for your family or for your nation, don't forget that with all those requests, all of them should be mixed and blended generously with thanksgiving to God for all he has done. Ruth Graham once wrote about waking at 3 a.m. while she was overseas. She was exhausted when all of a sudden the name of a loved one who was running from God hit her with fear. She began to pray and her mind kept circling the problems. Then she said, I sensed the Lord say to me, quit studying the problems and start studying the promises. She turned on the light, opened her Bible, and the first verse she saw was Philippians 4:6. With thanksgiving, let your requests be made known to God. She realized she'd been pleading without thanking, so she began to thank God for his faithfulness, his wisdom, and for the person she loved so much. And she said, you know what happened? It was as if suddenly someone turned on the lights in my mind and heart and soul, and the little fears and worries which like mice and cockroaches had been nibbling away in the darkness suddenly scuttled for cover. In Philippians 4:6, Paul seems to be mentioning several kinds of prayer, but he focuses in on one kind of response, and that is the response of gratitude. It is to be present in all of our prayers, no matter what the content may be. Just make sure when you say, Dear Heavenly Father, the next words are thank you. That's how God teaches us to pray. So there are four of the five. But this last one is so powerful that if all I had time to preach was one of them, this is the one I would preach, because this is overwhelming. And I'm telling you, friends, it's a verse of scripture you can't deny. And some of you are going to wish you hadn't heard this verse after you hear it, because it is so clear and so absolute. People ask me over the years, how do you know the will of God for your life? And it's a legitimate question, and we should always be pursuing a knowledge of God's will. But there are some things we already know that are the will of God. How many of you know that if you read the Bible carefully, you will find passages of Scripture where the Bible just says, do this, no options, no opportunities to do anything else. This is God's will for your life. Don't forget it. Don't stop doing it. If you're not doing it, start doing it, right? 1 Thessalonians 5:18. In everything, give thanks, for this is the will of God in Christ Jesus for you. What part of that don't we get? One of the undeniable parts of God's will for every single Christian is in this verse. Giving thanks is the will of God in Christ Jesus for you and for me. Could anything be any clearer than that? And the contrary aspect of God's will is just as clear. And this is a little bit touchy, and if this bothers you, good. If you're not grateful, you are out of the will of God. That means complaining, grumbling, pessimism, despair. These are all out of the will of God. If it is the will of God to give thanks, then we're out of the will of God if we don't do it. And that is not something that you have to argue about. I mean, it just plainly said in Scripture, this is the will of God, that you be grateful, that you be thankful. And this is a good day to begin that. You know, you don't have to look very far before you realize how much you have to be grateful for, how thankful you should be. Part two of this tomorrow as we finish out the week together. And then we have two more lessons at the end of the month. In the month of July, we're going to be talking about making sense of it all, seeing the world with a biblical perspective, a new series that we want to share with you. I hope you will log in for July and be with us then. And don't forget to join us tomorrow as we conclude the message that we began today on the best evidence of the Spirit. Thank you for listening. I'm David Jeremiah.
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0: 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My name is Tulani. We are going to listen to the Bible in dramatic form now, and after this, we'll then enjoy a time of music, 25 minutes of music to be precise, which I'm sure will be a blessing to you. Stay with us.
1: Welcome to the Radio Bible, and this is the Bible in dramatic form. My name is Stephen Bapiro, and I'll be your guide today as we present a reading from the pages of the Bible. Our purpose in doing this program is simply to present the Bible as it is written and to discuss what it means. We will give you a portion of the Bible in dramatic form, and then Pastor Asafa Makanga comes in to discuss the portion. Along with me, Melinda Kajilima. Welcome, Melinda.
2: Thank you, Stephen.
1: And our Bible teacher, Asafa Makanga. Welcome, Asafa.
3: Thank you, Stephen.
1: We are in the book of Genesis, which tells the life of Joseph, Israel's 11th son. Joseph had a gift from the interpretation of certain God-given dreams. This gift was apparently early, when he had two dreams. The first was the brother's sheaves of wheat bowed down to his sheaf. Then the second dream, the sun, moon, and 11 stars bowed down to Joseph. He interpreted this as meaning that his brothers would one day bow to him. These dreams got him in trouble with the brothers who hated him and sold him into slavery in Egypt when he was only 17. But when he was 30, it was Joseph's ability to interpret two mysterious dreams of Pharaoh and earned him a promotion to one of the highest governmental posts in Egypt. The dreams foretold a terrible famine affecting Palestine and Egypt that would come in 7 years and would last another 7 years. So when Joseph suggested that a man be chosen to oversee the stockpiling of food for the first 7 years and food distribution over the years of famine, Pharaoh immediately put Joseph in charge of all that. Genesis chapter 41, verse 45 tells more about what Pharaoh did to promote Joseph.
4: Pharaoh gave Joseph the name Zaphnath-Paneah and gave him Asenath, daughter of Potipharah, priest of On, to be his wife. And Joseph went throughout the land of Egypt. Joseph was 30 years old when he entered the service of Pharaoh, king of Egypt. And Joseph went out from Pharaoh's presence and traveled throughout Egypt. During the 7 years of abundance, the land produced plentifully. Joseph collected all the food produced in those 7 years of abundance in Egypt and stored it in the cities. In each city, he put the food grown in the fields surrounding it. Joseph stored up huge quantities of grain, like the sand of the sea. It was so much that he stopped keeping records because it was beyond measure. Before the years of famine came, two sons were born to Joseph by Asenath, daughter of Potipharah, priest of On. Joseph named his firstborn Manasseh and said,
5: "It is because God has made me forget all my trouble and all my father's household."
4: The second son he named Ephraim and said,
5: "It is because God has made me fruitful in the land of my suffering."
4: The 7 years of abundance in Egypt came to an end. And the 7 years of famine began, just as Joseph had said. There was famine in all the other lands, but in the whole land of Egypt, there was food. When all Egypt began to feel the famine, the people cried to Pharaoh for food. Then Pharaoh told all the Egyptians,
6: "Go to Joseph and do what he tells you."
4: When the famine had spread over the whole country, Joseph opened the storehouses and sold grain to the Egyptians, for the famine was severe throughout Egypt. And all the countries came to Egypt to buy grain from Joseph, because the famine was severe in all the world. Genesis 42. When Jacob learned that there was grain in Egypt, he said to his sons,
7: "Why do you just keep looking at each other? I have heard that there is grain in Egypt. Go down there and buy some for us, so that we may live and not die."
4: Then 10 of Joseph's brothers went down to buy grain from Egypt. But Jacob did not send Benjamin, Joseph's brother, with the others, because he was afraid that harm might come to him. So Israel's sons were among those who went to buy grain, for the famine was in the land of Canaan also. Now Joseph was the governor of the land, the one who sold grain to all its people. So when Joseph's brothers arrived, they bowed down to him with their faces to the ground. As soon as Joseph saw his brothers, he recognized them, but he pretended to be a stranger and spoke harshly to them.
5: Where do you come from?
2: From the land of Canaan, to buy food.
4: Although Joseph recognized his brothers, they did not recognize him. Then he remembered his dreams about them and said to them,
5: You are spies! You have come to see where our land is unprotected.
3: No, my lord! Your servants have come to buy food! We are all the sons of one man.
8: Your servants are honest men, not spies.
5: No, you have come to see where our land is unprotected.
3: Your servants were 12 brothers, the sons of one man who lives in the land of Canaan. The youngest is now with our father, and one is no more.
5: It is just as I told you. You are spies, and this is how you will be tested. As surely as Pharaoh lives, you will not leave this place unless your youngest brother comes here. Send one of your number to get your brother. The rest of you will be kept in prison, so that your words may be tested to see if you are telling the truth. If you are not, then as surely as Pharaoh lives, you are spies.
4: And he put them all in custody for 3 days. On the third day, Joseph said to them,
5: Do this, and you will live, for I fear God. If you are honest men, let one of your brothers stay here in prison, while the rest of you go and take grain back for your starving households. But you must bring your youngest brother to me, so that your words may be verified and that you may not die.
4: This they proceeded to do. They said to one another,
9: Surely we are being punished because of our brother. We saw how distressed he was when he pleaded with us for his life.
10: But we would not listen.
8: That's why this distress has come upon us.
4: Reuben replied,
3: Didn't I tell you not to sin against the boy? But you wouldn't listen. Now we must give an accounting for his blood.
4: They did not realize that Joseph could understand them since he was using an interpreter. He turned away from them and began to weep, but then turned back and spoke to them again. He had Simeon taken from them and bound before their eyes.
1: Now remember, it had been 13 years since these brothers had last seen Joseph being carried off in a camel train. They never expected to see him again, and they certainly could not have ever pictured him, the second man, in the kingdom of Egypt. So they just couldn't recognize their brother.
11: Why did Joseph conceal his identity? Was Joseph exacting revenge from his brothers because of the way they had treated him?
12: Well, just as Joseph's brother never expected to see him again, Joseph did not expect to ever see his brothers also. He had probably gotten over his hurts. He had a brand new life. He had a wife, 2 children, an important job. He may have thought to himself often, it's good that I was sold into slavery because look at the result. I'm much better off here. I could have been watching the sheep with my brothers the rest of my life. So he did not have a lot of time to think, how am I going to get even with my brothers? Because he did not really expect ever to see them again. But now, suddenly his brothers appear, and his first dream came true. The sheaves bow down to his sheaf. I can imagine that his first thought was, oh, here come those people who cast me off. Now I'm going to have some fun with them. But Joseph does not give them the impression of being a vengeful person. I do not think that vengeance is the reason why he hid his identity this time. I think it is because he feels he needs to test his brothers to see if there has been any change of heart in these 13 years, not vengeance, but simply to see that the same cruel brothers had changed. He wanted to see where they are now.
1: Joseph still had a young brother, Benjamin, by the same mother, Rachel. Joseph knew that his father, Jacob, showed favoritism toward him, since he had Benjamin
12: were sons of the wife he loved the most. And so, he may have felt he needed to find out if the other brothers were going to be as miserable to Benjamin as they were to him.
13: You are right. And I think as a governor of Egypt, and as the man who had the power to turn the brothers back empty, if he wanted, he does not do that. But he tests them to see what their attitude is like now. And in Genesis 42, beginning with verse 25, we see how he put the brothers to an elaborate test.
4: Joseph gave orders to fill their bags with grain, to put each man's silver back in his sack, and to give them provisions for their journey. After this was done for them, they loaded their grain on their donkeys and left. At the place where they stopped for the night, one of them opened his sack to get feed for his donkey, and he saw his silver in the mouth of his sack.
9: My silver has been returned. Here it is in my sack.
4: Their hearts sank, and they turned to each other trembling and said,
9: "What is this that God has done to us?"
4: When they came to their father Jacob in the land of Canaan, they told him all that had happened to them. They said,
2: "The man who is lord over the land spoke harshly to us and treated us as though we were spying on the land. But we said to him, 'We are honest men. We are not spies. We were 12 brothers, sons of one father. One is no more, and the youngest is now with our father in Canaan.'"
14: Then the man who is lord over the land said to us, "This is how I will know whether you are honest men. Leave one of your brothers here with me and take food for your starving households and go. But bring your youngest brother to me, so I will know that you are not spies but honest men. Then I will give your brother back to you, and you can trade in the land."
4: As they were emptying their sacks, there in each man's sack was his pouch of silver. When they and their father saw the money pouches, they were frightened. Their father Jacob said to them,
7: "You have deprived me of my children. Joseph is no more, and Simeon is no more, and now you want to take Benjamin. Everything is against me."
4: Then Reuben said to his father,
3: "You may put both of my sons to death if I do not bring them back to you. Entrust him to my care, and I will bring him back."
7: "My son will not go down there with you. His brother is dead, and he is the only one left. If harm comes to him on the journey you are taking, you will bring my gray head down to the grave in sorrow."
12: Jacob eventually relents and sends Benjamin back with them. And we will hear about the part next time. But Joseph was not dealing unreasonably with these fellows. He asks them to prove their story by bringing their young brother back with them, puts their money back in their sacks, and does not tell them who put the money there.
11: Is he not delighting in this scheme to cause them mental anguish? Or is he not playing tricks on them out of spite and revenge?
13: Well, not exactly. Think about this, Melinda. He is giving his brothers food for nothing. He's giving them plenty of grain and their money back.
12: Thanks, Asafa. This has been the Radio Bible. If you would like more information, write and we'll send you some literature, and we'll be sure to assist in any way we can. Our address is The Radio Bible, Transworld Radio, Box H74, Hatfield, Harare, Zimbabwe. 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

be glad. Let the distant shores rejoice. Clouds and thick darkness surround him. Righteousness and justice are the foundation of his throne. Fire goes before him and consumes his foes on every side. His lightning lights up the world. The earth sees and trembles. The mountains melt like wax before the Lord. Before the Lord of all the earth, the heavens proclaim his righteousness, and all people

Let's now listen to By My Spirit by Henley Slobbert. And after this, we'll then listen to Expecting Faith with Craig Harbin, followed by Reach Out with Pastor Gail Dipinah. Once again, friend, I trust you want to enjoy our programs. Talk to us. We'd love hearing from you.

0: Welcome to Expectant Faith Devotionals, a daily application of faith in the Lord Jesus Christ. The capacity to receive. Ask, and it shall be given to you. Seek, and you will find. Knock, and it will be opened to you. Matthew chapter 7, verse 7. No one has ever spoken so simply, and yet, with the same words, provided a means to knowing the blessing of God than the Lord Jesus Christ. With three words, Christ opens up for the believing heart a world of blessing, guidance, provision, salvation, and sanctification. His words are his way of giving to the individual soul the means by which he can receive and know the working of God in every circumstance of life. The problem is not whether God will answer and honor his word, but with the one who comes to him in the right attitude of mind and heart. God knows this attitude perfectly, and when it is truly of faith in the faithfulness of God, according to the word of God, there being a seeking of his will. He then fulfills his promises, and this specifically. The attitude of faith is so very important, as it is that confirmation which the Spirit of God gives for us not only to ask and believe, but to receive from God. In the book of Hebrews, this quality of faith again is expressed in very simple yet profound terms. The writer of Hebrews declares, "But without faith it is impossible to please him. For he who comes to God must believe that he is, and that he is a rewarder of those who diligently seek him." As this verse of Scripture so clearly reveals, God's great design and purpose for bringing an individual to faith is to reveal himself to the heart and soul of that believer, becoming the greatest reality of his life. It is by faith, through the means of prayer, that in coming to God, God reveals himself by meeting the needs of the believer and the needs of others through the believer. The prayer of faith exhibited in the believer coming to God in answer to his call and provision in Christ is a wonderful key of the kingdom which unlocks immeasurable blessing for the seeking, believing heart. We now must ask the questions, how much are we to trust God for? Are the limits to faith's desires and requests? The answer is simply, yet profoundly, yes. Those limits are fixed by and according to the wisdom and sovereignty of God. We know from Scripture that every believer in the body of Christ has been placed there just as God has pleased. Spiritual gifts have been given to every believer as he has distributed to each one individually as he wills. To each one has been given a certain capacity to use those gifts and to believe God for the full outworking of his will. Therefore, Paul writes to the Ephesian believers, "But to each one of us grace was given according to the measure of Christ's gift." Herein lies the great mystery, where the limits of men are engulfed in the blessing and abundance that is in God, for he has declared that he is able to do exceedingly abundantly above all that we ask or think. And this according to the power that works in us. God gives us the opportunity and the admonition to come into his presence, there in faith to look to him, to believe not only that he is the true and living God, but that he is the rewarder of those who diligently seek him. The measure of our faith is dependent upon two things, the first being the true vision of God in Christ and us in him, who is the author and finisher of faith, and then secondly, the believer's active response of obedience to the revealed grace of God to meet each one personally, individually, according to his promises. The psalmist would write in Psalm 81, "Open your mouth wide, and I will fill it." God's invitation to mankind is to come, laying hold on God's faithfulness, dear Father. Enlarge our capacity today. In Jesus' name, amen. Thanks for listening to this broadcast. 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

0: Good day, my name is Gail Dippenaar. This is Reach Out, and we just want to thank you so much for allowing us to join with you. But of course, when I say reach out, I always think about this, that God is the first one who reached out to us by sending Jesus Christ. Then we reach up and accept him as Lord and Savior, and now we can reach out. And that's what Wayne is doing. He's busy reaching out. Wayne Craig, he's from TWR, and he's with Every Man a Warrior. But before we get onto his ministry, let's just welcome him. Thank you so much, Wayne, for being with us again.
1: I'm happy to be here. Thank you.
0: Wayne, we just chatted a little bit yesterday about this local group that's just started in South Africa. Tell us a little bit about how it started and how it's going and how people can get onto this group if they're interested.
1: Yeah, I'm really excited about South Africa. You know, we've been in Africa now for about 6 solid years, growing groups all across Africa. We're in 26 countries around Africa, and last year we finally started our first group in Johannesburg, and with our leader's name is Jason. I forget Jason's last name, but it's not important. But he's getting ready to graduate or finish up his first pilot group, and so he'll be ready to launch 2 more groups probably within a couple months. And so we're really excited for that. And so I thought, well, I'm going to be on the radio today being interviewed. I would share a little bit about that, what it would look like, so that if you or someone you know might be interested in becoming part of this next group, and there will only be room for about 12 men, so it'll fill up fast.
0: Now tell us a little bit about it. So it's a group of men that get together, and how long is this program?
1: Yep, you will meet once a week in a group of 6 to 7 men, and that's it. That's the maximum size. You'll meet weekly for up to 9 months. It depends on how much time. Sometimes we'll take breaks in between the books. So depending on how many breaks you take will depend on exactly the length, but it's usually about 9 months. A lot of men will sit back and say, oh, that's a long time. I can't make that kind of commitment. But the reality is you can. We make all kinds of, we have all kinds of hobbies and stuff like that that we make time for. The biggest thing is I tell men, I say, you have to learn to say no to something so you can say yes to this. So just think about your schedule and make that commitment.
0: And where is this group? Is this group in Gauteng or Cape Town, or where is this group?
1: It's going to be here in the Johannesburg area. I'm not sure exactly where Jason meets, but we can definitely, if you're interested, we can get all that information to you to see if it will fit in your schedule and location.
0: And I think what Wayne and the ministry does is to encourage you to join that group in person, because he said last time that there's accountability. Tell us a little bit about that.
1: Yeah, you know, accountability is good for men. The reason why the church as a whole is having the problems it's having is because we have spiritually immature men. Men are not being held accountable like they used to be for their relationship with the Lord. You know, we as men within the body of Christ used to challenge each other when we were not walking in a way that we should be walking and living our lives the way we should be living. And so one of the things about this program that's very unique is it does encourage accountability, and it kind of almost demands it, that we're going to hold each other accountable for doing the homework, for living our lives the way we should be living them. And so, and you have to do that face to face, because it's very easy to not be truthful on a computer screen.
0: Now, what happens if there's a pastor that's battling with sin?
1: Oh, can you join Gail, this group? That's 4 more different sessions of talking. Everybody needs to remember pastors are human. They're not perfect. And these groups with pastors are very powerful. They're very encouraging. Pastors may not, even in these groups, may not come out and admit to having a problem or admit within the group, but they find the encouragement and the skills and the disciplines on how to fight some of these battles in their lives. And, usually once a pastor goes through this program with a group of men, he will use this program to disciple men for the rest of his life, because he gets to watch God transform a man's life right in front of his own eyes sitting across that table. And he knows that when he takes his men, the leaders within his church, when he takes them through this program, his church, the spiritual maturity level of his church will go up. And that's usually what excites a pastor, because it makes their job easier. If you have to either deal with a bunch of toddlers or a bunch of young adults, which would you rather deal with? You know, the toddlers are going to be a more handful and take more of your time, which it's the same concept with spiritually immature Christians. They require more time and more counseling from a pastor than someone who is spiritually mature and spiritually grounded.
0: And this group is not judgmental. I mean, they're not there to be the judges.
1: Right. We are brutally open and honest with each other. There's nothing more that I love to do more than pray for a man who's struggling with an issue and being an encouragement to him than a judgment. It's not what we do at all, for sure.
0: Because I think some people are really afraid, you know, that I'm going to be judged, especially if I'm a leader,
1: Yeah. You
0: know, that I'm going to be judged. But I do encourage the leaders to actually also join the program, like you said, because the material is very good.
1: Yeah.
0: And it leads you to giving you some tools of how to cope with these sins that you're battling with.
1: Yeah. Not only that, but if you're a leader, it's another tool for your tool bag on how to go and be an elder or a deacon or a men's ministry leader within your church. You're more equipped to be able to help men once you have this knowledge and this skill yourself. And so that is a key component of what we do with this program, is we build leaders with it. In the U.S., on average, 50% of the men who go through the program go on to disciple another man.
0: Wayne, can you just tell our friend, if they want to be involved in the local group and they want to get hold of Jason, they'll get hold of our audience relations, but just give them the contact details, please.
1: Yeah, if you're interested or even just have more questions, please call +27 72 641 4475, and that will at least help us get started down the path of next steps.
0: And of course, we know Karen Barkhuizen. If you listen to this program, you've heard Karen Barkhuizen from Audience Relations, and she's really willing to help you, point you to Wayne, or point you in the right direction. And of course, if you want to know more information, there is also a website.
1: Yeah, you can go to everymanawarrior.com, and we have a contact us button that they can go and contact us.
0: And does it tell you a little bit on that website what it's about?
1: Yes, there is a resource tab, and there's a bunch of videos. There's actually a really good one called Every Man a Warrior Works #1. And I would encourage you to go watch that video. It's a YouTube video of about 34 minutes.
0: Just give us that web address again, please, Wayne.
1: Everymanawarrior.com.
0: All small letters.
1: All small. Just Google it and it'll pop up.
0: Well, there we've had Wayne Craig from Every Man a Warrior, just encouraging men to join, especially with a local group that has started, and just sitting with men and just chatting about the difficulties that they go through. Wayne, thank you so much for being with us. Next time you visit here again, we'd like to ask you to come once again and share with us.
1: You bet.
0: Well, that was Wayne Craig from Every Man a Warrior, and of course, as usual, the time just seems to fly past, which has just happened. And before I go, I always have something special for you. The gift of the Lord Jesus Christ, coming straight from God. And knowing Him means you know His love. Until we meet again, goodbye, dear friend. God bless you.

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1: Well, blessed to be here with you as we continue with the study in Nehemiah. I trust you're going to just be inspired and be blessed by the message, the word of God, that it will build you spiritually and draw you closer in your walk with God. As we're joining Esther Sisulu and John Matthews on Mission 66.
2: Nehemiah's story inspires us to act courageously for righteousness, trusting that God remembers and honors those who pursue His glory and His purposes.
3: This is Mission 66, a ministry of TWR in partnership with the teaching ministry of Dr. Luis Seau. Today, we're in the book of Nehemiah, which recounts rebuilding the city of Jerusalem following years of exile by the Israelites. John Matthews and Esther Sisulu will be our guides. 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As we begin, ask God to open your heart to His Word.
4: Welcome, dear friends, as we finish off the book of Nehemiah today. Now, the people of Judah were returning to the land that they were removed from by the Babylonians. Now, the temple had been rebuilt, the wall had been rebuilt, and the people had renewed their covenant with God with the help of Ezra the priest. However, there were still just a few matters to be settled, and it was not an easy task. Now, what would the newly restored land of Judah look like under the leadership of Ezra and Nehemiah? Well, today, our teacher John Matthews will guide our understanding with these final chapters.
2: Esther, thank you so much, and a very warm welcome to Mission 66 for this latest episode. So good to be with you today. As Esther said there, we're near the end of the book of Nehemiah, who was the man who rebuilt the wall of Jerusalem, and he was also the official magistrate of the renewed land of Judah. Now, there's plenty to be covered here, so let's take a look at what the Bible tells us in the very first verse here of Nehemiah chapter 11, where it says, "Now the leaders of the people lived in Jerusalem, and the rest of the people cast lots to bring one out of 10 to live in Jerusalem, the holy city, whilst 9 out of 10 remained in the other towns. And the people blessed all the men who willingly offered to live in Jerusalem." Isn't that interesting? So even though the temple and now the wall had been restored, Jerusalem was still effectively a ghost town because the damaged houses, well, they hadn't been repaired in decades. And so it was far from easy to live here at this point in time, because it was a city that was still destroyed. There were so many repairs that needed to be made. The infrastructure was needing to be reestablished. And so some of them are willing to live in the midst of this ruin out of the goodness of their heart, really, because there weren't enough volunteers. So what they have to do is they have to draw lots to see which of the Judeans were going to have to join them in this ravaged city. And then the chapter goes on to list the chiefs of the province who lived in Jerusalem and the priests, as well as the Levites and the gatekeepers. But in the towns of Judah, everyone lived on his own property in their towns. And in Jerusalem lived certain of the sons of Judah and of the sons of Benjamin. These were, you might remember, the two tribes that once comprised the kingdom of Judah before they were taken into captivity in Babylon. And then verse 22 says this: "The overseer of the Levites in Jerusalem was Uzzi, the son of Bani, son of Hashabiah, son of Mataniah, son of Micah, of the sons of Asaph, the singers, over the work of the house of God. For there was a command from the king concerning them, and a fixed provision for the singers, as every day required. But then there were people who were living in the villages outside of Jerusalem, and they're listed then in chapter 11. And this meticulous record ensures that everything is chronologically documented and organized and preserved as part of history for future generations. And here we are reading it today. And then chapter 12, you have a list of the priests and the Levites who came to Judah from Persia with Zerubbabel. Now, that would have been the first wave of returnees who helped in the rebuilding of the temple. And after that, there is a significant section beginning with verse 27, which describes the ceremony of dedication for the newly restored wall of Jerusalem, which, remember, had been completed remarkably in just 52 days. This is Nehemiah chapter 12 and verse 27, and it reads like this. And at the dedication of the wall of Jerusalem, they sought the Levites in all their places to bring them to Jerusalem to celebrate the dedication with gladness, with thanksgivings, and with singing, with cymbals, harps, and lyres. And the sons of the singers gathered together from the districts surrounding Jerusalem and from the villages of the Netophathites, also from Beth Gilgal and from the region of Geba and Amzameth. For the singers had built for themselves villages around Jerusalem, and the priests and the Levites, well, they purified themselves, and they purified the people and the gates and the wall. Then I, Nehemiah, brought the leaders of Judah up onto the wall and appointed two great choirs that gave thanks. One went to the south on the wall to the Dung Gate, and after them went Hoshaiah and half of the leaders of Judah. Verse 38. The other choir of those who gave thanks went to the north, and I followed them with half of the people on the wall above the Tower of the Ovens to the broad wall, and above the gate of Ephraim, and by the gate of Yeshana, and by the fish gate, and the tower of Hananel, and the tower of the hundred, to the sheep gate. And they came to a halt at the gate of the guard. So both choirs of those who gave thanks stood in the house of God, and I and half of the officials with me, and the priests, and the singers sang with Jezreiah as their leader, and they offered great sacrifices that day, and they rejoiced, for God had made them rejoice with great joy. The women and children also rejoiced, and the joy of Jerusalem was heard far away. What a picture and what a sound this would have been. And then it says, on that day, men were appointed over the storerooms, the contributions, the first fruits, and the tithes, to gather into them the portions required by the law for the priests and for the Levites, according to the fields of the towns. For Judah rejoiced over the priests and the Levites who ministered. And they performed the service of their God and the service of purification, as did the singers and the gatekeepers, according to the command of David and his son Solomon. As we pointed out before, it was the tithes and the offerings of the people who paid for the support of the Levites who ministered full-time at the temple, and then the priests were paid with a tenth of whatever was given to the Levites. Okay, now we're ready for the last chapter of Nehemiah, as this faithful man oversees some final reforms. And Nehemiah chapter 13 starts like this. It says, on that day, they read from the book of Moses in the hearing of the people, and in it was found written that no Ammonite or Moabite should ever enter the assembly of God, for they did not meet the people of Israel with bread and water, but they had hired Balaam against them to curse them. Yet our God turned that curse into a blessing. And as soon as the people heard the law, they separated from Israel all those of foreign descent. Now before this, Eliashib, the priest who was appointed over the chambers of the house of our God and who was related to Tobiah, prepared for Tobiah a large chamber where they had previously put the grain offering, the frankincense, the vessels, and the tithes of grain, wine, and oil, which were given by commandment to the Levites, singers, and gatekeepers, and the contributions for the priests. While this was taking place, I was not in Jerusalem, for in the 32nd year of Artaxerxes, king of Babylon, I went to the king. And after some time, I asked leave of the king and came to Jerusalem. And I then discovered the evil that Eliashib had done for Tobiah, preparing for him a chamber in the courts of the house of God. And I was very angry, and I threw all the household furniture of Tobiah out of the chamber. Then I gave orders, and they cleansed the chambers, and I brought back there the vessels of the house of God with the grain offering and the frankincense. I also found out that the portions of the Levites had not been given to them, so that the Levites and the singers who did the work had fled each to his field. So I confronted the officials, saying, "Why is the house of God forsaken?" And I gathered them together, and I set them in their stations. Then all Judah brought the tithe of the grain, wine, and oil into the storehouses. And I appointed as treasurers over the storehouses Shelemiah the priest, Zadok the scribe, and Pedaiah of the Levites, and as their assistant Hanan, the son of Zakur, son of Mattaniah, for they were considered reliable, and their duty was to distribute to their brothers. Remember me, O my God, concerning this, and do not wipe out my good deeds that I have done for the house of my God and for his service. In those days I saw in Judah people treading winepresses on the Sabbath and bringing in heaps of grain, loading them on donkeys, and also wine, grapes, figs, and all kinds of loads which they brought into Jerusalem on the Sabbath day. And I warned them on the day when they sold food. Tyrians also, who lived in the city, they brought in fish and all kinds of goods and sold them on the Sabbath to the people of Judah in Jerusalem itself. Then I confronted the nobles of Judah, saying to them, "What is this evil thing that you are doing, profaning the Sabbath day? Did not your fathers act in this way? And did not our God bring all this disaster on us and on this city? And now you are bringing more wrath on Israel by profaning the Sabbath." And as soon as it began to grow dark at the gates of Jerusalem before the Sabbath, I commanded that the doors should be shut and gave orders that they should not be opened until after the Sabbath. And I stationed some of my servants at the gates that no load might be brought in on the Sabbath day. Then the merchants and the sellers of all kinds of wares lodged outside Jerusalem once or twice, but I warned them, saying to them, "Why do you lodge outside the wall? If you do so again, I will lay hands on you." And from that time on, they did not come on the Sabbath. Then I commanded the Levites that they should purify themselves and come and guard the gates to keep the Sabbath day holy. Remember this also in my favor, O my God, and spare me according to the greatness of your steadfast love. In those days also I saw the Jews who had married women of Ashdod, Ammon, and Moab, and half of their children spoke the language of Ashdod, and they could not speak the language of Judah, but only the language of each people. And I confronted them and cursed cursed them and beat some of them and pulled out their hair. And I made them take an oath in the name of God, saying, you shall not give your daughters to their sons or take their daughters for your sons or for yourselves. Did not Solomon, king of Israel, sin on account of such women? Among the many nations there was no king like him, and he was beloved by his God, and God made him king over all of Israel. Nevertheless, foreign women made even him to sin. Shall we then listen to you and do all this great evil and act treacherously against our God by marrying foreign women? And one of the sons of Jehoiada, the son of Eliashib the high priest, was the son-in-law of Sanballat the Horonite. Therefore, I chased him from me. Remember them, O my God, because they have desecrated the priesthood and the covenant of the priesthood and the Levites. Thus I cleansed them from everything foreign, and I established the duties of the priests and Levites, each in his work. And I provided for the wood offering at appointed times, and for the first fruits. Remember me, O my God, for good. And there, Esther, ends the book of Nehemiah.
4: This is Mission 66, and my name is Esther. And friend, we're going to delve into some questions in just a moment with our knowledgeable friend and teacher, John Matthews. Now, speaking of questions, if perhaps you have a question or a comment of your own, I do encourage you to feel free to comment them on our social media platforms. We are on Facebook and on Instagram. And while you're there, simply type in Mission 66, like the page, and let's get this Mission 66 conversation going. Okay, John, now back to you. Where did Nehemiah's authority actually come from? Did he have the right, the authority to start pulling out people's hair and tossing out Tobias' furniture? Where did he get that from?
2: Well, he saw, didn't he, clearly the consequences of some of these actions and how in the past it had led to so many deaths, it had led to exile, it had led to slavery. And so there was this earnestness in Nehemiah that this shouldn't happen again. And maybe we are surprised by some of his actions and responses, but he was the governor and he was under the authority of the Persian Empire itself, and he answered directly to King Artaxerxes for what was going on and what indeed happened in the province. Now, beyond that, we know that Nehemiah was raised up by God for this very job of rebuilding and restoration.
4: Well, just for context, John, I asked this question because what caught my attention here was how he handled the high priest Eliashib, or even Tobiah, and even the son-in-law of Sanballat.
2: Yeah, and you know, Nehemiah knew what the right thing to do was, and he wasn't afraid to put that into action. And here we see Sanballat. Well, look, he was just a known troublemaker against the work of rebuilding from the very start. He was throwing obstacles in the way throughout the wall's construction. And Tobiah was the same. And now after the project was completed, these people were trying to infiltrate and join the celebration and do it in this shameless way and put themselves in a position of prominence. And Nehemiah knew that there's only one who should be put on the altar of people's hearts, and that was God alone. Certainly not Tobiah or Sanballat or anybody else for that matter.
4: Yeah, well, that was the right conclusion from Nehemiah indeed. So it says that the Levites were neglected. In what way were they neglected?
2: Well, there was this time, we're told in the passage, where Nehemiah has to return to Persia. And whilst he's gone, in his absence, things just start to to creak at the seams and they start to fall apart a little. The Levites had not been given their rightful salaries or their tithes, so of course they had families to feed, and they did what any of us might have done. They returned to their own lands, like going to nearby towns, and so the maintenance of the temple suffered as a result. These were still early days, weren't they, following the return. So Nehemiah reprimands the officials responsible for maintaining the temple of God and those officials who were responsible for paying the Levites. And he then quickly restores the Levites and the singers to their proper places, the proper positions, giving priority to the worship service. And it seems here, from what we read, that it was Nehemiah's presence, his faith, his godly inspiration. It was the glue that held everything together in these early vulnerable days. And there was a big responsibility on him, but other people, well, they needed to follow his example.
4: John, there is this phrase in chapter 11, and it refers to Jerusalem as a holy city. So, of course, I think there's a lot of implication just in that phrase. Perhaps you can go into what that means.
2: Yeah, this is pretty unique, actually, because the Old Testament generally doesn't refer to Jerusalem as the holy city, not directly anyway. And Nehemiah uses this expression here in chapter 11. He's, of course, writing the book. And what he means is that Jerusalem was indeed the city that represented God's covenant with David. It's the city of David is another way that it's known. Holy, because it was set apart by God for his special purpose in history. But I think really wise for us to be cautious not to assign any kind of improper mysticism to this place. Living in what was once described as a holy city doesn't make anybody better nor more spiritual than anybody else. Neither does it imply any special power to them, nor indeed within that city in the here and the now.
4: Well, thanks, John. And with that, we come to the end of our look through the book of Nehemiah. So why not conclude this summary with a word of encouragement?
2: Yeah, well, the final chapters, Esther, of Nehemiah highlight his remarkable leadership and his focus, really, in rebuilding Jerusalem and also restoring its spiritual integrity. Chapter 11 there documented the resettlement of Jerusalem, and it emphasizes the sacrifice of those who were volunteering or indeed were chosen by lot to live in what was still a ravaged city. And Nehemiah then calls Jerusalem the holy city, which underscores its significance as the center of God's covenant with his people, though holiness, we know, depends more on obedience to God rather than a special name or location. Chapter 12 celebrates the dedication of the rebuilt wall with this joyous worship, singing, wonderful singing, and these sacrifices showing the importance of worship and community in the renewal of Jerusalem. And then chapter 13, well, Nehemiah implements final reforms, confronts issues like Sabbath violations, intermarriage, and the misuse of temple chambers by Tobiah in particular, one of those who had always tried to hinder the work of rebuilding. And so Nehemiah expels Tobiah pretty unceremoniously and rebukes the leaders for neglecting the Levites who were ministering there in the temple. And so he's not afraid to be straight about what's important to God, not afraid either to confront sin in a decisive way. Nehemiah's leadership, it demonstrates the importance of the prioritizing of God in our lives. Nehemiah's story, what does it do? I think, you know, Esther, it inspires us to act courageously for the right things, trusting that God remembers and he honors those who pursue his glory and his purposes. So why would we not be anything but trying to be a Nehemiah in our world?
4: Our teacher, John Matthews, encouraging us and spurring us on to righteousness here on Mission 66. Thank you for joining us for this episode, dear friend. We look forward to continuing our journey in the Bible with you next time here on Mission 66. So until then, from myself, Esther, for John and our team, may God bless you.
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1: Sometimes we get so wrapped up in praying for the needs of others, we forget to pray for ourselves. Today on Focus on the Family, you learn how to minimize the daily distractions of life and abide in Christ so that your prayers will be more effective. That is what we'll discuss on Focus on the Family. But right now, let's enjoy this song by Lauren Daigle. Let it be a hallelujah.

0: our marriages in the church as a result of our knowledge and our relationship with Christ should be materially better, different than those that are not walking with Christ.
1: Well, having a good marriage is a great goal, but do you sometimes feel like it's really difficult to achieve? We have some encouragement for you today along those lines on Focus on the Family, and your host is Focus President and author Jim Daly. I'm John Fuller.
2: John, we have a fascinating message today from Dr. Bob Paul of our Hope Restored Marriage Intensives and his wife Jenny. They're going to help us to see how hidden issues from our past can sabotage our marriage and why we can often feel like all of our disagreements end up covering the same ground. Hmm. And they're actually going to dissect one of their recent arguments point by point so you can hear what they were feeling but not really saying.
1: Yeah, and just like an iceberg, 90% of the problem seems to be under the waterline. And this is going to be instructive and very helpful. Here's Bob Paul and his wife, Jenny, speaking at an event for supporters of Focus on the Family.
0: And you know, the interesting thing we've learned over the years is it's virtually never the people that are the problem. We are led to, by well-meaning people, we are led to pursue ideas and strategies for our relationships that cannot work. And we don't realize that because they've been told to us by people that we've trusted. And we have people coming to us every week with that going on. And we get to unravel that. And many times there's spiritual issues that are there, and we're mostly working with Christians. But it's so interesting. I get the opportunity to tell you that a few weeks ago, I was working with a couple, and the guy has known the Lord for many years, known of him, practicing, self-professing Christian, studying the Word. But what he discovered in the intensive, and this isn't that uncommon, was that he actually didn't understand what it meant to have a personal relationship with Christ. And I had the privilege again to lead this man to the Lord in a group. And he was there for counseling for his marriage, and he found the Lord. And you got to believe that that's going to make a major difference in his relationship. So we at Focus have been having the opportunity for many years, for over 22 years now, to have what's more or less like a marriage laboratory. Because we have couples that are coming in severe crisis, and they're hurting. They're motivated because they're in pain. And we have been learning so much about God's design for marriage and what happens and what it looks like when people get out of line with God and are working contrary to His design. And they're confused because they don't understand, because they're believing and they're pursuing what they've been taught, and they don't understand why it's not working. And as a result of what we've learned and the tools and the techniques that we have, to my knowledge, the highest success rate in the world working with couples who are in crisis. And we see miracles occurring. Yeah, give God a hand for that. To date, we've worked with over 9,000 couples from every state in the United States and over 30 foreign countries. And I just sit back in awe. Mm-hmm. So, these lies have resulted in us, Greg Smalley and I produced a book last year, 9 Lies That Will Destroy Your Marriage and the Truths That Will Save It and Set It Free. And that's the model that has emerged over these years is embedded in this book. And the lies are on the surface, and then we show how the truth actually can be a source of restoration, of healing, of growth, and of discovery. So today, what Jenny and I want to share with you is something that we've realized is actually a way that people get lost and misguided. And it's really common, because what we want to surface, and then we show how the truth actually can be a source of restoration, of healing, of growth, and of discovery. So today, what Jenny and I want to share with you is something that we've realized is actually a way that people get lost and misguided. And it's really common, because what we want to share with you is something we've learned.

0: different from us. But the cycle itself that is underlying it is true for everybody. When we first discovered this, we didn't know it applied to everybody. And I'm telling you, when you finally realize you've been led to something, you've been given something that applies to everybody, it's gold. So what we want to do is spend a little bit of time of unpacking that for you and helping you to see, like we've learned, why when you get into conflict with your spouse, it virtually doesn't matter what you're arguing about, there will be an eerily familiar feeling to it. It's like, wow, we're talking about something different. We're arguing about something different. Why does it feel so much like the last time? And we want to be able to flesh that out and let you see that.
1: You know, that's because the problem is rarely the problem. A conflict is more than the topic and the process. There's a process going on beneath the surface. In fact, we kind of like to look at it this way. The issue on top is not the whole issue.
0: And that's the part we see. The part that we see commonly going on between us is only the tip of the iceberg. There's so much more that really matters that's going on below.
1: So what is going on beneath the surface? We're going to show you, give you kind of a little peek about a conflict. Well, we have lots of conflicts, so we're gonna just pick one. Okay, one conflict, and we're gonna use that. We're gonna start with the above the surface issue, and then we're gonna go deeper with it and kind of take you with us. All right, so this issue started because I was playing a game on my phone, and this game happened to have teams, and usually just a person kind of makes up a team and becomes the leader. It's not like any qualification. So I'm on this team, and as I'm playing on the team, there's 50 people. I notice like 20 of them are not playing. And I'm like, wow, I wonder what's going on. I'm kind of new to this and such. And so I just chatted into the chat box, hey, you guys, you know, I noticed you weren't playing. Is there anything I can do? Well, the leader wasn't really happy with that, and she disciplined me in the chat box in front of everyone.
0: Yeah, it was public.
1: It was public, and so I was like, oh, wow, well, I'm not 6 years old, and I'm not her child. That was really, you know, hard. So I just, you know, chatted back and said, you know, just encouraging them, no big deal. And she chatted another one back that was even more severe. And I was like, wow, that was painful. So I told Bob, I was like, Bob, man, can you believe what she said? I mean, first it was like I was 6 years old, and this one's more like two. You know, like I'm an out of control, you know, two-year-old. And so Bob
0: so
1: then.
0: I see my wife hurting. Yeah. And you know, she's clearly disturbed by this. So as a normal male, not leaning on any of my knowledge as a therapist, okay? what do you think my response was? Well, I wanted to come up with something to help fix the problem. Okay, now, when I'm in my professional mode, I know better than this, but in that moment, I was just being Bob the husband, and I see my wife hurting, so I thought maybe it would be helpful to help her to think about what might have been going on for this gal, you know, so that she would be able to maybe just not take it so hard and so forth,
1: and it
0: didn't land well.
1: It didn't at all, because it came out like I had said something that was wrong, and she was right in reprimanding me. That's how it came out. And so now, notice that we're going to have a conflict based on that belief system that happened between the two of us. But the whole issue started outside of the marriage. You know, often when conflict happens, it's something that happened with the kids or something in the car, something at work. And then you get home and you start sharing about it, and something below the iceberg system, you know, goes on. So we started into an argument, and it kind of looked like this on what we give the couples, the chart.
0: Yeah, so what we're going to show you now is what we understand in hindsight was going on below the waterline, because obviously there was plenty going on for each of us that we were oblivious to at the moment. So we're going to take you below the waterline for Bob and Jenny. So this is what we call a reactive cycle. Okay, and as you can see me at the top there, I've got a series of fears. Now that's relevant, obviously, here. We call them buttons, triggers, things that, you know, we've all got them. You cannot

0: survive any length of time in this fallen world without getting stung. Okay, so we all acquire these bruises, these wounds along the way. And here's some of mine. I hate feeling controlled. I hate feeling helpless and powerless. I hate feeling inadequate, misportrayed, or misunderstood. And I react even in the anticipation of feeling those things. I hate those feelings enough. When the button gets pushed, I will knee-jerk react. It doesn't take any thought, any deliberation. I will do things like I will complain, get defensive, go into fix-it mode, lecture, and talk about who's right and who's wrong. Now, what I really want, however, is to feel accurately portrayed. I like to feel successful, hate failure. I love feeling an experience of partnership, passion, and want to feel wanted. So that's a little bit about what's going on below the surface for me. How about for you?
1: I mean, I've got a lot of buttons, but I don't like being controlled, suppressed, invalidated, judged, and ignored. And typically when those get hit, I react sometimes in anger or blame. I might get defensive and explain myself. I might judge, or I might go to who's wrong or who did what, who, you know, right, wrong kind of a thing. Really, really what I want in the relationship is I want to feel heard, and I want support. I want approval to exist. I want value to exist, and I want validation of who I am.
0: So here's, now you know a little bit about us. That's just, there's plenty more than that, but we had to condense it to fit it onto our little map here. All right. So this is what happened. So Jenny is reacting, and I see that she's upset. And I feel this in a lot of different ways, but it's always worse if it's any one of the three most significant women in my life, my wife or my two daughters. I don't manage that well. I manage tears. We have Kleenex all over the place in my office. I always tell people their tears are welcome, and I really believe that, unless it's my wife or my two daughters, and then inside I start freaking out. Because I love these people and they matter so greatly to me. So I see that and I don't know what to do, and it taps my helpless, powerless button. And I instantly, without even thinking, go into fix-it mode. Now here's where it gets weird, and this is what's so bizarre, that this happens with couples all the time. When I go into fix-it mode, what happened to you?
1: Well, for me, when he goes into fix-it mode, I feel judged. I feel like he was telling me that I was the one at fault and I had done something. And when I started to, you know, react to that and started to talk to him and such, the words that came out were defensive words. I began to explain myself. That's really what being defensive is when you just start explaining what you did and such. Like, well, you know, I didn't really say anything wrong, and she was the one that wrote down those statements and stuff, and I was being really kind on the chat, and I just kind of went into defensive mode.
0: And since I'm trying to be helpful, and clearly it wasn't being perceived as helpful, I feel immediately misunderstood, so my misunderstood button gets pushed.
1: Yeah.
0: And then I get defensive because I want to explain to, hey, no, that's not what I meant, which pushed her button.
1: Yeah, so I feel like, well, he's not listening to me, so I feel invalidated. What I just said is completely invalidated. And then I go into explaining who's right and who's wrong. And I'm not talking about the lady on the game. I'm talking about us. He's wrong and I'm right. So
0: yeah, so you can kind of see how this goes. This is what is so bizarre about this cycle. And I don't know how it gets this way and why it's this way, but I just know it is this way for everybody. And we have couples, and we took it in super slow-mo now, okay? It really slowed it down. But guys, honestly, when this gets rolling between couples, it reminds me most of a 4th of July pinwheel. You know, you light the fuse and then all of a sudden they start to go and it's spinning fast and sparks flying. Mm-hmm. And that's common.
1: Yeah.
0: Now, sometimes couples are not like this and it becomes like a cold war. Mm-hmm. And it's quiet. But it's the same cycle underneath it. And it's amazing how that happens. So what's actually going on? Okay, underlying this, what's really happening is that our brain processes emotional fear in the same way as physical fear. When we feel afraid, it doesn't even matter if something's actually there. The thought of something that worries us triggers the same brain process. It's what we call an amygdala hijack. The amygdala is a gland in your brain, and when it gets triggered, it sends a message out that releases hormones like adrenaline and so forth that readies us into our fight or flight mode. Okay? And really what happens is there's an amazing shift in blood flow. Any guess where the blood flows to? If you're going to go into fight or flight mode, it goes to your arms and your legs to get you ready to fight or flee. Where does it go from? Your brain. It leaves your brain to go to your extremities. You are physiologically handicapped to think clearly in that moment. There is no way that you can think clearly when the blood has left your brain, okay? And emotional intelligence goes out the window. So what's actually going on then with these buttons?
1: Yeah, what is it that's getting set off in you? And basically, buttons are past wounds that we can have new buttons develop as we grow, but typically we bring most of our buttons with us into the relationship. So those are...
0: I came with a pack of them to our marriage.
1: Yeah, me too. So it's those past wounds that we feel when someone bumps into them and when they talk to us or something that they may do. It's kind of like if Bob had a bruise on his arm and then I walked by him and I happened to hit the bruise. Now he might say to me, Jenny, golly, that hurt.
0: Yeah, don't what do you do think that. I'm thinking yeah. at that point? I'm going, I feel the pain and I'm going, ouch, you hurt me.
1: Yeah.
0: That's immediately what I thought, cause and effect, right? But what's the truth? Did she hurt me? No, she just bumped my bruise. The bruise, the wound was already there. She tapped it and sure, there is a bit of a cause and effect, but the magnitude of what I feel is greater because there was a pre-existing wound. And most of the buttons that you possess, you brought with you to the party. And they get tapped regularly by your spouse. And do you have any guess who is more skilled at pushing my buttons than anybody on the planet?
1: I'll give you a hint.
0: Now, why do you think that is? Because she wants to hurt me? No, the truth is because nobody is closer. I don't let anybody get even close to the control panel. And she's so good at it, she frequently doesn't just push a button. She just leans on the whole control panel. All the buttons depress simultaneously and my head just spins in place, okay? But it's because she's got access to it. And same thing with her. I have access because she lets me close to those tender, vulnerable spots in a way that nobody else on the planet does.
1: Yeah, so because buttons are our wounds, we actually become afraid of having those pushed. For instance, mine are that I'm afraid, I kind of protect and I get afraid of being controlled. I might be afraid or have a tender kind of heart for being supported. I might, you know, with approval and valued and validation. So those are kind of tender spots for me among other ones. But so what we think though is that, like Bob said, is that he pushed my button, and so then I have this external reaction, the above water stuff that goes on, and start blaming him for pushing my button. But what we try to tell couples is that instead of blaming your spouse, is that you actually can feel a button go off. It actually kind of makes you might get like a feeling across your brow or palpitations in your heart, or you get a flushed feeling about you, or you get upset and kind of you feel that energy of anger coming on you. So when you feel that, you can actually go to the Lord instead and say, oh, my button just got pushed. I'm going to take some time and talk to God about this.
0: Yeah, so what we teach in the intensive, obviously understanding the reactive cycle doesn't actually take you to a better place, but it does help people to identify what's going on so that this unconscious reactive spin can be turned into something conscious. And once you're aware, like Jenny just said, you go, whoo-wee, I am triggered, I am stirred up. And we ask clients all the time to say, okay, what happens in your body that's the tip-off that you had a button pushed? How do you know? Because it's a little different for everybody. We literally go from client to client when we're in a group and say, so what physiologically happens for you? Because it's like the red light flashing on the dashboard and you say, whoa, I am stirred up. And then you wake up and you become conscious. And then we want people to see is what the options are, different than just continually reacting in the unconscious spin. What alternatives do you have that you could do that would be more righteous, more loving, more caring, more true to who God created you to be, more Christ-like? So this is just something to wake people up to what's happening below the waterline, so it opens up an array of possibilities and alternatives to be more righteous and to create a better, more satisfying relationship.
1: So when our button gets pushed, a lot of times what we're feeling inside of us is what we really want also at the same time. Oh, I wish we had this in our marriage. My list of wants are that I want to be heard, supported, approved, valued, and validation. And typically I have like 3 pages of wants, okay? But but what we have come to find out that what your wants are those things that God has given you that you are passionate about. So it is not the responsibility of someone else to give you your wants. Instead, we can get to know our wants, find out what God has given us that we are passionate about, grow those in the Lord, and then bring those into our relationship, our family, our community, and our world. That's what our wants are. I know it's really, really hard to not try to get your wants met from your spouse or even your kids and your friends. But it is very, very valuable.
0: And to just reiterate what Jenny's saying, I think it's so powerful, and we didn't realize this at first. A lot of these things we've just stumbled onto, and we've had these divine, inspirational moments where we realize that we just tapped into something that's true to God's heart and God's design. Mm-hmm. And what Jenny is saying that I think is so worth repeating is that the things that are the desires of our heart are longings of ours because they reflect something that God created in us. The fact that she wants to be heard is because she values being heard. So she is a person who naturally listens really carefully to people, because that's a reflection of who God created her to be. She wants to feel supported, and she is very supportive of others. She wants to feel approved, and it's amazing how much affirmation and approval Jenny's capable of giving to people, because that's reflective of who she is, not just what she wants from me and from others.
1: I actually, when I learned this, I actually was not good at hearing others. I was really good at talking. And when the Lord really revealed this to me, and he showed me that that he's really good at listening, because when we pray, how much of the conversation in prayer is us talking to him? Yeah, so we don't do a real good job of listening to the Lord, and he's a really good listener to us, and he said, I want you to become a really good listener. And when I did, I felt so more balanced, because I wanted to be heard. And now I was spending time learning how to hear others, and it was really a passion of mine that I had not cultivated. And so that's another thing that we do, is we really encourage people to cultivate their wants.
0: So for over 22 years, we have been learning now so many things about God's design for life, God's design for marriage, what works and what doesn't. And what we've realized is that it doesn't just work for couples in crisis. Mm-hmm. It actually works. These ideas, these principles, these tools work every bit as well and maybe better for couples who are just doing good and want to do better, for the average couple out there. So what we've been doing now for years is trying to figure out ways to package this information in books and in events and so forth to get the word out to the masses, because guys, this is kingdom work. What we need more than anything is for the church to demonstrate that what we claim to be true about a relationship with Jesus Christ is not just true in theory, but it is true in real time. Because our marriages in the church as a result of our knowledge and our relationship with Christ should be materially better, different than those that are not walking with Christ.
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2: 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I'm John Fuller.
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1: Who is God and what's He like? These are questions to ask as we search the scriptures to get acquainted with the one who brings joy in all circumstances. Today on Telling the Truth, Jill Briscoe opens God's Word to reveal God's character. Now, here's Jill with her message, Worshiping God.
2: Remember that we are in the book of Isaiah and we're thinking about God being a shelter from the wind, from the storms of life. And last time we talked about God being like a father. We talked about Him being like a doctor. We talked about Him being like a faithful husband dealing with an unfaithful wife. And all these pictures keep falling out of the scriptures. I remember a boy saying to me in the streets of Europe once when I was working with street kids and I was teaching him to read so he could read the Bible. He was 18, he was a member of a street gang and he found the Lord. And that was the incentive for him to humble himself and ask me, who was a teacher, would you, miss, teach me how to read? I always remember this great big hulking gang leader with hair down to here in different colors and his leather jacket and chains on his back. And he came to me and it just putting his pride away to come and ask me, at the age of 18, he couldn't read, he was illiterate, teach me to read, miss. And I said, why do you want me to teach you to read, Trevor? And he said, because I want to read the Bible. I want to read the Bible. And that was the incentive. And as he learned very quickly, actually, he could read, he just didn't know at that point. And he learned very, very quickly. It was very easy. Him and our gang of kids, we started these classes for them. But I do remember Trevor specifically loving this story in Isaiah 6. And I remember him saying, it's as if he's opened the door of heaven, isn't it? And he's letting us look over his shoulder and see what he's seeing. And I said, that's right, that's what a vision is. That's how these people showed us what God was like. He's shown himself to us. And you know, when trouble happens, if we can only keep sane by not figuring out what's he doing or what isn't he doing or why doesn't he work or why doesn't he answer my prayers or why doesn't he change the situation or why doesn't he change this person or my marriage or this or that and the other, if we would only ask the question, what is he like? Not what he's doing, what is he like? You know, if you can't praise God for what he's allowing to happen, praise God for who he is in the middle of what he's allowing to happen. And as you start to praise him for who he is, that will help you cope with what's happening or what isn't happening. More to be exact, that's the tougher thing to happen, isn't it? Prayers that aren't answered. As we look at this vision, we meet Isaiah hurting. This man is hurting. This man's in trouble. King Uzziah has died, and he happened to be a relative of Isaiah, the prophet. Isaiah was a popular prophet because Uzziah, the king, had protected him, had made his ministry easy in a country that was not pro-God at the time. In fact, it was in decline, if you know. At the end or in the middle of Isaiah's reign, they were all going to be carted off to Babylon. Jerusalem was going to be destroyed. The temple was going to be decimated. Everything was going to go. And as they were heading towards this dire thing that was going to happen, the prophets who happened to be around, Zechariah was around, Isaiah was a contemporary, were telling the people, this is going to happen. Why don't you repent? Why don't you get your act together? And King Uzziah, a godly king in a line of a whole lot of bad lots, all these dreadful kings that have been on the throne and doing all this terrible stuff, and along comes a good one here and a good one there, and Uzziah was one of the good ones. He comes along, tries to pull the thing back together, gives Isaiah full reign, gets his money and his wealth and his influence behind him, and just as people are beginning to listen to the message of Isaiah, he dies. And this is an incredibly difficult time politically, spiritually, and personally for Isaiah the prophet. And in fact, if you read on from chapter 6, the whole thing's downhill. Isaiah never knew a convert. He never saw anything happen, and he ended up a martyr, tradition says, put in a log and sawn in two. That's how he died. And he never saw any fruit, which is an incredible thing when you think about this marvelous, marvelous book and what it's meant to people down the ages. Now, of course, he must know that because he's in heaven, but he never knew it when he was on earth. And so as Isaiah comes to this point, he does not spend time saying, why this, why that, why does the good guy die? And Isaiah in his trouble had a great desire to see God. I want to see God. When you're in trouble, that's the first thing you've got to do. Say, God, give me a great desire to see you, to understand who you are. And this spiritual vision can be given to you in many ways. You can just kneel down and say, God, bring to my mind as I am still before you a picture of Jesus or something that reminds me about what I know of the scriptures that's going to show me what you're like. I need to be reminded of something. You can open the Bible to Isaiah 6. If you've got a reference Bible, it'll give you other references to other visions. Start and read. John the Apostle had a vision. Daniel had a vision. Abraham had a vision of God. All these people had visions of God. Just take an hour and read them all. And guess what? You will have been looking over the shoulder of people that actually had a vision of God. It's one way to see God. And if you do that incidentally, you will be amazed at the similarities of what they saw, whether they lived in Genesis or Revelation, whether they'd read each other's writings or not, because they all saw the same thing. You can see God through the scriptures in that way. You can see God in Jesus. When I'm in trouble, I stay in the Gospels when I'm reading, because I want to see God in Jesus. What did he say to this woman when she was in trouble? Well, maybe that's what I need to hear he's saying to me. How did he help people when they were in trouble? Follow him through the Gospels. Just get in your little sandals and off you go through the story of the Gospels and you will see God. You will understand what he's like. Yes, he cares about people in trouble. Look at this. He's weeping at the tomb. He cares when somebody I love dies. He's been there. He's stood in that place. So you can see him in scripture in those ways. Look over the shoulder of somebody that's seen him. Watch Jesus, for he said, look at me and you're looking at God, remember? Philip said, if you'd only show us God. He says, you're looking at him. You're looking at him, Philip. Look, look at me. You're looking at him. So look at him and you'll figure it out. And as you're in trouble and you look at him and have this great desire well up in your heart to see him, then you will find some aspect of his character that will comfort you and that will help you. So buy a Bible if you haven't got one and get into the scriptures in that way. And one of the things you'll see in symbol or in action will be this mighty all-powerfulness, whether he's raising the dead in the Gospels or whether he's holding back the sea for the Israelites to pass through. I don't know. Whatever he's doing, you'll start and see he can do anything. He can do anything. And the miracle of the Christian gospel is he is living in me and he is living in you. And you don't have a little bit of God. You have all of God in all of you. There's nothing else to have. There's nothing more to get. When you receive Christ, you received all you're going to get. And the same God that raised Christ from the dead in all his entirety lives in you, in all his power. He that raised up Christ from the dead lives in you. That's Christianity. Christ in you. So how come you say that I'm so powerless? Well, that's another story. Maybe all of God does live in all of you, but he doesn't have all of you. He comes into the door. Does he have all the rooms? Has he got free access? That takes a lifetime, perhaps, to happen. God is all-powerful. You can see Christ in Christ in the Gospels. You can see God in history. You can see God in vision. You can see God in suffering. Uzziah dies, but God is in control. There's a throne up there. When my husband was young, he used to sing a little chorus. I don't know if you know this one. God is still on the throne, and he will remember his own. Though trials press us and burdens distress us, he never will leave us alone. God is still on the throne. God is still on the throne. And he got it wrong all his life. He used to sing, God is still on the phone. And after a while, he grew up and he heard it one day and he thought, oh, I've got that wrong all my life. But then he realized it didn't really matter because God is still on the phone. He's got a throne phone, you know, or whatever it is. He is connected and you never get a busy signal and all of that. So that was good. But God is still on the throne. What do all these people see? A throne. What do the scriptures say about God? He is going to be there on a throne. When we think of God in heaven, what do we think of? We think of him on the throne. I do anyway. It is a symbol. We know what a throne means down here. It means authority, it means majesty, it means glory, it means power, it means rule, it means all sorts of things, doesn't it? And when these men looked through heaven, they all saw this throne, this golden throne. Sometimes it's talked about as a glass. They're trying to find words. It looks gold, but it's glass. It's see-through gold, one of them said. But there is a throne there, and his train filled the temple. There wasn't a place in the temple that the presence didn't touch. He filled heaven, and of course the scripture says that he fills earth as well. There is no place that he isn't. He is not only omnipotent or powerful, there is a throne there, but he is all present, omnipresent. He is omnipotent, and he is omniscient, and he knows what we can never know, and we can trust him. We see that he is there, we see that he is on the throne, we see the holiness, the aura, the glory of God. And the angels calling, holy, holy, holy, and the threshold moving at the sound of the angels' voices. I used to read this and think, well, of course, God's speaking and heaven's shaking, why not? I expect that to happen, don't you? When you go to heaven and God speaks, don't you expect the floor to shake? Isaiah looked through and you know something? It wasn't God speaking, it was the angels. As the angels cried, holy, holy, holy, the threshold shook. And I asked myself a question about the holiness of God. If that's what happens at the voice of angels, what will happen at the voice of God? And sometimes I think in our prayers, maybe even in our singing, we just get too sort of pally, too friendly. We diminish the power and the majesty and the glory of God. And I tell you, we talk about going and standing in front of God and seeing his face. I hope we're shaking when we think about that. For the threshold shook at the voice of an angel. God hadn't even begun speaking. God is all powerful. And this great desire to see him and to know him brings you to yourself. Woe to me, said Isaiah. Woe to me. Another way to stop saying, wow is me, woe is me. And the thing that keeps you humble is seeing God, seeing his size, and then you see yourself reflected. Oh, my lips, he said. My lips! Oh, what a strange thing, because I would have thought Isaiah's lips were the best thing about him. This was his thing. I don't know another golden lip prophet like Isaiah. This was the best thing he did. Words. Words were weapons. Words he used. Words he loved. Poetry. History. He moved people. He changed a nation. He rebuked them. He kept them alive when they were in Babylon with words, his lips. But when he saw God, the very best thing he did became something he felt defiled, inadequate. Oh, my lips. I want to tell you as a speaker that I don't think a time I speak goes by when afterwards I don't say that. Oh, my lips. Why didn't I say this? And why didn't I do that? And why didn't I get it more balanced? Why didn't I do my homework better? And oh, my lips, oh, my lips. And you know the thing when you're worshiping, God will reduce you and God will bring you back and there will be confession and there will be contrition. And you will say, Lord, I'm sorry. Let me have another go. Be merciful to me. I'll do it better next time. Train me, use me, help me to work at my craft. Help me to use words for your kingdom and for yourself. And he will send an angel with a coal from the altar, and he will touch your lips, and he will cleanse that part of your life that you become conscious of that's inadequate, and you'll have, in a sense, the original hot lips of the Bible. The original hot lips, because from then on he began pouring out messages, and they were burning. Absolutely burning. And you know, those of you that speak and those of you that lead groups and those of you that teach Sunday school, those of you that are discipling, remember this passage of scripture. And every time you're talking to someone, pray this prayer. Send that coal, touch my lips, make them burn God's message. Let it get through the barriers. Many a time I'm praying or talking to somebody, maybe on a plane or arguing with someone, I'm not getting anywhere. I just internally began to pray, Lord, I don't know what it is, but give me that one thought, that idea, that concept, that story, that illustration. Give me hot lips. Give me hot lips. And they're the sort of messages that people cannot resist. Great desire to be holy, conviction, contrition, confession, cleansing, and then a great desire to prove useful. He hears this voice, voice of the Trinity. Who will go for us? Did you notice that? Who will go for us? Who's speaking? Trinity, you're having this conversation. Well, who's going to go for us? Jesus says, well, I'm going to go for you, but not yet. I'm going to go to Bethlehem, yes, but not yet. So who will go for us? Who will go to Israel and get them to come back to God? Who's going to deal with these obdurate people of God? And Isaiah, listening, says, here am I, send me. And immediately God says, go. And he says, I'll tell you immediately, go and tell this people, be ever hearing but never understanding, be ever seeing but never perceiving, make the heart of this people callous, make their ears dull, close their eyes, otherwise they may see with their eyes, hear with their ears, understand with their hearts, and turn and be healed. And you know, he has this incredible vision. He's just come out of this mourning period. He doesn't know what's going to happen. Uzziah's flipped and gone, and now he's not going to be popular anymore. He's not going to have a chance that he had, and Israel's on the decline, and he's all depressed. And then he goes and has his prayer time. He sees God on the throne. God's in control. I must remember that. God's everywhere. He's working it all out. He's got all the angels. He's all powerful. He knows it all. He knows and understands. And he gets all wound up and cleansed. And then he says, here am I, send me. And then he hears them say, go and tell this people. And then God describes them. And he says, well, I know this lot. This is my Sunday school class. I know this lot, this is Israel. I know this lot, I've been preaching to them for 6 chapters and they haven't turned a hair. Nobody's come back. And he says, oh Lord, how long? How long do you expect me to go on telling this particular people?
3: That's Jill Briscoe today on Tell Me the Truth. Now, back to Jill.
2: This passage is very, very special to me because it pinpoints a time in my life when I was a young mother on a mission station in England. And I had struggled through some hard things. And God had taken me through this passage of scripture, and I had been on my knees and seeing God and come to this wonderful point, here am I, send me. And God said to me, go and tell this people. And I had a suspicion who this people was. This people, I had a suspicion, were my neighbors. Now, I lived in a little house, a gatehouse of a castle, which was a youth center. And I was separated from all the things that were going on up at the youth center, which were kids, which is where my heart was. And I was down raising 3 kids. My husband was on the road. And my neighbors were little old ladies. And I was 23. And I didn't feel into little old ladies. I didn't like little old ladies very much. I didn't like ladies. I didn't like women. I didn't want to work with women. I wanted to work with kids. And as I went through this transition in my spiritual life and got ready to say, here am I, send me, I was conscious God was going to send me to somebody. I got all excited. I thought it was the kids up at the youth center. But then I started noticing out of my window all these little rose-colored cottages and these little old ladies and wheelchairs and hobbling around. And I thought, oh no, he doesn't mean this is my, this people, does he? So just to find out and hoping nobody would say they'd come, I went and knocked on 25 doors, took my kids in the prams and knocked on the doors. And we had some wonderful adventures. I remember David, he was about 5. The others were in the pram. I knocked on this little old lady's door and I saw this look of horror come over her face as I invited her to this Bible study, and I thought, well, it's not that frightening, is it? And then I realized that David had wanted to help, and she had these beautiful tulips planted 6 inches apart all the way around like they do in English gardens, and he collected them all, picked them all, and handed them to her and said, nice flowers for the nice lady. He was trying to help Mummy in evangelism. Well, she didn't come, actually. But I had the courage to go back and ask her the next week. And after 3 or 4 weeks visiting, because nobody came for 3 weeks running. Have you ever put on a meeting and nobody's come? I talked to one of our pastor's wives that did that. Worked and prayed and we planned, invited quite a big group of people. Nobody came. It's hard. Eventually, 3 turned up. One was blind, one was deaf, and one had heart trouble. And I really couldn't believe it because I went back to this passage, and sure enough, seeing they won't see and hearing they won't hear and their hearts are hardened. This is this people. Oh, yes. Go and tell this people, Jill. Oh, not this people. Yes, this people. Little old ladies, Lord, and I'm 23 and I want to work with kids. Go and tell this people. So long story short, I started working with these three little people, all over 75, you know, one deaf, one blind, one had heart trouble. She died shortly afterwards. I hope she went to heaven. She departed, so that was two left. The blind lady said she wouldn't come out at night. I never understood that. What difference did it make, you know, when you think about it? However, that left me with the deaf one, which was not encouraging. And so I screamed Bible verses into her ear for about 5 weeks and felt that this was all a big waste of time. Was this the reason we'd left? And I left my teaching and all my training and, you know, I went through all this. And I just kept thinking, well, here am I, send me, I'll do it. And one day she looked at me and she saw something. And she turned her good ear to me and she heard something. And I saw her alertness and I realized we were on holy ground. And that night she came to Christ. And the next week she brought a friend, and the next week she brought a friend. And I ended up with 80 little old ladies. To put everything out of the house, I remember Stuart coming home once and everything was in the garden, all the furniture, because there was no room for the little old ladies. I said to him, we're giving a cake to the oldest lady. He'd just come off a plane, he'd been away 3 months. Walks into the house and there's 80 little old ladies all sitting there. And I say to him, will you present the cake? He said, I'd love to present the cake. Who to? I said, the oldest lady. He said, how are we going to find out? I said, I don't know. So he got them all up on their feet and he said, everybody 30 and under, sit down. 40 and under, sit down. And in the end, this little old lady was left and Stuart presented her the cake. And she looked very startled because she wasn't the oldest. She was stone deaf. That was why she was with the cake. And then all the other little old ladies were mad and, you know, it wasn't very good. And I decided not to involve my husband in little old ladies anymore, that he didn't know what he was doing. And you know, one day those little old ladies said to me, wish our kids could hear you, Jill. And so I said, well, bring them along. And we moved out of my house into this little church. And they brought their kids, and their kids were between the ages of 55 and 70. So we were working in the right direction, and I had to go through the whole thing again. Well, I don't like middle-aged ladies, Lord. Well, here am I, send me, you know, see God in control, the whole thing, and yes, I'm willing and ready, and well, go and tell this people. And I came to love middle-aged ladies, took a little while, and we filled the chapel. Now we had old ladies and middle-aged ladies. It was 3.5 years later that one of those middle-aged ladies, Mrs. Frobisher, said to me, wish our kids could hear you, Jill. Wish our grandkids could hear you, Jill. And I said, bring them along. And God gave me my kids. But not until I've been faithful with one little deaf lady. Because when you have a vision of God and a vision of yourself, and it results in saying, here am I, send me, he will send you to some people. I don't know who it'll be. You've got to be willing to do it in his power. Stick with it. Commit to it. Pray for them, love them into the kingdom. But from that obedience will come a people, a remnant, a believing group God will bless. Here am I, send me.
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Now we're going to listen to today's edition of the Die Bibel für vandaag. This is our Afrikaans through the Bible program. I trust it's going to be a blessing to you. In the book of Acts.

0: Dankie dat u geluister het na die Bybel vir vandag. 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
4: 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Once again, have your Bible close to you and your notebook as we're about to dive into the scriptures and analyze what God is saying to us and talk about what God is saying to us through the scriptures.

0: Welcome to Through the Bible. We're taking a deep dive into one of the best stories from the Old Testament, the life and experiences of Joseph. Now, this story is for any follower of Jesus who has ever had to wait on God to answer their prayer for years. Joseph's story is for any of us who have been terribly hurt by family members, or for any of us who have been unjustly wronged or maybe feel forgotten. Really, Joseph's story is for all of us. So why don't you turn to Genesis 44 yourself, beginning with verse 25, and in a moment we're going to hear Dr. J. Vernon McGee explain just how Joseph was able to respond with mercy to those who brought such suffering in his life. But first, Greg Harris is here with me, and we got a few great letters that we want to share.
1: We do, Steve, and these are from the home team here in the United States. We never get tired of hearing from our listening family here in the U.S. because the U.S. is still the foundation of our global ministry. Most of the financial support, most of the prayer support comes from this amazing group of people. So let's hear what they have to say.
0: Yeah, this first one comes from Douglas, who tells us how Through the Bible is a family affair. He writes, "Our family has been on the Bible bus since 1996. My wife and I have used Dr. McGee and Through the Bible to homeschool all 12 of our children.
1: Wow, 12, okay.
0: Congratulations.
1: Yes.
0: We continue to learn and grow after all these years. Recently, I had the opportunity to share with my church family by giving a brief presentation on the ministry and distributing Bible bus passes. I will give these bus passes to our evangelism team to use when talking to people on the street. In the famous words of Dr. McGee, may the Lord richly bless you, my beloved. That is, all of you at TTB.
1: Wow, and I love, you know, talk about a home group. They had 14 people listening in the home group. I love that. Let's hear another great response from JC, who shares this experience. About 15 years ago, my wife became a devoted listener. It wasn't something that got my attention, except when I visited my cabin in a remote area. The radio station WBRF in Galax, Virginia, played bluegrass gospel for 30 minutes, and then Dr. McGee came on. Fast forward, and my wife is now in an assisted living community due to severe mental illness. And as I understand, she still listens. I have also suffered emotionally as her caregiver, and I have found the Bible bus and Dr. McGee to be a light in my morning devotions. Thank you to the entire team for the timeless message you provide."
0: Wow. Thank you, JC. We appreciate the message. Now, after 34 years of listening, here's Bob in Alabama, and he's got a reason to celebrate. So here's his story. "I'm happy to tell you that I have finally gotten my wife to join me on the Bible bus." Well, way to go, Bob.
1: Yeah.
0: I continue. "After years of fussing, saying, turn that down or put your headphones on, nobody wants to hear that, suddenly she wants to go through Revelation with me."
1: That's great. Three letters all about family. I love it.
0: Yeah. Greg, let me pray for us as we begin. Heavenly Father, we're thankful for the listeners, particularly in the U.S., who faithfully pray for this ministry and support it. Pray that you would bless them. Bless them even now as they listen to Through the Bible. In Jesus' name, amen. Well, it's time to turn to Genesis 44 as we go through the Bible with Dr. J. Vernon McGee.
2: We're looking here in the 44th chapter of the book of Genesis to one of the most human stories and dramatic stories that you possibly could have. You'll recall that the family of Joseph, that is the boys, 11 of them have now come down to the land of Egypt again to buy corn. Joseph insisted that they bring their brother Benjamin with him, and they brought him along, and he made them a dinner, invited them to dinner. And as we concluded chapter 43, we read, they drank and were merry with him. Apparently, they were at ease now. They accepted Joseph's hospitality, and they feel very comfortable. But he's preparing a test for them, and we saw that he sent them back home, but he took his cup. I wish I could say more about that cup, but it was used for divining, for prophecy. I don't think you can read into it here anything of a heathen nature, for this man was a prophet of God. We've had several instances of that. But we find that that cup was put in the sack of Benjamin, and when the brethren came back, they were so sure that the cup was not there, they said the man should be put to death if you find it in any sack, and the rest of us will be your slave. They were so sure it was not with them. But of course, Joseph had put it in Benjamin's sack purposely, or had one of his servants there to do that. When it was discovered, all of them came back. They went in before Joseph, and Joseph wanted to test them now about their love for their brother Benjamin. He says, all right, Benjamin is guilty. Leave him here. He'll be my slave. You see, they had sold him into slavery one time. And now he says, just leave him here. He'll be my slave. The rest of you can go home. But we're told that Judah came near to him. And believe me, Judah pled for his brother. And he's speaking for all of them. And he recounts the history. And it's a very tender story of how he said that they had to come again to the land of Egypt. And probably I should drop back in verse 25 and begin just to read. This is a story that doesn't need my comment. Verse 25, and our father said, go again and buy us a little food. And we said, we cannot go down. If our youngest brother be with us, then will we go down. For we may not see the man's face, except our youngest brother be with us. And thy servant, my father, said unto us, ye know that my wife bare me two sons. And the one went out from me, and I said, surely he's torn in pieces, and I saw him not since. And if ye take this also from me, and mischief befall him, ye shall bring down my gray hairs with sorrow to the grave. Now, there's several things here that I think we need to note. I think that Judah here in this statement of recounting of what's happened and the condition of their father, that actually the father been deceived, and Joseph can see that now, and what actually was told the father of what had happened to him. And you wonder whether this isn't a confession now. I feel that it is. For this is the first time these boys actually said exactly what had happened to the other one. That is, they said he was not, that he was dead, but they hadn't told anything about him at all. Now, we also see something else, that Jacob is growing in grace, but he hasn't arrived for the very simple reason that instead of trusting the Lord, he's leaning on this boy Benjamin, and actually it would have killed him. I'm sure of that. Had he gone down, there are those today, Christians, that when death comes, that sometimes they can reveal and do reveal a wonderful faith in God. And others, that the taking of a loved one absolutely causes them to collapse. And I don't care how much you love a loved one, friends. As a child of God, you ought to know if they are a child of God, you're going to see them someday. And the one walking by faith is not going to collapse at a time like that. Then you recognize, therefore, that Jacob has not arrived yet, but we're going to see he's growing in grace. Now listen here to this boy, Judah, for he here is making a tremendous statement. And I'm reading now again, verse 29, and if ye take this also from me, and mischief befall him, ye shall bring down my gray hairs with sorrow to the grave. Now therefore, when I come to thy servant, my father, and the lad be not with us, seeing that his life is bound up in the lad's life, it shall come to pass, when he seeth that the lad's not with us, that he'll die. And thy servant shall bring down the gray hairs of thy servant, our father, with sorrow to the grave. For thy servant became surety for the lad unto my father, saying, if I bring him not unto thee, then I shall bear the blame to my father forever. Now therefore I pray thee, let thy servant abide instead of the lad, a bondman to my lord. And let the lad go up with his brethren, for how shall I go up to my father, and the lad be not with me, lest peradventure I see the evil that shall come on my father. You notice the concern that Judah had here for old Jacob? and Judah is the spokesman for the group, I think any one of the other brothers would have made this same statement. It's a magnificent statement. And he is the spokesman for the group. Any one of them would have done this. And Joseph now has made the test. Judah's willing to take his place. Now, friends, there came one later on in the line of Judah, the lion of the tribe of Judah, and he bore the penalty for the guilty. But God commendeth his love toward us, in that while we were yet sinners, Christ died for us. He took the place of the guilty. Now, Judah's willing to take Benjamin's place. Now, that brings us to chapter 45. And this incident just continues right on here. And here is where Joseph now reveals himself to his brethren and identifies himself with them. Now, notice this in verse 1 of Genesis 45. Then Joseph could not refrain himself before all them that stood by him. And he cried. This time, he couldn't get out of the room. He just broke down and began to weep. And no one knows why except Joseph. His own brethren at this time do not know. And the servants that are there, the Egyptians, didn't know. And now Joseph is going to clear the room. He says, cause every man to go out from me. And there stood no man with him while Joseph made himself known unto his brethren. And there's coming a day when the Lord Jesus, as we said last time, is going to make himself known unto his brethren. He came the first time. He came unto his own received him not. And they delivered him to be crucified. But the day is coming when he comes the second time. He'll make himself known unto them, and one shall say unto him, what are these wounds in thine hands? Then he shall answer, those which I was wounded in the house of my friends. Make himself known in that day to his brethren. In that day, why, there'll be open, we're told, a fountain for cleansing in Jerusalem. That is a family affair. And that is the time that he makes himself known to them, the Lord Jesus. What a picture this is. Now, after the others got out, poor Joseph, he's just so charged with emotion here. I'm sure you can visualize the pent-up emotion of Joseph at this point. And we're told here, he wept aloud, and the Egyptians in the house of Pharaoh heard. They couldn't understand what had happened over at Joseph's palace. He couldn't conceal his feelings. Now will you notice the reaction of his brothers? And Joseph said unto his brethren, I'm Joseph. Doth my father yet live? And his brethren could not answer him, for they were, the word trouble that we have in our translation is really not strong enough, for they were terrified at his presence. I tell you, if you think they were afraid before, they really are afraid now. About 23 years before, they had seen him, and the last they saw of him, they had sold him to the Ishmaelites. Believe me, they feel now that he'll want to get revenge. They're absolutely afraid. They're terrified. But there was no basis for their fears. Will you listen? And Joseph said unto his brethren, come near to me, I pray you. And they came near. And he said, I'm Joseph, your brother, whom ye sold into Egypt. I'm your brother. And this is the dramatic moment of this incident. Can you imagine how they feel about it? Now, notice the reaction of Joseph here. He's not angry, and he doesn't seek revenge. Why doesn't he do that? A normal human reaction would be, well, I'll take care of you, brethren, now for what you did to me. Listen to him. Now, therefore, be not grieved nor angry with yourselves that ye sold me hither. For God did send me before you to preserve life. You see, the thing that Joseph could see in all of this that God had permitted this for a purpose, that God was moving in his life. If you and I could see the hand of God in our lives, actually, would we become angry and seek revenge? I don't think we would. If you'll notice the explanation that he gives here, this man, he gives God the glory. He says, God sent me before you. Now listen, let me read on. Verse 7, and God sent me before you to preserve you a posterity in the earth and to save your lives by a great deliverance. So now, it was not you that sent me hither, but God. And he hath made me a father to Pharaoh, lord of all his house, and a ruler throughout all the land of Egypt. God had been in his life. And you can see now that this famine is yet to run. Well, we'll see in verse 11, he says, and there will I nourish thee, for yet there are 5 years of famine, lest thou and thy household and all that thou hast come to poverty. So that, frankly, there was about 2 years into the famine. Now notice, he sees the hand of God. Listen to him. Verse 8, so now it was not you that sent me hither, but God. God was back of it. Verse 9, haste ye, and go up to my father, and say unto him, thus saith thy son Joseph, God hath made me lord of all Egypt. Come down unto me, tarry not. And so he sends up word for his father to come down. We'll read on. And thou shalt dwell in the land of Goshen, and thou shalt be near unto me, thou and thy children, and thy children's children, and thy flocks, and thy herds, and all that thou hast. And there will I nourish thee, for yet there are 5 years of famine, lest thou and thy household and all that thou hast come to poverty. In other words, actually, Jacob and his family could not have survived had they stayed up in the land of Palestine at this particular time. They would have perished. And so Joseph wants to bring them down to the land of Goshen, which is actually the best part of that land. And it was in that land that God was going to make them a nation, sheltered from the rest of the world. Out of the land of Canaan, it's in this place. And the life of the family reveals they needed to get out of the land of Canaan. Now, verse 12, he says, and behold, your eyes see, and the eyes of my brother Benjamin, that it's my mouth that speaketh unto you. I think that they stood there absolutely spellbound and were down on their faces and up again and just had absolutely nothing to say as they listened to Joseph speaking words that absolutely seemed unbelievable and would have been had he not been right there before them. Now will you notice as we read on here, and ye shall tell my father of all my glory in Egypt and of all that you've seen, and ye shall haste and bring down my father hither. And he fell upon his brother Benjamin's neck and wept, and Benjamin wept upon his neck. This is a tender scene. These two brothers, full brothers, both marvelous men, Joseph and Benjamin. And moreover, he kissed all of his brethren and wept upon them. And after that, his brethren talked with him. Don't you see that? They absolutely were puzzled. They were stunned. They didn't know what to say. Now they begin to recover their senses, and they have quite a talk. And so this thing now is spreading abroad. We read here, and the fame thereof was heard in Pharaoh's house, saying, Joseph's brethren are come, and it pleased Pharaoh well and his servants. You see, what had happened was that all this noise of this carrying on that it caused everybody to hear, and Pharaoh wanted to know what was going on. One of the servants from Joseph's house came by, and Pharaoh said to him, what's going on over there? He said, well, do you know those 11 men that came down from the land of Canaan, they are his brethren. Well, it delighted Pharaoh. And why would it delight him? Well, he was of the same racial strain that Joseph and his brethren were. You see, the Hyksos kings were on the throne now, and they had come from out in the desert, and they probably hadn't been able to trust the Egyptians too much. And so Pharaoh was delighted to have somebody that he could trust. Now he's delighted that they're going to be some more. And so Pharaoh said to Joseph, "Say unto thy brethren, this do ye, lade your beasts and go, get you into the land of Canaan. Take your father, your households, and come unto me, and I'll give ye the good of the land of Egypt, and ye shall eat the fat of the land. Now thou art commanded, this do ye, take you wagons out of the land of Egypt for your little ones." And note that word wagons, because they say the wheel is quite an invention, you know. And these men from the land of Canaan were not using the wagons yet, but the Egyptians were well advanced. And he says, "Now take your wagons up there and bring your father and come. Also regard not your stuff, for the good of all the land of Egypt is yours. Don't need to bring anything extra. You will have it down here. We'll furnish it to you." Children of Israel did so, and Joseph gave them wagons according to the commandment of Pharaoh, and gave them provision for the way. To all of them he gave each man changes of raiment, but to Benjamin he gave 300 pieces of silver, 5 changes of raiment. To his father he sent after this manner, 10 asses laden with the good things of Egypt, 10 she asses laden with corn and bread and meat for his father by the way. So he sent his brethren away, and they departed. And he said unto them, "See that ye fall not out by the way." And they went up out of the land of Egypt and came unto the land of Canaan, unto Jacob their father. They told him, saying, "Joseph is yet alive. He is governor over the land of Egypt." And Jacob's heart fainted. He just couldn't believe this was true. And they told him all the words of Joseph, which he'd said unto them. And when he saw the wagons which Joseph had sent to carry him, the spirit of Jacob, their father, revived. This was a thrilling moment for him. And Israel said, "It's enough. Joseph, my son, is yet alive. I'll go and see him before I die." But the prospect of seeing Joseph certainly influenced Jacob to make the decision to go down to Egypt. But do you think that he intended to remain in Egypt? I don't think so. I think he intended to pay a brief visit to his son, then return back home as soon as the famine was over. But he never returned except for the burial, his own. He came back for his own funeral, for he died in the land of Egypt. And his whole family was moved down there. This is a tremendous story, and we'll follow it on. The hand of God is now very evident in the life of Joseph. Until next time, may God richly bless you, my beloved.
0: Looking back, it's clear to Joseph how the Lord directed his life. And you know, the same is true in our lives, isn't it? The conclusion of this incredible Genesis study is coming soon. So I'm Steve Schwetz, praying God's very best for you.

0: Well, ride the Bible bus for 5 years and you'll be amazed at what God teaches you from His Word about what it means to believe on the Lord Jesus Christ and you will be saved. It's a blessing that keeps on going. That's what we believe at Through the Bible.
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1: We're in the book of Esther with Chuck Swindoll tonight as he continues with a study called Esther, Woman of Strength and Dignity. And tonight it's part three of Strength and Dignity on Parade. Stay tuned and enjoy.
2: I'm of the opinion that Esther went into the king without fear. Her life did not revolve around her physical appearance or simply making a king happy. She knew where she was coming from. She knew who she was. There is a modesty and an authenticity about this woman that makes us suck in our breath.
3: It takes backbone to stand strong in the presence of power. When in the company of those who hold positions of authority, we tend to feel nervous and insecure. Today on Insight for Living, Chuck Swindoll introduces us to a young woman who walked into the king's palace with quiet confidence and without a trace of selfish ambition. A woman whose character spoke louder than her beauty. In the event that you missed yesterday's program, we'll begin with a helpful summary. Chuck titled this message from his study on Esther, Strength and Dignity on Parade.
2: We're looking into the life of an Old Testament woman named Esther as we study this wonderful biography. I'd like to have you turn back to the second chapter. The land is Persia. The place is Susa, or as it's otherwise called, Shushan, the capital of Persia. The king is Ahasuerus, otherwise known as Xerxes. His wife, Vashti, has been demoted from the throne. She is a forgotten soul, never to be mentioned again. He comes back from war, and he's lonely and in need of the affection and care and enjoyment and pleasure of a wife. His counselors say, here is a unique way to do it. Let's find every possible available beautiful young woman in the kingdom, in all the provinces, and let's bring her here and let you take your choice, and she will become the queen. Notice in reading chapter 2 of Esther, verse 3, the development of the story. Let the king appoint overseers in all the provinces of his kingdom, that they may gather every beautiful young virgin to Susa, the capital, to the harem, into the custody of Haggai, the king's eunuch, who was in charge of the women, and let their cosmetics be given them. It's plain and simple, a beauty contest. And the women come from all the provinces. Look at verse 5. There was a Jew in Susa, the capital, whose name was Mordecai. Verse 7. And he was bringing up Hadassah. That's a Jewish word that means myrtle, as in the plant. That is Esther. That's a Persian name, meaning star, as in the star of the heavens. She was given that name later in her adult life. He was bringing up Esther, his uncle's daughter, for she had neither father nor mother. Now the young lady was beautiful of form and face, and when her father and her mother died, Mordecai took her as his own daughter. What you don't read, but you have to see between the lines, is that she is in the minority. She is living as a captive in a foreign land. Her home is Jerusalem, that is her people's home, the land of Palestine. And because of the turning and twisting of historical events, her people have been brought in exile to Persia. So she's living a life rather obscurely in the home of Mordecai. I'm sure it was a sheltered home, a monotheistic home, a home of great care and concern for character and for deep beauty. On top of all this, she had a physical beauty that attracted people to her. Verse 8. It came about when the command and decree of the king were heard, and many young ladies were gathered to Susa, the capital, into the custody of Haggai. Now read carefully. That Esther was taken to the king's palace, into the custody of Haggai, who was in charge of the women. Now, what we are about to read in the verses that follow, 9 through 17, are what I want to suggest are six queen-like character traits, not limited to Esther, but available even in our generation. Number one, a grace-filled charm and elegance. Verse 9. The first of the queen-like qualities I want to emphasize is what I find in Esther, a grace-filled charm and elegance. Will you observe again, verse 9, the young lady pleased him and found favor with him. The original says, get this, she lifted up grace before his face. Beautiful expression. So gracious was she that he, notice again, verse 9, quickly provided her with all that she needed and then some. Talk about being pampered and indulged. Second, will you note an unusual restraint and control? Another queen-like quality of this woman, and that he, notice again, verse 9, quickly provided her with all that she needed and then some. Talk about being pampered and indulged. Second, will you note an unusual restraint and control? Another queen-like quality of this woman, an unusual restraint and control.

because Mordecai had instructed her that she should not make them known. Number three, a continual teachable spirit. Verse 10 and verse 20. Listen to the words at the end of verse 10. Mordecai had instructed her she should not make them known. Verse 20. Esther had not yet made known her kindred or her people. She's now the queen by the time we get to verse 20. Even as Mordecai had commanded her, she is still teachable. Even becoming a finalist didn't cause her to flaunt her independence or becoming the queen. How beautiful it is to find a teachable spirit in a significant woman. Number four, an unselfish modesty and authenticity. Verses 12 to 15. I love this section. 12 to 15. An unselfish modesty and authenticity. Now, when the turn of each young lady came to go in to King Ahasuerus, after the end of her 12 months, think of it, no job, no responsibility, no cooking, no cleanup, no washing, no ironing, no errands, in pampered and indulged, delightful, selfish harem of Persia. All of the emphasis rests upon your becoming a woman of greater physical beauty. For the days of their beautification were completed as follows. 6 months with oil of myrrh, and 6 months with spices and the cosmetics for women. The young lady would then go into the king in this way. Anything she desired was given her to take with her from the harem to the king's palace. Jewelry, clothing, perfumes, cosmetics, whatever she wishes. In the evening she would go in, and in the morning she would return to the second harem, to the custody of Shashgaz, the king's eunuch, who was in charge of the concubines. She would not again go into the king unless the king delighted in her and she was summoned by name. She was in this contest, and the one who pleased the king the most would gain his favor. Verse 15, now, when the turn of Esther, the daughter of Abihail, the uncle of Mordecai, who had taken her as his daughter, came to go into the king. Look closely at her modesty. She did not request anything except what Haggai, the king's eunuch, who was in charge of the women, advised. This woman cannot be more than 20, 25 years old. This is a chance of a lifetime for her to have whatever she wishes. And she just simply stands on her own character and the advice of the man who knew what seemed to be best. There's a real unselfish modesty, a withdrawal from extravagance and authenticity. I'm impressed that they took with them cosmetics. I smiled the other day when I came across a Carolina publication that was the result of a survey that was taken. In the survey, it was found that 15% of the ladies tinted their hair, 22% wore false eyelashes, 38% periodically wore wigs, 80% wore rouge or some kind of facial cosmetics, 93% used nail polish, 98% wore some kind of eye makeup, and 100% of the ladies voted in favor of a resolution condemning any kind of false packaging. Thought that was interesting in this particular article. You know what? I think, without making that illustration walk on all fours, I think that the woman who uses the cosmetics is not interested in appearing false. Cosmetics done well will help enhance the beauty that is there. It is not an attempt, when the woman's motive is right, to hide something that is not there. Frankly, I'm of the opinion that Esther went into the king without fear.

She had no driving interest in the entire process. Her life did not revolve around her physical appearance or simply making a king happy. She had, in the terms we used to use in the group I used to run with, she had her stuff together. She knew where she was coming from. She knew who she was. And she knew that God's hand was on her life. It was His, if it was His pleasure that this be His plan, then she would willingly accept it. If it would not be, she would willingly relinquish it. There is a modesty and an authenticity about this woman that makes us suck in our breath. True beauty. Number five, a kind winsomeness regardless of her surroundings. A kind winsomeness regardless of her surroundings. And an authenticity about this woman that makes us suck in our breath. True beauty. Number five, a kind winsomeness regardless of her surroundings. A kind winsomeness regardless of her surroundings. Verse 15 concludes, Esther found favor in the eyes of all who saw her. She lifted up grace to all who saw her. I think that is rather remarkable, even to those competing and, I might add, greedy women who were a part of the harem. She must have found some sense of favor in their eyes. She was taken to King Ahasuerus in his royal palace. Verse 17 says, the king loved Esther more than all the women. She found favor and kindness with him more than all the other virgins. So that this is a great moment, he set the royal crown on her head and made her queen instead of Vashti, the former queen. Wow. Webster says, winsomeness is being pleasant, delightful, attractive in a sweet, engaging way. A person who is winsome draws you to him or to her. You can never get quite enough. You are intrigued by that person's spirit. Number six, and lastly, a humble respect for authority. Verses 18 to 20. A humble respect for authority. This is almost too good to be true when you read of Esther in the last part of this. The king gave a great banquet. Believe me, he knows how to give banquets. And he gave it a name, Esther's Banquet. For all his princes and his servants, he made a holiday. Esther Day, holiday for the provinces, and gave gifts according to the king's bounty. And yet, verse 20, Esther had not yet made known her kindred or her people as Mordecai had instructed or even commanded her. For she did what Mordecai told her, as she had done when under his care. A strange bit of information that is passed around, that when you marry, you no longer need to remember parental advice. Or when you get out on your own, you're really on your own. Think for yourself, believe in yourself, go for it, whatever. Isn't it interesting that even as the queen of the land, she remembered the wise counsel and was willing to submit to the authority of it. I have found in my years on earth, the older I get, the smarter my parents were. Have you discovered that? I thought how stupid those folks were when I was in my teen years, but they got smarter the older I have gotten. How beautiful it is to live with a wife who still remembers her folks' counsel and wisdom and advice. Now, what does all this say to the woman today? You want to be a modern-day Esther, most of you do. I would venture to say all of you in your own way want to be this. Who wouldn't? You say it sounds so unbelievably off the graph. How can any woman attain? It can happen. God does not mock us with His word. He isn't in the business of making His people

0: will squirm because they can't attain the challenge of a unique life. You can't get it by taking your cues from the world, however. You'll never win there. Let me give you a couple of thoughts that come to my mind, and I share them with you very graciously because I'm not a woman. I cannot imagine the pressure you live in or the difficulty that you must handle. So I say these are suggestions that I believe will work. First is this: ask God to cultivate within, to cultivate character within you. Ask God to cultivate character within you. I would add underneath that piece of advice or that suggestion that you ask Him to give you a discontent the older you get for the superficial and a deeper desire for the spiritual. Ask God for that. Make yourself available to His strength, His reproofs. Ann Morrow Lindbergh, in a work entitled Gift from the Sea, writes this: I want, first of all, in fact, as an end to these other desires, I want first of all to be at peace with myself. I want a singleness of eye, a purity of intention, a central core to my life that will enable me to carry out these obligations and activities as well as I can. I want, in fact, to borrow from the language of the saints, to live in grace as much of the time as possible. By grace, I mean an inner harmony, essentially spiritual, which can be translated into outward harmony. I am seeking perhaps what Socrates asked for in the prayer from the Phaedrus when he said, may the outward and inward man be at one. Ask God to give you that kind of authenticity, to place more emphasis on what's happening down inside your heart and less emphasis on the externals, the trappings. Here's the second: trust God. Trust God to control the circumstances around you. Those circumstances that you're using as an excuse for not being the woman you would want to be, you trust God to control the circumstances around you. Don't wait for them to be perfect. Remember Esther? All the things we have read of her happened in a harem, of all places. At the height of competition, surrounded by sensual, greedy, superficial women, Esther stood alone. I'd like us to bow together for a few moments. Ask God. Trust God. That implies that you know God, which you may not. This is the time to take care of that. The God who led Esther is still very much alive, very much as available. But between her life and yours and mine, His Son has come. S-O-N. Jesus Christ. He has made God accessible in the sense that He has opened the way to heaven by His death on the cross. Perhaps, dear woman friend of mine, it's possible you want these things more than life itself, but you have yet to know the Lord, who alone can give them. I invite you, as well as the men who are listening, who are hearing these words, who have seen them in the Scriptures, to bow your heart and your life to Jesus Christ. God loves an authentic confession of sin. Hide nothing. A simple prayer that goes something like this: you can come to know Him. Dear God, I haven't anything in myself that would win favor to you. I am completely dependent upon you for eternal life, for forgiveness, for character, for security. I believe Jesus Christ died that I might live. And because he lives, I give my life to him. I claim his blood as the detergent to wash away my sins. And I come today. I believe in him. Our Father, give us a continued disgust for things that merely satisfy the flesh. Show us the importance of character. Not just the women today, show all of us the importance of character. The incredible change that can come by standing alone on the things of God. Give us a grace and a winsomeness in doing so. Keep us from becoming cranky Christians. Make us people of great grace. And use us even in the harems of life to make a difference and to model a charm and a beauty, a dignity and an elegance that cannot help but cause people's attention to be drawn to you and to your power. We ask these things and we trust you to do them in the name of Jesus Christ, our Lord. Amen.
1: Six qualities, one unforgettable woman. Chuck Swindoll has walked us through the life of Esther today and shown us that true strength and dignity aren't performed. They're grown, quietly, from the inside out. There's much more to discover in the pages ahead. Esther's story is just beginning. As a complement to what you're hearing on this program, Insight for Living offers a variety of resources for engaging in Esther's inspirational story.
2: So, there she is.
3: Esther, you have some gifts.
4: Oh, I don't want any gifts.
3: Oh, she doesn't want any gifts. Take them away.
4: Stop. I want the gifts.
3: She wants the gifts. Now, this one is from...
5: Stop! You can't go in there.
3: What is it? What is it?
6: Where is Esther, daughter of Abihail?
3: You have no right to come in here.
6: Are you Esther?
4: I am.
6: She is beautiful.
7: She is indeed.
3: What is your business here?
6: You may take a few things with you.
4: I am going nowhere.
3: You will tell me what you're doing here.
6: We are gathering young women who will compete to be the next queen of Persia.
4: Well, you can rest assured that I do not wish to compete.
3: You may leave now.
8: Esther, what's going on?
6: Take her!
4: Moshe!
8: Leave her alone!
4: Moshe!
6: Stand back! This is not an invitation. I don't like this any more than you do, but I have my orders. You can come with us easily, or you can come with us as you struggle. But you will come with us.
3: Esther, come. Gather some of your things.
4: Mordecai?
3: It is time to obey me. We will be right there.
4: Is he all right?
3: I'm sure he will be fine. Now listen to me. Go with him. I will go to the palace and get this cleared up. Look at me, girl. Do not tell anyone there that you are a Jew.
4: Why would that
3: Did
4: not?
3: You hear me? Tell no one.
4: I promise.
3: I love you, Esther.
4: I love you, too. What will become of me?
3: I will have you back home in no time at all.
4: Mordecai, I'm scared.
3: Everything will be fine. Trust me. You will be home for dinner.
6: Stand back. We will go now.
4: I'm coming. Moshe. Moshe.
9: Captain.
6: What is it?
9: Please, watch over her. I have friends in the palace. I will come to bring her home. Just please. Watch over my Esther.
6: It doesn't matter who you know in the palace. Your Esther is now a part of the harem of King Ahasuerus. She will never come home.
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0: We've been going through a series with Dr. David Jeremiah, where he's talking to us about the Holy Spirit on Turning Point. Today, the evidence of the Spirit. This is part of the theme, the Holy Spirit you may not know. Turn in your Bible to 2 Corinthians and also to Ephesians chapter 5, verse 20. There'll be other passages. I trust you're going to enjoy tonight's Turning Point.
1: Think about the people in your life who you would describe as Spirit-filled. 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Do you know what it is? Today, on Turning Point, Dr. David Jeremiah looks for the best indication of a Spirit-filled life, and what he finds might surprise you. Continuing his series, The Holy Spirit You May Not Know, here's David to introduce the best evidence of the Spirit.
2: So if you've ever had a discussion with your friends about being Spirit-filled and ask them, how do you know whether a person is Spirit-filled or what do you have to do to get Spirit-filled, you've probably heard some of the things that float around Christianity. The Bible supports the fact that when you are filled with the Spirit, it changes the person that you become. And one of the key ingredients of that person that you become is the spirit of gratitude. That's what we're going to talk about today. The best evidence of the Spirit is your attitude of gratitude. We'll get to it in just a moment. Did you know that Turning Point produces a magazine? Many of you get it. Hundreds of thousands of people read this. I don't know how many now. It's well over 200,000-300,000 people that read this magazine every month, and it comes to you in the mail. It's beautifully designed, filled with devotional content and articles to help you in your walk with the Lord. It has all kinds of information about what God is doing through Turning Point, keeps you up to date on how we're moving forward to try to take the Word of God into the world around us. So if you're not getting that magazine, all you have to do is ask for it. Just simply ask for it. When you call or write or go to our website, say, send me the magazine, and you'll be added to the list. You'll get the next edition. And oh, by the way, there's an electronic version of this magazine, the devotional content, that downloads into your own email. So every morning you wake up and there's the devotional material for the day. You can ask for that too. It's absolutely free. We'd love to put it in your life every day so that it encourages you and helps you. Today we're talking about what it means to live a Spirit-filled life and one of the evidences of that life. Let's begin. What is the greatest evidence of someone who is being filled with the Holy Spirit? How would you recognize a truly Spirit-controlled individual if you ran into him today and had an opportunity to talk to him for a while? What would tip you off? You might say, well, I know that man has a powerful witness for Jesus Christ. That proves he's Spirit-filled. But what does the Word of God say? How can we really determine if a person has been filled or is controlled by the Holy Spirit? And you may find what I'm going to tell you today rather surprising. Yet as I began to chase this concept, it showed up again and again in the principal texts of the New Testament. For me, it was one of those aha moments where you sit back in your chair and you say, yeah, that makes a lot of sense, but I never considered that before. I believe the best evidence of a Spirit-filled life is gratitude and thanksgiving. I'd like you to see what the Bible says about it and how the Bible moves it out of the perimeter in our lives into the very center of our lives. It was December of 1914 when Thomas Edison's great laboratories in West Orange, New Jersey, were almost entirely destroyed by fire. In one night, Edison lost $2 million worth of equipment and the record of much of his life work. Edison's son, Charles, ran frantically about trying to find his father and finally came upon him standing near the fire, his face ready in the glow and his white hair blown by the winter winds. My heart ached for him, Charles said. He was no longer young and everything was being destroyed. Then he spotted me and he said to me, where is your mother? Find her and bring her here. She will never see a fire like this again as long as she lives. The next morning, walking about the charred embers of so many of his hopes and dreams, the 67-year-old Edison said, There's great hope in disaster. All of our mistakes are burned up. Thank God we can start all over again. Wow. I don't know what you think when you hear a story like that, what I think. I'm not quite there yet, but I'm glad to hear somebody is there. What a perspective on life. What an attitude of gratitude. The Bible speaks often about thankful spirits. You see it through all the scripture, words like thanks, thankful, thanksgiving. They show up more than 150 times in the Bible, and more than 30 times we are actually reminded to give thanks. But it may surprise you that the Bible often and very carefully links the spirit of gratitude and victory in the Christian life. I remember when I saw these two verses, I don't know if you've ever connected these thoughts, but in 2 Corinthians 2:14, we read these words. Now, thanks be to God who leads us in triumph. Thanksgiving and triumph. Did you see it? Gratitude and triumph in the same verse. There's something about the attitude of gratitude that seems at home in the scenario of victory. That same concept blazes across the biblical sky in 1 Corinthians 15:57. Thanks be to God who gives us the victory through our Lord Jesus Christ. There it is again. Victory and triumph in the same context with gratitude. You show me somebody who's experienced spiritual victory, who exudes a sense of triumph, and I'll promise you, as you get to know that person, you will find that man or woman is permeated with a spirit of gratitude. Gratitude, you see, is the best evidence that God is in us, that He's working in our lives. Why do I say that? Because in the world in which we live today, there are so many reasons to be ungrateful. So many reasons to complain. But if the Spirit of God is in us, He will give us a heart that notices the blessings even when we are under the burdens. Unfortunately, the doctrine of gratitude has been relegated by some to an optional and seasonal spirit. Gratitude, as I have watched it sometimes, is looked upon as that which good Christians do on occasion instead of that which marks the life of every Christian. A spirit of thanksgiving, men and women, should be true in all of us. If we know Jesus Christ and if God's Holy Spirit is in control of our lives, we should be men and women with thankful hearts. There are five key doctrinal passages in the New Testament that underscore the importance of perpetual thanksgiving. I want to share those passages with you, not to bring conviction so much as to bring encouragement, because this is how the Bible views a thankful person. The Bible puts it right in the center of who we are in Jesus Christ. First of all, we learn that a spirit-filled Christian is controlled by the Spirit, and gratitude is the result. In the key passage on being filled with the Spirit in Ephesians chapter 5, we read these words, "And be not drunk with wine, in which is dissipation, but be filled with the Spirit, speaking to one another in psalms and hymns and spiritual songs, singing and making melody in your heart to the Lord, giving thanks always for all things to God the Father in the name of our Lord Jesus, submitting to one another in the fear of God." Now, if you're a grammarian, an English teacher, or somebody who's interested in the language, if you read that paragraph, you'll discover that a lot of the words end in ing. Those words are participles, and participles record continuing action. Participles tell us this is not just once, this is a continuing thing. Notice, speaking, singing, making melody, and giving thanks. The words that end in ing are words that describe what goes on in the life of a man or woman who is being filled with the Holy Spirit. So zero in with me for a closer look. One of the evidences that you are a spiritual Christian is that you will find yourself singing and speaking in psalms and hymns and spiritual songs. You'll have a melody in your heart. You'll be a happy person, a joyous person. Joined together with these first three words in this verse is this word, giving thanks. The Bible tells us in Ephesians 5:20, we should be giving thanks always for all things to God the Father in the name of our Lord Jesus Christ. The third evidence of a Spirit-filled Christian is the gratitude of the heart. Thanksgiving to God for all that He has done. Literally, the text said, be being filled with the Spirit, giving thanks always for all things to God. Later in this message, we will see that Paul commands us to give thanks in all things. But here he tells us to give thanks for all things. I've heard preachers say the Bible never says we're to give thanks for all things, but only in all things. Unfortunately, the Bible says give thanks for all things. So you can't use that when you're trying to explain thanksgiving in the midst of trouble. And before we talk about giving thanks when life is hard, let's begin with something simple and undeniable. God has richly blessed us all. Psalm 103 gives us a little litany of things for to be thankful. Psalm 103, 2 through 5 says, bless the Lord, O my soul, and forget not all His benefits. Who forgives all your iniquities, who heals your diseases, who redeems your life from destruction, who crowns you with loving kindness and tender mercies, who satisfies your mouth with good things so that your youth is renewed like the eagles. That's a great starting place for gratitude, isn't it? We all have quite a few things we should be thankful for. If you can't think of anything to be grateful for today, go read Psalm 103. It will help you, give you some things to start with. And Paul is not saying here, when he says we should be thankful for all things, that we should be thankful for evil. That's not what it's about. He's not saying to be thankful for evil. We thank God that He is over us in the midst of it all. Now, I have to admit, there's a mystery in all of this that's hard to put into words. But when the Holy Spirit fills you, something happens that you can't quite explain, but you can absolutely experience it. And when adversity comes into your life, you begin to sense God's presence in a special way. And some of you have actually told me that. You've said, Pastor Jeremiah, I don't know what I would have done if I hadn't known that God was with me during this time. Or, Pastor Jeremiah, God was really close to me. How many of you know God is never more close to you at any one time than He is at any other? But you become sensitive to His presence during times of difficulty. And that is why Paul can say we give thanks for all things. Not because all things are good, but because God is good in all things. Isn't that true? William Law, writing in the 18th century, made a very good point when he said, would you like to know who is the greatest saint in the world? It isn't he who prays most or fasts most. It isn't he who gives most, but it is he who is always thankful to God, who receives everything as an instrument of God's goodness and has a heart always ready to praise God for it. Think of that. The greatest saint is the one who is always thankful. Ephesians 5 says that when you are controlled by the Spirit, thanksgiving will be the result. You will have a spirit of thanksgiving. Always giving thanks, it says. Here's the second verse. A Spirit-filled Christian is committed to the Word of God, and gratitude is the result. If you go over to the book of Colossians, you will see a passage of Scripture that looks very familiar to the one in Ephesians. It's almost word for word until you get to one place in it. Here's what it says. Let the Word of Christ dwell in you richly in all wisdom, teaching and admonishing one another in psalms and hymns and spiritual songs, singing with grace in your hearts to the Lord. And whatever you do in word or deed, do all in the name of the Lord Jesus, giving thanks to God the Father through Him. You say, that sounds just like Ephesians. Well, it's almost like Ephesians, except in Ephesians we're told, if we're filled with the Spirit of God, we'll be thankful. In Colossians we're told, if we're filled with the Word of God, we'll be thankful. Did you notice the change? In Ephesians, it's one thing. In Colossians, it's another. And what Paul is teaching us in Colossians is that when the Bible is a special part of our lives, when we read the Scripture, when we listen to scriptural things, when we fill our hearts with scriptural truth, the result of that will ultimately be that we become thankful people. It's the instrument God uses to change us and conform us into the image of our Lord. Paul is saying that when you spend time as a Spirit-filled Christian reading the Bible, you will come out of that experience grateful. Just like the passage we read in Psalm 103. You can't read that passage without being thankful for all that God has done. I once heard a pastor say you can often tell what part of the Bible a person has been reading by how they pray. He explained that when someone prays in an anxious and worried tone, they probably have not been reading God's promises. God's promises remind us that He will always take care of us like a good father. When someone sounds resentful and hard-hearted in prayer, he would say they probably skip the Psalms, because the Psalms soften our hearts and remind us to praise the Lord. But when a person prays with a warm and thankful spirit, he would smile and say they must have been studying the gospel. The gospel shows us what Jesus has done for us. And when we see that clearly, our hearts are filled with thanksgiving. So here's the first two. A spirit-filled Christian is controlled by the Spirit, and gratitude is the result. A spirit-filled Christian is committed to the Bible, and gratitude is the result. Here's the third one in Colossians chapter 3. And let the peace of God rule in your hearts, to which also you were called in one body, and be thankful. When a person is characterized by peace, the result is exactly the same as a person who's controlled by the Holy Spirit and a person who's committed to the Word of God. He will be filled with thanksgiving. Peace is one aspect of the fruit of the Spirit. So if we are filled with the Spirit, peace will be part of the manifestation of His presence in our lives. And everywhere Paul talks about peace, he talks in the same context about thanksgiving. I haven't been able to find one place where that is not true. The Spirit plus the Word plus peace, all surrounded by an attitude of gratitude. I have to laugh when I think back to my early days as a pastor and some of my frustration with the Apostle Paul. I used to get frustrated with him. I would be studying my way through one of his epistles, caught up in what a clear, orderly, logical teacher he is. Then all of a sudden he would seem to launch himself into an idea that was off the topic. And I would say to myself, Paul, I know a rabbit trail when I see one. That's a rabbit trail. That's not on the subject at all. I finally realized something about these rabbit trails. Whenever Paul did those quick turns in the text and seemed to head down a different track, it was always because he was overcome with a sense of gratitude to God for what he had done for him. He would come to a place in his teaching and his reasoning where the reality of what the Spirit of God was leading him to say would suddenly overwhelm him. He couldn't go on to the next point until he had a little praise party, giving thanks to the Lord for his wisdom and long-suffering and mercy. Logic, I discovered, isn't everything. It has to leave room for praise. Praise to God for His peace. As you enjoy the peace that wells up in your heart and floods the landscape of your life, you will be filled with gratitude. You will be filled with thanksgiving. Here's number four. A Spirit-filled Christian is constantly in prayer, and gratitude is the result. Philippians 4:6 says, "Be anxious for nothing, but in everything, by prayer and supplication with thanksgiving, let your requests be made known to God." A lot of people read this verse like this: be anxious for nothing, but in everything by prayer and supplication and thanksgiving. But the word before thanksgiving isn't "and," it is the word "with." And you say, Pastor, what difference does that make? Listen to me. Don't overlook that difference. It's so important. The "with" in this verse means that whether it is prayer or supplication or any other kind of praying to God, it is always to be mixed with thanksgiving. Thanksgiving belongs to all the properties of prayer. When you are asking God for something, it's always with thanksgiving. When you are praising God for something, it is always with thanksgiving. When you are interceding for someone else, it is always with thanksgiving. The Bible teaches, and Paul teaches in Philippians, thanksgiving is the inevitable companion of every prayer you ever pray. You should never pray without thanksgiving. When you're a watchman on the wall for your church or for your family or for your nation, don't forget that with all those requests, all of them should be mixed and blended generously with thanksgiving to God for all he has done. Ruth Graham once wrote about waking at 3 a.m. while she was overseas. She was exhausted when all of a sudden the name of a loved one who was running from God hit her with fear. She began to pray, and her mind kept circling the problems. Then she said, "I sense the Lord say to me, quit studying the problems and start studying the promises." She turned on the light, opened her Bible, and the first verse she saw was Philippians 4:6. "With thanksgiving, let your requests be made known to God." She realized she'd been pleading without thanking, so she began to thank God for his faithfulness, his wisdom, and for the person she loved so much. And she said, "You know what happened? It was as if suddenly someone turned on the lights in my mind and heart and soul, and the little fears and worries which like mice and cockroaches had been nibbling away in the darkness suddenly scuttled for cover." In Philippians 4:6, Paul seems to be mentioning several kinds of prayer, but he focuses in on one kind of response, and that is the response of gratitude. It is to be present in all of our prayers, no matter what the content may be. Just make sure when you say, "Dear Heavenly Father," the next words are "thank you." That's how God teaches us to pray. So there are 4 of the 5. But this last one is so powerful that if all I had time to preach was one of them, this is the one I would preach, because this is overwhelming. And I'm telling you, friends, it's a verse of scripture you can't deny. And some of you are going to wish you hadn't heard this verse after you hear it, because it is so clear and so absolute. People ask me over the years, "How do you know the will of God for your life?" And it's a legitimate question, and we should always be pursuing a knowledge of God's will. But there are some things we already know that are the will of God. How many of you know that if you read the Bible carefully, you will find passages of Scripture where the Bible just says, "Do this," no options, no opportunities to do anything else. This is God's will for your life. Don't forget it. Don't stop doing it. If you're not doing it, start doing it, right? 1 Thessalonians 5:18, "In everything give thanks, for this is the will of God in Christ Jesus for you." What part of that don't we get? One of the undeniable parts of God's will for every single Christian is in this verse. Giving thanks is the will of God in Christ Jesus for you and for me. Could anything be any clearer than that? And the contrary aspect of God's will is just as clear. And this is a little bit touchy, and if this bothers you, good. If you're not grateful, you are out of the will of God. That means complaining, grumbling, pessimism, despair, these are all out of the will of God. If it is the will of God to give thanks, then we're out of the will of God if we don't do it. And that is not something that you have to argue about. I mean, it just plainly said in Scripture, this is the will of God, that you be grateful, that you be thankful. And this is a good day to begin that. You know, you don't have to look very far before you realize how much you have to be grateful for, how thankful you should be. Part 2 of this tomorrow as we finish out the week together. And then we have 2 more lessons at the end of the month. In the month of July, we're going to be talking about making sense of it all, seeing the world with a biblical perspective, a new series that we want to share with you. I hope you will log in for July and be with us then. And don't forget to join us tomorrow as we conclude the message that we began today on the best evidence of the Spirit. Thank you for listening. I'm David Jeremiah. We'll be right back.
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0: enjoying this time with you here on TWR Pure Talk. Hope Has a Name is up next, and you can look forward also to Running to Win with Dr. Erwin Lutzer. Children of an Awesome God is the theme in these days on Running to Win, and after that, the Living Word for Africa will be blessed by the Word of God as the Pastor Asaf Makana takes us through word, verse by verse. It's coming up here on TWR Pure Talk. But right now, Dr. Peggy Banks and Bobby Mason on Hope Has a Name.
1: Welcome to Hope Has a Name with Women of Hope director Dr. Peggy Banks and singer-songwriter and author Babby Mason. With so much emphasis on appearance or wealth, it's easy for some to think God could never love them. According to Babby and Dr. Peggy, this is simply not true. Let's listen in as they talk about this.
2: Well, hello, I'm Dr. Peggy Banks, and I'm here with my friend Babby Mason as we are sharing on Speaking Hope to Women. Hi, Babby.
3: Hello, my friend. How are you today?
2: I'm doing very well.
3: So good to be with you, always.
2: It's good to be with you. To see you face to face is so wonderful.
3: You know, Dr. Peggy Banks, I have to say this before we dig into this passage and the subject that we're going to talk about today. You know, the Bible tells us in Ecclesiastes chapter 4, I think it is, that when two walk together, there's power in numbers.
2: Mm-hmm.
3: When two walk together, if one falls,
2: yeah,
3: the other can pick her up. And that's what you do. That's what you do for me.
2: Mm.
3: I love running with you, walking with you,
2: mm-hmm,
3: learning from you.
2: Yeah.
3: I just want you to know I'm taking notes on you.
2: I'm taking notes on you too, my sister. I'm watching you.
3: Yeah, I'm watching you, but it's so good.
2: It's so fun.
3: Yes, it's so fun to just do life with you and to create these shows called Speaking Hope,
2: mm-hmm,
3: to Women.
2: Yeah.
3: This is a real privilege.
2: I think it's a time right now where women need each other. We need to have positive women talking to one another. We need to have women who are grounded in the Word.
3: And women who can speak into our lives.
2: Exactly, exactly. And, you know, it doesn't matter how old you are. You're never too old to be a mentor, to walk alongside someone. You're never too young. You know, I think that there's things that we need to do within our generation to where we bring the generations together.
3: Well, there's no expiration date on God's plan for your
2: amen
3: life.
2: Amen.
3: He says his plan is to give us a hope,
2: yes,
3: and a future.
2: Amen.
3: And so that means his plan is always in operation throughout the length,
2: yes,
3: of our days.
2: So what I wanted to talk about today, Babby, is that idea of, okay, well, God loves you, Babby, because you're a singer-songwriter. You've been singing Christian music for how many years now, Babby? 30, 40 years?
3: Oh, well, 30, 33 to be exact.
2: Wow, 33.
3: As far as a full-time vocation.
2: Yeah.
3: I grew up singing, but as far as stepping out and, you know, and this is my livelihood, this is my calling, this is what I've been doing.
2: Sure.
3: 33 years now.
2: Well, wow. So that is very different than my background. So it can be very easy for someone like me to say, well, God loves you, Babby, because you've been so good and so holy and you were raised in a Christian home. You know, God doesn't love me because I come from abuse and I've made some very bad decisions and I've done some really bad things. And I want to talk about that. I want to talk about how we start to compare, the comparison trap that we fall into with God's love for us, right? He loves you because you look one way. He doesn't love me because I look another way. He loves you because, you know, you have this kind of heritage, and he doesn't love me because I don't have a Christian heritage. So I think there's things like that that I'm hearing with women that I know who have been incarcerated. They've been in prison, and they're finding now in their 50s, after having many years incarcerated, they come out, they come to know Jesus. Is there really a God that's going to love them right where they're at, right?
3: Mm-hmm.
2: Knowing what they've done, where they've been, is there really a hope for them? Can they have a life that's going to be pleasing to the Lord?
3: Absolutely.
2: So let's talk about that, God's love for them and for each of us.
3: Yes.
2: Uniquely.
3: Well, first of all, let's establish the, let's get rid of some myths,
2: mm-hmm,
3: that God loves me because my daddy's a preacher and your daddy is not,
2: mm-hmm,
3: or whatever. Those kind of comparisons, when God sees us, he sees us all as needy.
2: Mm-hmm. Yes.
3: You know, Romans 3:23 says, all have sinned,
2: mm-hmm,
3: and all have fallen. We all fall short,
2: yeah,
3: of the glory of God.
2: Mm-hmm.
3: And so that means we're, pretty much The ground is level. Mm-hmm. The ground is level at the foot of the cross.
2: Yes.
3: Without Christ, we are all hopeless. Without Christ, we are all helpless.
2: Mm-hmm. Can you kind of expand a little bit about that, Babbie? Mm-hmm. Just for our listeners, what does that mean that without Him we're hopeless of what? What do we do not have through Christ?
3: Well, what we don't have through Christ is eternal life.
2: Mm-hmm, mm-hmm.
3: John 3:16, the golden.
2: So without Christ, we don't have eternal life.
3: That's right.
2: Yeah.
3: John 3:16 says, "For God so loved the world."
2: Mm-hmm, mm-hmm.
3: Well, who is in the world? We are all in the world. For God so loved Peggy, for God so loved Babbie, for God so loves you, the listener, for God so loved the world that He gave His only begotten Son, that whosoever, you know, Dr. Peggy, I'm a whosoever.
2: Mm-hmm.
3: I am the whosoever in John 3:16.
2: Mm-hmm.
3: You are the whosoever in John 3:16.
2: Yeah.
3: For God so loved the world that He gave His only begotten Son, that whosoever believes in Him
2: mm-hmm.
3: should not perish, but have everlasting life. You're a whosoever, I'm a whosoever, and we all need Jesus. And I tell you, that one day I was reading John 3:16, and that two-letter word

0: so just came alive, and I went to the dictionary to look it up.
1: Mm-hmm.
0: And the definition of the word so is to such an extent, to the greatest degree, with great intensity.
1: Mm-hmm.
0: That's how much God loves us. He so loves you.
1: Wow.
0: He doesn't just love you according to our shallow definition of love.
1: Yeah.
0: But God so loves you that he gave his dearest treasure, his own son, to come to earth. God clothed himself in flesh to come to earth so that we could see love demonstrated before us.
1: Yes.
0: So he could show us, not only tell us, but show us the way back to God.
1: Mm-hmm.
0: And so you need Jesus. I need Jesus just as much as you do.
1: Mm-hmm.
0: And the fact that I'm a preacher's kid really doesn't make a difference.
1: Yeah.
0: I don't have an in. I don't have kudos. I don't have brownie points just because my daddy's a preacher. My daddy needed Jesus. We all have a story.
1: Mm-hmm.
0: We all have a story of what life is like without Christ.
1: Mm-hmm.
0: And what makes us good, what makes us his favorite, is not because of who we are or what we do.
1: Yeah.
0: But it's all about who Jesus is and what he has done.
1: Wanting relationship with us, right? We're saved by grace.
0: He wants us.
1: Yes.
0: We are his desire.
1: Yes.
0: We are the object of his affection.
1: Mm-hmm.
0: We are the apple of his eye. We are his treasure.
1: Yeah.
0: I think it's Isaiah. Oh, I want to say 43:11, but I'm not sure. Forgive me for not knowing the reference, but this passage that comes to my mind, it says, the king is enthralled with your beauty.
1: Mm.
0: Honor him, for he is your Lord.
1: Mm-hmm.
0: We seek our validation from the world and its standard.
1: Right, right.
0: We want to look like her, or, oh God, I wish I were taller, or I wish I were thinner, or I wish I had her nose, or I wish I had his talent.
1: Mm-hmm.
0: But God loved you so uniquely and so beautifully that he poured his unique self into you to be demonstrated through your gifts, your talents. And that's real love.
1: Mm-hmm.
0: That's real love. He didn't make you a carbon copy or cookie cutter copy of somebody else.
1: Mm-hmm.
0: He created you uniquely in his own image so that you could be a unique expression of his love in you. And that's, to me, the demonstration of real love.
1: Mm-hmm.
0: God doesn't just love you.
1: Mm-hmm.
0: He doesn't just love me. He doesn't just love the listener. He so loves you.
1: And it says in 2 Corinthians 5:17 through 20 that God is working, he's making his appeal through us so that people would come to know him, right?
0: Mm.
1: So we are his ambassadors. We are those who are here on this earth that are speaking for God. And I love to look into a room where there's a diversity of women, you know, black, white, Asian, you know, just all kinds of women, and that look all differently, come from all different economic backgrounds. And because God loves each and every one of them uniquely.
0: Yes.
1: And doesn't want us to change any of that. You know, he loves you right where you're at.
0: That's
1: and how
0: right.
1: you look, right? He
0: That's
1: just
0: right.
1: loves you.
0: Another passage that comes to my mind that uses the piggybacking on what you're saying, Matthew chapter 5, verse 16,
1: mm-hmm.
0: where Jesus is preaching the Sermon on the Mount,
1: mm-hmm.
0: and he tells you, Peggy, he tells me, Babby, he's telling all those that are listening,
1: yes.
0: you're the light of the world,
1: yes.
0: you're the salt of the earth, you're to let your light so shine.
1: Exactly, yeah.
0: So with great intensity,
1: mm-hmm.
0: to the greatest extent, to the greatest degree, we're to let our light shine.
1: Exactly, yeah. And he doesn't say only the songwriters do that,
0: yeah.
1: only the athletes do that, only the musicians do that. He says all of us
0: That's
1: who
0: right.
1: are his children, who come to know Christ because of our faith in him.
0: Yes.
1: Right? That he died for our sins.
0: And so here's the bottom line, is that we as women, even those of us that are Christian women, we sometimes question, God, do you really love me?
1: Mm-hmm.
0: I know you could love Peggy because
1: mm-hmm.
0: she's a leader. You know, she's on the forefront of what you're calling her to do. But can you really love me?
1: Mm-hmm.
0: Do you really love me? And the answer is without question. God not only loves you, he so loves you. Mm-hmm. That whosoever, that's in John 3:16, mm-hmm. you're that whosoever, and yeah. He so loves you with great intensity that he gave his only begotten son for you.
1: I love that. So, Babby, will you pray for us and pray for our listeners, and that we would be the whosoevers, that we would see ourselves as the whosoever, that God sees each one of us uniquely. And if there is someone who

0: has not given their heart to Christ, if they're at this place and they're hearing these passages and they're thinking about this, that they would trust, that they would have the faith to believe today that Jesus came to die for their sins.
1: So. Oh, I'd be so privileged to do that. Father, we love you today, and we thank you for the truth of your word. We thank you that your word is a lamp unto our feet and a light unto our path. And we thank you that you so love us with great intensity beyond any doubt. You love us with great passion and with great compassion. And for that person who wonders, God, do you love me? Do you even recognize that I'm here? Do you know my name? You tell us that you have inscribed our name on the palm of your hand, somewhere near those nail scars that were placed in your hands is our name. And you, long before we were conceived in our mother's womb, you knew us. And you are on a constant basis drawing us to you through your spirit. And so, Father, I pray for that one who is searching. And you said, if we search for you, we'll find you when we search for you with all of our heart. So, Father, I pray that they will just take that one step of faith and move toward you and say, God, I need you. I invite your son, Jesus, into my heart, into my life to be my Lord and Savior. Thank you for life. Take my life and do something with it. And when you make that decision, eternal life is yours, not just eternal life, but abundant life here on earth. And so, God, we thank you for this time. Will you bless those that are listening? We give all these things. We make all these requests in your name. Amen.
0: Amen. Thank you, Babby. Thank you for listening to us today. We hope to see you again next time.
2: 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I'm Scott Hollinger, and on behalf of Dr. Peggy and Babby, I'd like to thank you for joining us, and our prayer is that God will bless you as you live for Him.

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1: Let us run with endurance the race that is set before us, looking to Jesus, the founder and perfecter of our faith. If God be for us, who can be against us? Is this true? Some say they've been abandoned by God. How do we reconcile this Bible promise with the reality of tough personal situations? Today, help in making a famous verse of Scripture real. From the Moody Church in Chicago, this is Running to Win with Dr. Erwin Lutzer, whose clear teaching helps us make it across the finish line. Today, Pastor Lutzer continues a series from Romans chapter 8 on the blessings we've been given as children of an awesome God. As we begin, Pastor Lutzer relates an experience of Henry Blackaby.
2: And if you know Henry Blackaby, you know he is a man of great faith. He was a pastor in Saskatchewan, Canada, a place with which I have some familiarity. And his church was planting other churches in other little towns. And they went to this one town, and the witch doctor was there to meet him out on the street and told him that there will be no church built in this town. The witch doctor said, "I have come to put a curse on you." And Henry Blackaby just smiled. And he said to him, "You have no idea who it is that you are up against." And a church was built in that town and is still there today. If God is for us, who can put a curse on us? It's like trying to down an aircraft carrier with a slingshot. If God is for you, who can be against you? My fellow believer, today I am here to tell you that there is no one stronger than God who can topple him. There is no one as big as God who can thwart his purposes. There is no one so evil and so crafty that he can overcome him. If God is for us, who shall be against us? Who is out there that can take on God? The answer is no one if God be for us, and he is for his people. Now, you say, "Well, Pastor Lutzer, that all may be nice, and it's wonderful for you to preach this, but I'm going through a hard time. I'm going through a hard time financially. I'm going through a hard time health-wise. I have children that are misbehaving. I have somebody who has just cheated me. Where is God in the middle of all this? If God is for us, it certainly doesn't appear as if he's for me," you may be saying. Maybe today there is somebody out there and you feel just like Naomi in the book of Ruth. You remember she left Bethlehem and she left with a husband and two sons. And she was in the land of Moab, and the sons, they married Moabite girls. And then her husband died, and then both of her sons died. And then she came back, and one of those daughter-in-laws of hers by the name of Ruth followed her. And you know the rest of the story. But when Naomi came back to Bethlehem, they said, "Naomi is back." And she said, no, don't call me Naomi. Call me Bitter, because the Lord has dealt harshly and bitterly with me. She said, "I left full. I had a husband and I had two sons, and I've come back empty because all three men in my life are dead." And so, she says, "I feel as if God has been bitter toward me." Do you feel that way? You say, "Pastor Lutzer, if God would be for me, that would be wonderful, but how do I know that God is for me when everything out there seems to be against me? When the economy is against me, when friends seem to be against me, when my health is against me. Where is God in the midst of all of this? I do not see that God is for me." Well, the Apostle Paul was thinking about you, I'm sure, and he was thinking about me. Look at the text. Always remember, keep your Bible open with your finger on the text. Verse 31, if God be for us, who can be against us? Verse 32, he who did not spare his own son, but gave him up for us all, how will he not also with him graciously give us all things? Wow. How do we know God is for us? What is the proof that God indeed is on our side? The answer is simply this: God has given us his most precious gift. Even the Bible says his own son. And it says he delivered him up. The idea in Greek is that he handed him over. I love that terminology. Because when you hand something over, it's very clear that you are still in charge. You're handing it over. In fact, when Jesus died on the cross, the Bible says that he dismissed his spirit. He dismissed his spirit because he was in charge, and his spirit could not be dismissed until he dismissed his spirit. Because even on the cross, Jesus was still king. He was still reigning. Now look at what the text says. Therefore, this was a voluntary choice on God's part. Now, some people die voluntarily because they may be martyrs for the faith. And that certainly has happened tens of thousands and hundreds of thousands of times in the history of the church. But when they give up their life, they would change circumstances if they could. If they had their captors under their control, if they had situations that they could control, they'd probably get out of it. God had all of this under control. And Jesus said that at any moment he could call 10,000 angels and they would come to deliver him. This was not because Jesus was a victim in the usual sense of the word victim. Because a victim sometimes is helpless, and Jesus was never helpless. The Father was never helpless. And yet he voluntarily gave up his son. He handed him over for us. And that is the greatest proof that God is on our side. He really is on our side. Notice that the argument that Paul gives there is really one from the greater to the lesser. What he's saying is, if God gave up that which was most precious to him, namely his son, if God was willing to give up his son, how will he not also with him freely give us all things? I mean, if you, young man, are going to give your girlfriend a ring, aren't you also going to give her the case in which the ring comes? I would think so. Let us suppose that there was a situation in which I had to die for Rebecca, my wife. I'd like to think that I would gladly die in her place. Now, if I were to give my life for her, wouldn't she also get whatever my inheritance might be, whatever that turns out to be, or how little it turns out to be? Wouldn't she get that too? Of course. I mean, if you're going to give your life that which is most precious and best, obviously everything else is thrown in. And what the Apostle Paul is saying is this. He says, in light of the fact that God did not spare his own son, he gave us that which is most precious to him. Therefore, he is willing along with him, obviously, to give you all things. There is no imagination in the world that can possibly begin to describe, all that God has prepared and is willing to give those who receive his Son as Savior. There is no limit, none. And that's why I'm saying it's included in the price of the ticket. It's included in the price of the ticket. You receive Jesus Christ as Savior and you inherit, the Bible says, all things. In your bulletin today, you'll notice that I have listed 10 blessings that are ours in Jesus Christ. I did this in about 10 minutes. I thought to myself, what do we have in Jesus? This is not a complete list. In fact, it'd be interesting to have a Bible study sometime where everyone did some research to find all that God gives us when we receive Christ as Savior. This is only a small indication of the all things. But for those of you who are watching by internet or listening by radio, I'll take the time to read it, though the folks that are here at Moody Church not only have it listed, but they have verses of scripture to go with it, and I hope that you take the time that is necessary for you to look up all of these verses. We are given grace from all of eternity. We've already learned that, but this is a beautiful passage, 2 Timothy 1:9, because it says that you have been graced, the grace given to us in Jesus Christ from all of eternity. Now, we've learned that already, that we were in God's mind and heart as long as God existed. But notice, you've both been forgiven and justified. Now, there's a huge difference. If all that you know as a Christian is forgiveness and you don't understand justification, I personally don't know how you can walk with God day after day when things get tough and when your emotions don't fall in line with what you believe. And that's why the message next time in this series is so critical as I speak on justification. Who is he that condemns? It is Christ that died. It is God who justifies. You need to understand that if you intend to seriously walk with God. And you know, my friend, you need to understand that if you begin to witness for Christ.
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0: What an inspiring song by Steve Bassett, song called I Surrender. In our study today, Pastor Asaph Maganga will share with us from Isaiah chapter 7, verses 1 to 14. Let's join him now.
1: We meet today in Isaiah chapter 7, verse 1 to 14. This chapter talks of the prediction of the virgin birth of Emmanuel and of Assyria's invasion of Judah. Verses 1 and 2 of this chapter speak of the civil war between Judah and Israel, with Syria allied to Israel, resulting in a state of fear in Judah. Verses 3 to verse 9 tells us about the conduit or the aqueduct of the upper pool, where Isaiah and his son Shear Jashub met. They meet Ahaz, king of Judah, with an encouraging word from the Lord. Verses 10 to verse 16 speak of the confirmation by the sign of the virgin birth to the house of David when Ahaz refuses to ask for a sign. Verses 17 to verse 25 tell of the coming invasion of the land of Judah by Assyria, which is predicted as a judgment. Isaiah 7 verse 1. Now it came to pass in the days of Ahaz, the son of Jotham, the son of Uzziah, king of Judah, that Rezin, king of Syria, and Pekah, the son of Remaliah, king of Israel, went up to Jerusalem to make war against it, but could not prevail against it. Rezin, king of Syria, and Pekah, king of Israel, banded together here to oppose Pul, king of Assyria. Rezin and Pekah, having tried and failed to persuade Judah to join their act of rebellion against Assyria, turned against Judah, intending to conquer it and make it a puppet state. The record is in 2 Kings chapter 16, verse 5. Ahaz now, one of the most debased rulers of the kingdom of Judah, appealed to Assyria for help, and he received it. That record is in 2 Kings chapter 16, verse 7 to verse 18. The trouble began in the latter years of Jotham's reign. In connection with this crisis, Isaiah emerged as a statesman prophet. That's what verse 3 would talk about in this chapter. But he failed to get his message of faith in God across. That message did not come through. He then withdrew from public life. He formed a circle of believers and wrote out his prophecies for the first time. Pul invaded Galilee and Gilead in 734 BC and defeated Damascus, the capital of Syria, in 732. He killed Rezin and eventually overthrew Samaria in 722 BC. Now Ahaz will reign for 16 years, and he will be a very bad king indeed. There will be a time of civil war during his reign. It will be a time of great distress in Israel. We read from 2 Kings 16, verse 3 to verse 4, saying, But he walked in the way of the kings of Israel. Indeed, he made his son pass through the fire according to the abominations of the nations whom the Lord had cast out from before the children of Israel. And he sacrificed and burned incense on the high places, on the hills, and under every green tree. Ahaz here is a bad egg, and he is frightened because Israel in the northern teamed up with Syria and they are coming against him. Although they do not prevail at first, Ahaz has every reason to believe that they finally will prevail. And it was told to the house of David, saying, Syria's forces are deployed in Ephraim. So his heart and the heart of his people were moved as the trees of the woods are moved with the wind. Isaiah 7 verse 2. You see, Ahaz cannot expect the blessing of God upon him or the nation. So as a result, the alliance of Rezin, king of Syria, with Pekah, king of Israel, terrified him and his people. Previously, both Syria and Israel had attempted to take Judah. Alone, they could not prevail. But together, Ahaz is confident that they will be able to take Jerusalem. In spite of the fact that Ahaz is a godless king, God is not yet ready to let the people of Judah go into captivity. As we already know from history, Judah is not going to go into captivity in the north, but many years later, they will be taken captive to Babylon, not to Assyria. My friend, whether you react to troubling news with a sense of desperation and despair, or a quiet, confident faith, will actually largely depend on the status of your relationship with God. For King Ahaz of Judah, he turned away completely from the Lord, not only practicing idolatry, but even sacrificing his own children as burnt offerings to pagan gods. When he heard that Syria and Israel had formed an alliance and were preparing to attack, he had no faith to fall back on. Instead, he became so frightened that his heart began shaking like a tree in the wind. In his mercy, God told Isaiah to help Ahaz gain some perspective here by taking a long-term view of the forces aligning themselves against him and his people. The prophet pointed out trends that would mean the demise of Ahaz's enemy within 65 years. That is what verse 8 will tell us. So instead of anxious desperation, Ahaz was invited to exercise quiet faith in the Lord. In a similar way, my friend, believers today are called to take a different view of time and the events of history. The Bible helps us gain perspective by taking a long-term view of history's outcomes, not just the short-lived gains or losses from year to year. As God's people, we are part of a process spanning generations in which we are building on the legacy of our predecessors and continuing to the future of our successors. From that perspective, today's terrors can become tomorrow's joys. Is that your perspective, my friend? Then the Lord said to Isaiah, "Go out now to meet Ahaz, you and Jehoshab, your son, at the end of the aqueduct from the upper pool on the highway to the fuller's field." Isaiah 7 verse 3. We see here, because God is not ready to deliver the kingdom of Judah into captivity, he wants to encourage the king so he will not make an unwise and frantic alliance with Egypt. God tells Isaiah to meet Ahaz, and he tells him to go and meet him with his son. His son's name is Jehoshab. And that name is an interesting name again, because it says the remnant shall return. Through the name of his son, God was still communicating a strong message to Isaiah. The remnant shall return. Now, there are several things we need to look at in this verse. First of all, Isaiah is to meet Ahaz at the end of the aqueduct from the upper pool. The place where he is to meet the king is suggestive as well. It is from this aqueduct or conduit that the life-giving waters pour for thirsty Jerusalem. It is here that the people can quench their thirst. Now, you can't get much satisfaction from a pipe filled with water. You must have a spigot on it somewhere. You must go to the place where the water comes out of the pipe. Where it is coming out, that's where there is life. Now, my friend, this is very symbolic of the fact that you are not going to get any blessing out of that house of David. But way down at the end of his line, one is coming as the water of life. That one was the Lord Jesus Christ. He came in the line of David to bring the water of life. And he said, "I am the living water." Isaiah is to meet the king at the upper pool. The word for pool is bereka, from the root word meaning blessing. This same word is used in Psalm 84 verse 6. The rain also fills the pools. Everywhere else it is rendered blessing. Now that is an interesting thing. Notice also that it is the upper pool. Upper is the word used over 30 times for the Most High. You may recall that it was said of the one who came out to minister to Abraham that he was the priest of the Most High God in Genesis 14 verse 18. Now the blessings of the Most High God was given at the end of the aqueduct when Jesus came into the world in the highway of the fuller's field. Now the highway is a path which is elevated above the surrounding land to keep the traveler's feet clean. Now the spiritual application of the word highway is made very clear in Proverbs 16 verse 17. The highway of the upright is to depart from evil. This highway is the way of holiness. Isaiah will use this same figure in Isaiah 35 verse 8. A highway shall be there and a road, and it shall be called the highway of holiness. This very interesting symbolism refers to the one who is the way, the truth, and the life. Notice also that the meeting was to take place in the fuller's field. The fuller's field was the place where people went to wash their clothes. It was the laundry of that day. Now, applying this to our own lives, if we want to get our lives cleansed, we must come to the Lord Jesus Christ. Here is Isaiah 7, verse 4 to verse 9. And say to him, take heed and be quiet. Do not fear or be faint-hearted. For these two stubs of smoking firebrands, for the fierce anger of Rezin and Syria, and the son of Ramalia. Because Syria, Ephraim, and the son of Ramalia have plotted evil against you, saying, let us go up against Judah and trouble it, and let us make a gap in its wall for ourselves, and set a king over them, the son of Tabel. Thus says the Lord, it shall not stand, nor shall it come to pass. For the head of Syria is Damascus, and the head of Damascus is Rezin. Within 65 years, Ephraim will be broken, so that it will not be a people. The head of Ephraim is Samaria, and the head of Samaria is Remaliah's son. If you will not believe, surely you shall not be established. Here, God has never asked anyone to believe anything that does not rest upon a foundation. Faith does not mean to move blindly into some area and say, oh, I'm trusting God. That is actually foolish. God never asks us to take a leap in the dark. He asks us to believe and trust something which rests upon a firm foundation. And it is the only foundation. 1 Corinthians chapter 3 verse 11 tells us, for no other foundation can any man lay than that already laid, which is Christ Jesus. If any person is an honest believer and sincere who wants to know God, he will come to a saving faith. That is the problem now with King Ahaz. He doesn't mean business with God, so he doesn't believe even God's message. Listen to him now. Moreover, the Lord spoke again to Ahaz, saying, ask a sign for yourself from the Lord your God. Ask it either in the depth or in the height above. Isaiah 7, verse 10 to verse 11. My friend, God knows that Ahaz does not have faith, and he is willing to give the king faith, but Ahaz is nothing but a religious fraud, and there are a lot of those people around today. Listen to his false piety. But Ahaz said, I will not ask, nor will I test the Lord. Isaiah 7 verse 12. Now, isn't that sweet of him to say that? While Ahaz's response sounds very religious here, It is actually a sign of his dependence upon men instead of God. He sounds so nice, but he is one of the biggest hypocrites you will find in Scripture. This sort of thing is sickening, and I believe God feels that way about it even today. Isaiah 7 verse 13. Then he said, "Hear now, O house of David, is it a small thing for you to weary men, but will you weary my God also?" Isaiah 7 verse 13. You see, God says to this unbelieving king, "I am not asking you to believe my message just because Isaiah said it. I want to put a foundation under it. I want to give you a supernatural sign so that you will know that the message is from me." But Ahaz refuses to ask for a sign. So God is going to give a sign, not to Ahaz, but to the whole house of David. Isaiah 7 verse 14. Therefore the Lord himself will give you a sign. Behold, the virgin shall conceive and bear a son, and you shall call his name Emmanuel. In Matthew, we read, "Now the birth of Jesus Christ was as follows. After his mother Mary was betrothed to Joseph, before they came together, she was found with a child of the Holy Spirit. Then Joseph, her husband, being a just man and not wanting to make her a public example, was minded to put her away secretly. But while he thought about these things, behold, an angel of the Lord appeared to him in a dream, saying, 'Joseph, son of David, do not be afraid to take to you Mary your wife, for that which is conceived in her is of the Holy Spirit. And she will bring forth a son, and you shall call his name Jesus, for he will save his people from their sins.' So all this was done that it might be fulfilled, which was spoken by the Lord through the prophet, saying, 'Behold, the virgin shall be with a child and bear a son, and they shall call his name Emmanuel,' which is translated 'God with us.'" Matthew 1 verse 18 to verse 23. Isaiah 7 verse 14 has become one of the most controversial verses in Scripture because of the prophecy concerning the virgin birth. Unbelievers have quite naturally discounted it and have sought desperately, but in vain, for a loophole to reject the virgin birth. The battle has been worked about the meaning of the Hebrew word Alma, which is translated virgin. The fact that the angel quotes this prophecy in Isaiah 14 to Joseph has an explanation for Mary's being with a child before her marriage to him is satisfactory evidence that the prophecy referred to an unmarried woman who had a son without physical contact with any man. The word used by Matthew in Matthew 1 verse 23 is the Greek word panthenos, which definitely means a virgin. The same Greek word was used for the Parthenon, the Greek temple to the goddess Athena, which the Greeks characterized as being a virgin. When the Revised Standard Version of the Bible was first published, the Hebrew word Alma was translated young woman with virgin in the footnotes, of course. It should have been reversed, actually. Their argument was that Alma meant only a young woman. While it is true that there are places in scriptures where it is translated young woman, it is evident here that it means virgin. For example, when Abraham's servant went to Haran in search of a bride for Isaac, and he prayed that God would direct him to the right girl, this is how Rebecca was described in Genesis 24 verse 16. "Now the young woman was very beautiful to behold, a virgin. No man had known her." The word young woman is the Hebrew word nahara, meaning damsel, but that she was a virgin was made clear also. Then when the servant was rehearsing this experience of praying for God's guidance, he said, "Behold, I stand by the well of water, and it shall come to pass that when the virgin comes out to draw water." Genesis 24, verse 43. Now, the Hebrew word Alma is translated virgin. I don't think that anyone could misunderstand what is being said here. When the word Alma was used, it referred to a virgin young woman. That is, one who had no sexual relationship with a man. Now, how would the people of Isaiah's generation know if this prediction is true? Well, the virgin birth of Christ would come to pass just as Isaiah said it would, because God had spoken through this same prophet Isaiah on many other things that were fulfilled during the days in which he spoke them. One of them was his prophecy about Hezekiah and the Assyrians, which we shall actually see in the historic section of Isaiah. The Assyrians once gathered outside the walls of Jerusalem, and they were 150,000 strong men there. Things looked bad for Jerusalem. It looked as if the city would fall. So Hezekiah went into the temple, got down on his knees, and he fell on his face before God. He cried out for deliverance, and God sent Isaiah to him with a message. Isaiah told Hezekiah that he didn't have to worry. The Assyrians would not come into the city, nor would they even take it. In fact, Isaiah told the king that not even one arrow would be shot into Jerusalem. That is exactly what happened. What Isaiah had told Hezekiah came true, and the New Testament bears witness to the fact that the virgin birth of the Lord Jesus Christ came to pass exactly as Isaiah had predicted. This is a trustworthy word. It comes to us to show us that Jesus Christ, the only begotten of the Father, he came as a man so that we who could not save ourselves would be brought into a relationship with God. Once again, let me remind you, the Son of God became the Son of Man so that the sons of men can become the sons of God.
0: That was Pastor Asafunagana. Yes, indeed. What Isaiah had told Hezekiah came true. And the New Testament bears witness to the fact that the virgin birth of the Lord Jesus came to pass exactly as Isaiah had predicted. This has been the Living Word for Africa. 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

0: as crazy ideas go, Jesus' idea of feeding a crowd of 5,000 with two small fish and five loaves of bread, it's right up there, wouldn't you agree? I mean, what was he thinking? Hi, I'm Bernie Diamond, and welcome again to Fresh. Gladys Aylward had little formal education, almost no money, and so was rejected by countless missionary societies. But with barely enough for a one-way train ticket, she set out alone to China, trusting God to use what she had. Over the years, God multiplied her small offering into extraordinary influence. She established an inn to share the gospel, became a trusted advisor to a Chinese mandarin, and reformed cruel prison practices, and during the Japanese invasion, led over 100 orphan children on a perilous 100-mile journey to safety. What had begun with a handful of resources in God's hands became a lifeline for countless lives. Confronted by Jesus' crazy idea of feeding the 5,000, John chapter 6, verses 7 to 9, Philip answered, "We would all have to work a month to buy enough bread for each person here to have only a little piece." Another follower there was Andrew, the brother of Simon Peter. Andrew said, "Here's a boy with five loaves of barley bread and two little fish, but that's not enough for so many people." Yet Jesus blessed those meager morsels, feeding the whole crowd with 12 baskets of leftovers to spare. From that miracle onward, in the lives of countless of his followers, ordinary people like Gladys, God has made it clear. It's not your job to feed the 5,000. Your job is to bring the five loaves and two fish. When you give God what's in your hands, he can turn a ticket and a trembling heart into a miracle that echoes for generations. Because that's his word, fresh for you today.
1: 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Michael Card sings Abba Father, and after this, we join Mrs. Freed on Woman to Woman, followed by Women of Hope.

Hello, friends. We are going to be thinking together today about the kind of influence we are on other people, even those nearest to us, with whom we may dwell. But first of all, let me read to you the words of a poem I came across recently that will help to gather and sustain our thoughts for the next few minutes and give us something to think about during the hours that follow. Here they are, then. I'd rather see a sermon than hear one any day. I'd rather one should walk with me than merely show the way. The eyes a better pupil and more willing than the ear. Fine counsel is confusing, but example is always clear. And the best of all the preachers are the ones who live their creed, for to see good put in action is what everybody needs. I soon can learn to do it if you let me see it done. I can watch your hands in action, but your tongue too fast may run. And the sermon you deliver may be very wise and true, but I'd rather get my lesson by observing what you do. For I might misunderstand you and the high advice you give, but there's no misunderstanding how you act and how you live. Well, that's the end of the poem. And I can well imagine that most of us are agreeing with a thought expressed just there. And of course, it's a very scriptural one, too. Influence is a very powerful thing for right or wrong, and it emanates from each one of us and reaches another, whether we are aware of it or not, and whether we like it or not. It can be as a sweet fragrance, or it can repel. Consciously or unconsciously, we are exerting some kind of an influence upon the lives of others, and I think there's a lesson for us in the next step in the life of Gideon. He certainly left an influence on those he touched, but it seems to me that there's a note of great sadness in the latter part of his life, when what he permitted himself to do was the means of the downfall of others too. Took vengeance on some who had caused him personal injury. They were not allowed to live, and after their deaths we read that he took away the ornaments that were on their camels' necks. This seemed to have been the beginning of another step in the wrong direction. He had been a tremendous influence for good, and the people looked up to him. The Gideon, who had been empowered by the very presence of God to take on a task far beyond his own capability, and unable to do by faith that which was foreign to his own nature. He gave them an example to follow. But then came that moment of personal retaliation, and it seems that it marred his influence for good. The ornaments were taken off the camels' necks because Gideon had a purpose in mind. He must needs add to them. So he asked the people to give all the golden earrings of their prey. And they did it willingly. Such was their confidence in him. He was their champion. In the first flash of victory, they were prepared to do anything for him. Verse 27 tells us that when he got all the gold together, he made an ephod from it. And all Israel went a-whoring after it, which thing became a snare unto Gideon. It's a bit difficult to see what he had in mind when he did this, but it would seem that in setting up the ephod in his own place, that he usurped an authority that was not his, and thereby he was making his own standard for guidance instead of God's. Was there a lurking sense of pride that made him feel self-sufficient after all that the Lord had done for him and through him? Whatever it was, the people put Gideon first in their thoughts, and slowly God began to fade. He was pushed into the background. The ephod became an idol and usurped the place of the living God. A snare, indeed. It attracted attention to the person of the man rather than to his God. It was a step backwards toward the worship of Balaam. While it might seem that Gideon retained his own personal faith in God, he was setting a standard that was going to have a tragic influence on the lives of others. It will always be this way, for by the lives that we live, we will either help people on the upward way or start them on the downgrade. You know, people

0: look at us, at you and at me, and they are summing us up. They want to know if we are truly practicing what we preach or not. They want to see if we are living by the directions given in God's word or making standards for ourselves, and this is all too possible in this particular day. There's always somebody looking on, perhaps unobserved by us, but they're looking just the same, and we are leaving an influence upon their lives, for good or for bad, toward God or away from Him. I recall very well how after my husband went home to be with the Lord, a listener wrote to me and said, amongst other things, "Now everybody will be watching you to see if you live out what you have been telling us in your program." Well, of course, I had said lots of things about the Lord and do. And here was my opportunity to live them out, for others were listening and watching. With the Lord's help, I have sought to do just this, and I know He does not let me down. I would counsel you today to keep true to what the Lord has shown to you and to let His Spirit shine forth in your life, that your influence will always be for good, that your whole manner of living, in and out of your home, will be an inspiration to others, a sermon seen as well as heard, a sweet influence for good that honors the Lord. Gideon and his people settled down to a steady sort of sameness for 40 years, but all the time the drift was away from God, and it began with the ephod that became a snare. Watch your influence. But may the impact of our lives be a fragrant one, finding grace to live as we speak or as we give advice to others. Well, that's all for today. Bye-bye and God bless you.
1: Ancient words, ever true, new for you. 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
2: I clearly remember the knot I felt in my stomach when my brothers and sisters and I realized that Mom wasn't well. She was suffering from severe depression, and although she had begun receiving help, it was going to take time before she would be herself again. Mom was normally a bubbly, active person. She was always full of energy and new ideas. A very bright person who loved to find out new and interesting things.

0: Welcome to Women of Hope. I'm Carol, and you know I wouldn't be here without Tammy. How are you today, my friend?
1: I am just fine, because today Tita is here with us to share her story. Welcome, Tita.
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2: It was so sad to come home from a day at school to find Mom in her bedroom, sleeping, quietly reading, or worse, crying. When we asked her, "Mom, why are you crying?" she would simply say, "I don't know, darling, but try not to worry. I'm sure that I'll soon be okay." Thankfully, a couple of years later, after following the advice of her doctor and the counselor, my mom bounced back. She began to understand what they said to her. "Your problem is that you got lost in your life." You see, Mom had a job and a career. She felt needed and important. But then she had become a wife and a mother, and these roles and activities took over her life. She was a loving wife and a good mother. But by the time we were all at school all day, she began to feel that she was no longer needed or useful. She began to feel very negative feelings like emptiness and fear of the future. She just couldn't get motivated to do things, and eventually she became depressed. Her counselor told her one day, "You need to discover the real you and the purpose for your life." And so she began a journey to find out who she really was and what would bring back her sense of purpose.
1: As you're listening to these words, I wonder if perhaps you feel lost in your life too. You may be lost in the busyness of your life, lost in the shadows of your husband's job and career. Maybe, as the mother of young children, you're so busy, yet you feel that your job is not important. And just maybe you're lost in a world where you know that you need to earn money and work to support your family, but you find no satisfaction in this.
2: Could it be that, like my mom, you're going on with your everyday life, doing all the things others expect you to do, but you feel like a ship without a rudder, being tossed by the waves in all sorts of directions, but you just cannot find the right direction? You cannot find your purpose in life. Well, if this is you today, let me encourage you. Did you know that having a sense of value and purpose in life is a totally normal human need? We all need to know that we are important to someone, that we are valued by someone, that we make a difference. Just the very fact that we are alive means that there is purpose for our lives.

0: Here on Women of Hope, today we have Tita telling the story of how her mother became depressed because she felt she had lost her way in life. I wonder, have you ever stopped to think that what you do is different than who you are? What you do may be very important, but if you understand who you are, you can start to work out your purpose.
1: Mom began to understand that she is a caring person, someone who is compassionate and always willing to help others. She cares about people and loves to help in practical ways. After her time of depression, she had to start finding ways to still be herself and satisfy her need to show her love and care for others at this different stage in her life. Mom went out and faced the fears that came with having been out of the paid working world. She began to help blind people. She also taught high school girls for a number of years. In doing something so different, she found she could now be who she really was. She could rediscover her life's purpose. She has continued over the years caring for her children, her husband, her grandchildren, and people with all kinds of different needs out in the community. She found her purpose in life again. What about you? Are you feeling dissatisfied and frustrated in your life because what you're doing is not satisfying? Do you have feelings of emptiness, fear, or even depression because you feel that there is no purpose in your life? No matter who you are, your life has a purpose. How can you discover it?

0: Welcome back to Women of Hope. No matter who you are, your life has purpose. How can we discover who we are?
1: Stop. Take time to think about it. Who are you? What kind of things motivate and excite you? When do you feel the happiest? If you're not sure about the answers to these questions, ask your friends or relatives or people who know you well. As you begin to discover who you really are, you will start understanding what your life's purpose is. Have you always enjoyed teaching people things but have not had a chance to study and become a teacher? Does teaching something to another person bring a smile to your face and a warm feeling to your heart? But you have to support yourself by doing an office job that you don't particularly like, or doing cleaning for someone else, or maybe working in the garden. Let me tell you, you can still find your purpose. You can learn about something that interests you and then offer to teach that subject at your community center, or share your new skill with other women. Or you can offer to help children who need help with school homework. You might be surprised when you realize that what you thought was a boring or uninteresting job is more bearable because somehow you are fulfilling your real life purpose in other ways. We all face changes in life, different seasons, but you will always be you. Look for opportunities at each stage in your life to do the things that give your life purpose. It takes effort, but the sense of satisfaction you experience will be well worth it.
2: On Women of Hope today, we've been talking about finding your purpose in life and knowing who you are and what things you most enjoy doing and what makes you the happiest.

0: Let me ask you a question. How well do you know yourself? Some people feel very uncomfortable when they are asked this question. Why? Because they do not have a very good self-image or picture of themselves. They are not sure that they are really valuable to others. Some of us may not have had a lot of opportunities in life. We may not have had a lot of education. You may have had to go to work from a young age. You may have a physical disability and so you could not get a regular job. You may have had to give up your own personal ambitions and dreams in order to take care of an elderly or sick relative. Perhaps you have been rejected by someone close to you and told that you're no good. Sometimes people say things about us that give us a label.
1: Yes, I know what you mean. When I was young, I felt I was labeled as lazy by my teacher because I was slow to turn in my work. She always talked about me like this. And one day, I realized that even I was thinking about myself that way. My teacher didn't seem to notice the things that I did well or was really good at.
0: That's right. Other people might say we're not good enough or too slow or not the brightest in the family, divorced, or the one that lost the job.
1: And if this is not enough, we sometimes create our own labels, don't we? We may have a low opinion of ourselves, and we continually compare ourselves with someone that we look up to.
0: What a difference it would make if we looked up to someone and tried to learn from them instead of putting ourselves down. Our thoughts are very powerful. Thoughts like these can make us believe we are not good enough.
1: And soon, we start to think that everyone else's life is a good life and has purpose, but we don't.
0: Yes, you might think, what would someone like me have to offer? As long as you think like these, you will surely achieve less than you could. You may lose your sense of purpose. Just as my mom did all those years ago.

0: Here on Women of Hope, Tita asked the question, what would someone like me have to offer? If you feel this way, we would like to share something very special with you.
1: How would you feel if I told you that there is someone who loves you just as you are? Who knows everything about you, but is not ever going to compare you with anybody else? This person knows all the positive and good qualities that you have, as well as the negative thoughts that you have, and they still love you. Someone who knows your full potential, what you're able to achieve, and do you know that someone knows exactly who you are and therefore knows the perfect purpose for your life? Can you imagine that? I can almost hear you asking yourself, but who is this someone that knows all about me? Who can know me so well when I don't have any idea who that someone is? Let me tell you, that very special someone is God. God is very powerful. He made you, so He knows you even better than you know yourself. And He loves you very much. He created you exactly as you are because He has a perfect plan and purpose for your life. This is not just what I think. It's what I read in God's Word, the Bible. God clearly says to every person He has created, I know the plans that I have for you. They are plans to benefit you, not to harm you. They are to give you hope and a future. Wow! I was so amazed the first time I read this because it means that there's a unique purpose for my life. God has it all planned. As I thought more and more about this and looked at people around me, I began noticing how different God's creation is. We all are so different in our physical looks, our character, our personalities, and of course in our life experiences. And yet, God has a unique and very specific purpose for each of our lives. Can you see how exciting this is? No matter how you feel about yourself, what you can or cannot do, God has a special purpose for your life. How would you feel if you knew that being exactly who you are and right where you are, whatever you have gone through, good or bad, God is able to help you find the purpose He has for your life?

0: Tita asked, "How would you feel if you knew that God is able to help you find the purpose He has for your life?" Let's talk some more about that.
1: Well, you might think your position is useless or hopeless or even a dead end, but it might be the exact place where God can meet you and begin to show you His purpose. His greatest purpose is not about what you do in life. It's about how you relate to Him. He made you and loves you. He wants to be in a loving relationship with you. This is why He sent Jesus into this world. He wants to forgive you for all those things that have kept you apart and take them right away. And He invites you to come to Him. You can do that by trusting in Jesus Christ, who took the punishment for all those wrong things. And then, God's next purpose is to help you become the person He made you to be, a good person in every way. Jesus is a great example of what we can be like. Yes, God wants to show you what He is like. He wants to become part of your life. And the amazing thing is that as you learn who He is, you will learn who you are. You will be able to see the real you as God sees you, not the person that you may think you are because of things that have happened in your life. If you have life, you have a purpose. If you want to discover that purpose, God is just waiting for you to invite Him into your life. And then you can ask Him to show you the unique purpose for which He has created you.
0: I'm sure that God has special things for you to do, things that will use the qualities and talents that He has shaped in you. Ask Him to show you how to live the most rewarding, purposeful life you could ever dream of. God is waiting to help you, but He will never force Himself into your life. He gives you a choice, and that choice is yours.

0: It's almost time to finish Women of Hope for today. But before we do, let's hear what one of our listeners said about finding hope and a purpose in her life. My name is Lena. I've learned a lot from the Women of Hope program. I used to be a person without hope. I tried many times to kill myself by taking medications. My husband is a drunkard, and he never treated me well, so I became depressed. He drinks all the time. One day, I started to go to a women's group that studies the Bible in my village. Through the Bible study, I've been helped to see hope, and because of hope, I came out of the depression. After I listened to Women of Hope, I gave my life to Jesus. My children also gave their lives to Him as well. Now we have found hope in the Lord Jesus Christ. I now have a job and a purpose for living. Please pray for my husband to believe in Jesus with the rest of us, so that his life will be changed. Pray that he will stop drinking and stop going around doing nothing. Pray that he will get a job and that he will start to think about spending time with his children and his wife.
1: Let's pray for this woman and her children now, that her husband will find Jesus and find his purpose in life, and that he will find a job and learn to enjoy spending time with his family. Would you like to pray for them, Tammy?
0: Sure. Father God, who made us and loves us as we are, thank you for the story we heard today about Tita's mom and how she found her purpose in life. We thank you that this listener has also found you. We pray for her and her children that they will grow in their faith and learn to trust you each day. We pray especially for her husband, that he will also find his hope in you and stop drinking all the time. We pray that he will find a job and find the purpose you have for his life. We pray in the powerful name of Jesus Christ. Amen.
1: Remember, God has a special purpose for your life. You can find it if you ask him. We do enjoy hearing from you, so why not write to us? As we end our time today, our prayer is that you have a great week filled with God's blessings.
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5: Exodus 10 verse 20 says that God hardened Pharaoh's heart. Why would God do this? Did he predestine Pharaoh to have a hard heart? On a lighter note, what does the J in J. Vernon McGee stand for? Well, stay with us to find out the answers to these questions and more.

0: You've tuned into the Question and Answer program, a ministry of the Through the Bible Radio Network. Let's get right to our questions today. Our first one comes from a listener in Sanger, California, who writes, "Could you please provide the scripture references which support your theory of Paul being chosen by our Lord as the 13th apostle?"
1: Well, I do not have a theory that Paul was chosen as the 13th apostle. I have a theory that Paul was chosen to take Judas's place, and that would make him the 12th apostle. There were only actually 12 apostles, and Judas was put out of that office, and Paul, I think, took his place. Now, this party goes on to say, "Since my husband was unable to hear the program, this is completely new area of thought for him. He believes the Lord chose Matthias because of Acts 1:14. Well, I think probably I'll go back to Acts, and we'll just look at that for a moment. And I think I said at the time that I was not making an issue of it, but I felt sure in my own thinking that Paul took the place of the other, and that the other apostle, Matthias, or the other one here, was chosen not by the Holy Spirit, but by these people that were gathered. They felt they should have someone to take Judas's place. And Acts 1:14 says, "They all continued with one accord in prayer and supplication with the women and Mary, the mother of Jesus, and with his brethren." That verse there would have nothing in the world to do about the choosing of Matthias, either for or against it, for that matter. It's just a simple statement of fact that they were all together, and we're told that the group amounted to about 120, and they met. Now, the Holy Spirit had not come, because you'll recall the Lord Jesus said, "Tarry in Jerusalem until you be endued with power from on high." So whatever they did not do it by the Holy Spirit, because the Holy Spirit didn't come until the day of Pentecost, and they are having this election, and they were never told to do this. I think Simon Peter felt like that they ought to have an election, and they chose this man, Matthias. Now, this party has another verse here. It says, "Those present continued with one accord in prayer. He was with them from the baptism of Christ," verse 22. Now, that does not mean, and we are told definitely, that the Spirit of God didn't come until the day of Pentecost, so that this election they had was taken actually before they should have. Now, verse 24 is another verse they give me, "And they prayed and said, Thou Lord, which knowest the hearts of men, show whether these two thou hast chosen." Well, that doesn't mean that the Lord did the choosing. The Holy Spirit wasn't there to give the leading and guiding. Then the lot fell upon Matthias. Well, it says the lot fell upon Matthias, not the Holy Spirit. Obviously, he was not the choice, certainly not the choice of the Spirit of God, because later on, we find this man Paul chosen, and this man begins the work of an apostle, and he tells about his call, that he was called directly of the Lord to be an apostle. Now, Matthias never could make that claim, and you have no record of what Matthias did. It would seem that if he was the Lord's choice, that there would be a seal upon him by his ministry. But his ministry is not mentioned. It just mentions that they appointed two, verse 23, Joseph called Barsabbas, who was surnamed Justus, and Matthias. That group were divided. They didn't know which one to choose. There were two men that they had in mind. So they then cast lots. And casting lots just wasn't for this particular time. In other words, they actually rather gamble for it. Or if they cast lots means that they took a vote on it, then they evidently were a divided group. So that by any way you measure this, I don't think that Matthias can be chosen as the apostle. At least that's my conviction.
0: Our next question comes also from California, but this listener is in Hollywood, and he says, In Genesis, you mentioned that Adam had a choice to go with Eve or stay in the garden, but I couldn't find any scriptural references to back up this thought. Could you provide scriptural support for your comments?
1: Let me say, first of all, that if you mean that you've read it and you did not find a verse that said that Adam chose to stay with Eve, then may I say that there's no such verse as that. But you need to use, maybe I should say, your imagination in reading the Bible, because the Bible doesn't cover all the bases as far as detailed facts are concerned concerning any incident that's recorded. In other words, there are so many questions that you'd like to raise about those early chapters of Genesis, and I'm sure that this is one. Will you look at the picture for just a moment, and I hope I can draw it for you with words in such a way that you will be able to see it. God told Adam that he had the run of the garden, and you just can't imagine the wonderful opportunities that he had in that garden. We major today on that one tree where he got in trouble, and naturally we do. But have you ever stopped to think of the thousands and maybe millions of trees that there were, and of all the different kinds of fruits? And I think in view of the fact that we've had so many species of both animal and plant life that's disappeared, that there's many different kinds of fruit that you and I have never even heard of. We know nothing about. It's disappeared from the earth. So that Adam just had a marvelous field, but here's one tree. Now, if you eat of that tree, the day you're going to eat of it, you can die. Now, Eve ate of it first, and you'll notice that Satan was clever. He came to Eve, not because she was a woman. I think that's very wrong to say that, and that she was the weak vessel. No, he came to her because Eve had no direct instructions from God. It was Adam that he had told that to, and Adam passed it on to his wife, you see, so that he felt like he'd have a better chance with the woman. Now, she saw it was good to look at. It was also good to eat, and then probably good to make one wise. And it was a temptation that came to physical and mental and spiritual, body, mind, and soul, so that she ate. Now, it says that she gave to her husband. That's when he had the choice. Adam at that moment could have said, well, I'll not eat. I know that the day I eat of it, I'll die. So I choose to stay in this garden. I do not know what God would have for me. Would he make him another mate? Well, he'd run out of ribs eventually, as you well know. And so, will he stay in the garden? Or will he now eat and go out of the garden with the women and accept the judgment upon her? And because of his love for her, he chose to go with her. And I've always felt that that is one noble act on the part of man. And that was before he fell. He's never been that noble since then. But he chose to go with the woman because he loved her. And I think that God has honored that. He's honored that in the marriage ceremony. And that's my reason, if I may depart just a little for a moment. That's the reason today all this emphasis upon sex and getting rid of marriage, it just doesn't work out. Do you notice now that they're saying among the Hollywood group that so-and-so lived with so-and-so, they were not married, but they don't live together anymore. And the reason is that the newness has worn off and the thrill is not there that it was at first. Why isn't it? Well, because God says that you can't just willfully break his law and get by with it. Brother, you're going to run out of soap. And sister, the romance is over. You have to do it God's way or you're in trouble. And that man chose to go with the woman and went out of the Garden of Eden. So Adam did have a choice, you see, just as Eve had had a choice. There was a moment when she could eat or not eat of the tree. She ate of it. There was a moment when Adam could have stayed in the garden or gone out of the garden, and he chose to go out of the garden. Now, if you're looking for a verse that says Adam chose, it's not there, but it is in the record that's given to us. And I think God intends for us to use our intelligence in places like this.
0: Here's a question from yet another California listener who hails from Garden Grove. She writes, "Why did you seem to pass over and not elaborate on 2 Samuel chapter 24?
1: Now, very frankly, this is something that I think that you need to take a pretty hard look at it. And I did not want to get involved in what actually could become a political issue. Any nation, any people suffer under a ruler if he's not the right kind of ruler. Now, history testifies to that. Always it's true that the people suffer under a wrong ruler. Now, David's wrong. David sinned. And God gave him a choice here. And this man wouldn't make a choice. And God did. And I think God took the one that would affect fewer. Now, a pestilence struck certain people. Who were they? I think they were those that were in rebellion with David, because the people also joined in the sin of David in his numbering the people. Now, I didn't elaborate on that, and I hope now you can see why, because even here I can't continue to go into detail on it, that the people were guilty. And I feel that we get the kind of ruler that the world always has, that they want, that they ask for. I think the majority of people have no right to criticize a president, because they are the ones, the majority is the one that put him in. And they are going to suffer if he's the wrong kind of a person. Now, David sinned here. And the people, that is a certain number of them, apparently, because I think the pestilence fell upon those. God doesn't go into detail. And after all, he's not responsible to us. We have to believe that whatever God does, he does because he's just and righteous and good. So I think he did that here. Now, this party thinks again that I made a slip up by not dealing with a proverb. And they give me Proverbs 21:16. And I'm going to go over there, but let me read what they say. Again, I can find no answer in commentaries to Proverbs 21:16. What is the congregation of the dead that is spoken of here? Is it the lost souls in lower Sheol? Now, let's turn and read Proverbs 21:16. And Proverbs 21:16 reads, "The man that wandereth out of the way of understanding shall remain in the congregation of the dead." Well, who are the dead? They're the ones that the Bible says are dead in trespasses and sins. And a man here, as he makes it very clear, that he wandereth out of the way. And who is the way? Christ is the way. And the man that will wander away from that, he'll continue in the congregation of the dead. The lost, if you please, hasn't anything to do with life after death. Then we have another question from this party, and this party says, "I'm teaching an adult Sunday school class in the Gospel of Luke and could find no satisfactory answer here either. What did Jesus mean in Luke 7:28 concerning John the Baptist?" All right, we'll turn there to Luke. And Luke 7:28 reads like this, "For I say unto you, among those that are born of women, there's not a greater prophet than John the Baptist, but he that is least in the kingdom of God is greater than he." What he's saying here, that among the prophets of God, John the Baptist was the greatest, and or at least there was none greater than he is. But as great as he was, the least member in the kingdom of heaven, the kingdom of God as it is here, is greater than he is. And that means that a child of God today, and as a believer, you and I have privileges that actually they did not have in the Old Testament. And one of them is that we individually are a son of God through faith in Jesus Christ. And that is something that you just can't improve on at all.
0: Now, here's a question that comes from one of our foreign broadcast listeners in Southwest Africa. He says, did God predestine Pharaoh to be hard-hearted as indicated in Exodus chapter 10, verse 20? And why did Miriam and Aaron object to Moses being married to an Ethiopian woman, or as my Bible puts it, a Cushite woman?
1: First of all, let me take that question. Then we'll come back to the question about Pharaoh. And we want to answer these the best that we can, because though we speak the same language, there is a little bit of difference, I notice, in our expressing things, which represents a difference in culture. And I do hope that I can communicate accurately. Let me say that in Numbers 12:1, in my Bible, it says, and Miriam and Aaron spake against Moses because of the Ethiopian woman whom he had married, for he had married an Ethiopian woman. Now, in your Bible, it's Cush, and actually, that's the literal. And you are certainly quite right. And he said, I'm not questioning God's punishment towards Miriam becoming a leper, objecting to it, but I want to know, what was their sin? Where did they go wrong? Were they not allowed to correct their brother? Now, may I say that the objection here is that they are rejecting the authority of Moses. And by rejecting the authority of Moses, they are rejecting the authority of God. They had no right at all, either Miriam, the sister of Moses, or Aaron, just because they were brother and sister of Moses, they had no right to interfere with what he was doing, because he was following God's command here. Though in his marriage he might have broken it, and they have no right to attempt to bring that up when God now is using him to deliver the children of Israel. And that is the objection that is made here, and that's the reason that they were punished, by the way. But you'll remember that God restored Miriam after she learned that big sister is not the one to tell Moses what to do. After all, you know, she could say something like this. She could say, well, imagine Moses putting on airs as he's putting on airs here, assuming command and telling us what to do. Why, I remember the day when he was in a little basket out there in the River Nile, and I was the one that was watching him, and if it hadn't been for me, he wouldn't be here today. Imagine him talking that way to his big sister, and imagine him assuming command over me. Well, you can see that that could enter in. It's the jealousy of these two, Miriam and Aaron. And for that, God was judging them. But he lifted the judgment after they had been punished. Now, let's come back to your other question here. And by the way, I didn't put in a question that was between the two. It says, did Pharaoh have a chance? In Exodus 7:3, it is said that God will harden Pharaoh's heart. And it's repeated in Exodus 9:12 and Exodus 10:20. I think we'll go to the first one here in the book of Exodus, and we'll follow that. It's repeated, and it's really the same thing. So in Exodus 7:3, and I'm reading now, and I will harden Pharaoh's heart and multiply my signs and my wonders in the land of Egypt, Now, what does it mean when it says that God hardened Pharaoh's heart? Well, Pharaoh's heart was already hardened. And it doesn't mean that God deliberately hardened his heart. The thought in the Hebrew, I understand, is to twist a rope. It's to twist the rope. In other words, God forced him to bring out that which was in his heart. Now, you know, there's so many of us today that we do not tell all we know. And in our conduct with certain people, we do not let them know exactly how we feel. We compromise so much. And compromise is the password of politics today. You compromise. Well, this man Pharaoh was a compromiser. He could say one thing and do another, or say one thing and change his mind. And we see that. God forced him. God says, I'm going to force him to bring out that which is in his heart. That's exactly what God means here. I'm going to force him to bring out that which is in his heart. And what was it? He did not intend to let the children of Israel go. He intended to keep them in slavery. He did not believe in their God. And God's going to force him to bring all that out. And believe me, the Lord did that for him.
0: Our final question may be greatly anticipated by many of you, as you may have asked yourself the same thing as this listener in El Paso, Texas did. She writes, what does the J in J. Vernon McGee stand for?
1: J stands for John. I came from a family of Johns, and believe me, my dad's name was John. I have two uncles that were named John. I had two grandfathers. Both of them were named John. So I was named John, but how in the world are you going to tell us apart? So Vernon was the name I've gone by, and it's been J. Vernon McGee. Johns. And believe me, my dad's name was John. I have two uncles that were named John. I had two grandfathers. Both of them were named John. So I was named John, but how in the world are you going to tell us apart? So Vernon was the name I've gone by, and it's been J. Vernon McGee.
0: Although we've ended our question and answer time with a bit

Continue Dr. McGee's 5-year study through the whole Word of God this week as he digs deep into each chapter. So be sure to join us with your Bible and the notes and outlines in hand. Now we have full confidence in our God that he will answer all your questions and solve all your problems.

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1: In a world that is so uncertain, in a world that is so much turmoil, so much hatred going around, remember that we serve a God who doesn't change. His love for us has never moved, and he cares, and he says he will be with us till the end. It's time for me to say good night to you for now. Until we meet again next time, Lord willing, may God bless you. I trust you are going to be encouraged as you continue to listen to our programs on TWR Pure Talk.

0: Hello, this is Dorothy. Many years ago, a man wrote a poem concerning hope. His name was Johann Andreas Roth. Though waves and storms go o'er my head, though strength and health and friends be gone, though joys be withered all and dead, though every comfort be withdrawn, on this my steadfast soul relies. Father, thy mercy never dies. Hope. Hope gives strengthening reward to the soul. In 1 Peter 4:12 we read, Beloved, think it not strange concerning the fiery trial, that means the smelting in a furnace, which is to try you, as though some strange thing happened to you. It's interesting that Peter spoke about such a furnace. At that time, Nero, who was a very evil dictator, took Christians and he made them living torches to light up his gardens at night. Terrible happenings, this man who hated God. But then it goes on to say, but rejoice, inasmuch as you are partakers of Christ's sufferings, that when his glory shall be revealed, you may be glad also with exceeding joy. As the believer suffers, he is partaking of Christ's sufferings. What an awesome thought. In Romans 8:16-17 we read, The Spirit himself beareth witness with our spirit that we are the children of God. And if children, then heirs, heirs of God, and joint heirs with Christ. If so be that we suffer with him, then we may also be glorified with him. And if you be reproached for the name of Christ, happy are you, for the Spirit of glory and of God resteth upon you. On their part he is evil spoken of, but on your part he is glorified. If the believer is reproved for Christ's sake, he or she can rejoice. So therefore, take your circumstances, dear friend, that the Lord has allowed to happen in your life and start rejoicing. I had a phone call but a day ago of some terrible things that had happened to this believer. And I said, have you started to sing? And he said, to sing, to weep, yes. No, I said, to sing. Start to rejoice. Start to praise the Lord. What an honor, what a privilege. And the worst things that could possibly happen, if these things have been allowed of the Lord, that you might suffer in his name, then rejoice, because all the victory, all the glory goes to the Lord, and you are entering into that glory in him. And then we read in verse 15, and not let it be that any suffer as a murderer, or as a thief, or as an evildoer, or as a busybody in other men's matters. This is speaking to people who, as a Christian, shouldn't even consider such a thought. You hate a person with great hatred, murder. You thieve, you want what somebody else wants. You take those little things and you put your name on them as if they are your own. A thief, an evildoer, a busybody. What does it say of these things? It says, do not let any of these things happen to you. A believer should never, ever suffer as a sinner does. It should never be that the name of what is put over a sinner should be put over the name of a believer. Yet if any man suffer as a Christian, let him not be ashamed, but let him glorify God on his behalf. We can suffer as Christians, but oh, may the Holy Spirit bring conviction to our heart if within our life there are those things that we are sinning and bringing upon ourselves. Be aware, there is nothing that can happen but the Lord is aware of. In verse 17, for the time is come that judgment must begin at the house of God. That's with the people who believe the Lord Jesus. And if it first begin at us, and judgment will come, what shall the end be of them that obey not the gospel of God? God doesn't wink at sin. God is conscious of sin. God wants to forgive sin. God wants us to make right now while there is time before we meet him on that day. Oh, how terrible that would be to have covered sin thinking nobody knew. But you say you know the Lord Jesus, but all the time you deceived yourself. For we read in 2 Corinthians 5:10, for we, each born-again believer, must all appear before the judgment seat of Christ, that every one may receive the things done in this body, according to that which he hath done, whether it be good or bad. And we read in verse 18, if the righteous scarcely be saved, what shall the ungodly and the sinner be? How shall they appear? The righteous are saved only by their faith in Christ. Their good deeds, their works, cannot save them. Partakers of Christ's sufferings, give him the glory if this is happening in your life. If you are sinning, turn your back and totally return to Jesus in his name. Amen.
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1: Blessed be the Lord God Almighty, was and is to come. 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My name is Marinus. 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
2: Welcome to the Radio Bible, and this is the Bible in dramatic form. My name is Stephen Bapiro, and I'll be your guide today as we present a reading from the pages of the Bible. Our purpose in doing this program is simply to present the Bible as it is written and to discuss what it means. We will give you a portion of the Bible in dramatic form, and then Pastor Asafa Makanga comes in to discuss the portion. And along with me, Melinda Kajilima. Welcome, Melinda.
3: Thank you, Stephen.
2: And our Bible teacher, Asafa Makanga. Welcome, Asafa.
4: My pleasure being here.
2: We are in the book of Genesis, which tells the life of Joseph. Joseph was sold into slavery in Egypt by his older brothers, who were jealous of him because he was their father, Jacob's favorite son. Joseph even got thrown into prison, accused of something he did not do. But when he was 30, the Egyptian Pharaoh learned that Joseph could interpret dreams, and he was taken out of prison to interpret Pharaoh's dreams. Joseph perceived that God was showing Pharaoh, through his dreams, what was about to happen in the near future. 7 years of plenty, followed by 7 years of terrible famine. Pharaoh then made Joseph the governor of Egypt, in charge of collecting grain during the good years and distributing it during the famine, so that everyone would survive. Well, it all came to pass just as the dreams had foretold. 7 gold years followed by terrible famine, which affected Joseph's family back in the land of Canaan as well. So Joseph's brothers came to Egypt to purchase food, and the man they had to deal with was none other than Joseph himself.
4: Joseph recognized them as his brothers, but for some reason they did not recognize him. So Joseph took this opportunity to test his brothers to see if they were as mean as they were once. They had not brought Benjamin with them. Why not? Had they killed him, he wondered. After all, they once had planned to kill Joseph. So he gave them the grain they needed, but on the conditions that they leave their brother Simeon in Egypt under lock and key while they returned to feed their families. Afterwards, they were to return to Egypt, bringing with them Benjamin, who was their father Jacob's best favorite son again. Joseph figured that if they brought Benjamin to him in the flesh, he would know that they had not mistreated him or killed him.
2: Now, Genesis chapter 43 tells more about how Joseph tested his brothers to see where their hearts were. Remember, when they talk about the men back in Egypt, that refers to Joseph. But the brothers did not know that it was Joseph.
5: Genesis 43. Now the famine was still severe in the land. So when they had eaten all the grain they had brought from Egypt, their father said to them,
6: "Go back and buy us a little more food."
5: But Judah said to him,
7: "The man warned us solemnly, 'You will not see my face again unless your brother is with you. If you will send our brother along with us, we will go down and buy food for you. But if you will not send him, we will not go down. Because the man said to us, "You will not see my face again unless your brother is with you."'"
6: "Why did you bring this trouble on me by telling the man you had another brother?"
8: "The man questioned us closely about ourselves and our family. 'Is your father still living?' he asked us. 'Do you have another brother?' We simply answered his questions."
9: "How were we to know?" he would say. "Bring your brother down here."
5: Then Judah said to Israel, his father,
7: "Send the boy along with me, and we will go at once, so that we and you and our children may live and not die. I myself will guarantee his safety. You can hold me personally responsible for him. If I do not bring him back to you and set him here before you, I will bear the blame before you all my life. As it is, if we had not delayed, we could have gone and returned twice.
6: If it must be, then do this. Put some of the best products of the land in your bags and take them down to the man as a gift. A little balm and a little honey, some spices and myrrh, some pistachio nuts and almonds. Take double the amount of silver with you, for you must return the silver that was put back into the mouths of your sacks. Perhaps it was a mistake. Take your brother also and go back to the man at once. And may God Almighty grant you mercy before the man, so that he will let your other brother and Benjamin come back with you. As for me, if I am bereaved, I am bereaved.
5: So the men took the gifts and double the amount of silver, and Benjamin also. They hurried down to Egypt and presented themselves to Joseph. When Joseph saw Benjamin with them, he said to the steward of his house,
3: "Take these men to my house, slaughter an animal and prepare dinner. They are to eat with me at noon."
5: The man did as Joseph told him and took the men to Joseph's house. Now the men were frightened when they were taken to his house.
4: Melinda, last time you posed the opinion that Joseph was taking vengeance on his brothers, playing tricks with them. And I said I thought it was not vengeance that Joseph was after.
10: Yes, this is what I thought. But now I see it is as you say, because as soon as Joseph knew that Benjamin was still alive, then he prepared a feast for them.
11: That's right. He held back the feast preparation until he saw Benjamin alive. But the brothers still did not know that is Joseph. And he still needs to find out if the brothers showed any remorse for what they did to him.
5: They thought,
12: "We were brought here because of the silver that was put back into our sacks the first time. He wants to attack us and overpower us and seize us as slaves and take our donkeys."
5: So they went up to Joseph's steward and spoke to him at the entrance to the house.
13: "Please, sir, we came down here the first time to buy food. But at the place where we stopped for the night, we opened our sacks, and each of us found his silver, the exact weight, in the mouth of his sack.
12: So we have brought it back with us. We have also brought additional silver with us to buy food.
13: We don't know who put our silver in our sacks."
14: "It's all right. Don't be afraid. Your God, the God of your father, has given you treasure in your sacks. I received your silver."
5: Then he brought Simeon out to them. The steward took the men into Joseph's house, gave them water to wash their feet, and provided fodder for their donkeys. They prepared their gifts for Joseph's arrival at noon, because they had heard that they were to eat there. When Joseph came home, they presented to him the gifts they had brought into the house, and they bowed down before him to the ground. He asked them how they were, and then he said,
3: "How is your aged father you told me about? Is he still living?"
13: "Your servant, our father, is still alive and well."
5: And they bowed low to pay him honor. As he looked about and saw his brother Benjamin, his own mother's son, he asked,
3: "Is this your youngest brother, the one you told me about? God be gracious to you, my son."
5: Deeply moved at the sight of his brother, Joseph hurried out and looked for a place to weep. He went into his private room and wept there. After he had washed his face, he came out and, controlling himself, said,
3: "Serve the food."
5: They served him by himself, the brothers by themselves, and the Egyptians who ate with him by themselves, because Egyptians could not eat with Hebrews, for that is detestable to Egyptians. The men had been seated before him in the order of their ages, from the firstborn to the youngest, and they looked at each other in astonishment. When portions were served to them from Joseph's table, Benjamin's portion was 5 times as much as anyone else's. So they feasted and drank freely with him.
10: Why does Joseph eat separately from everybody else?
11: It was because of the caste system of Egypt at that time. Joseph could not eat with the Egyptian people, even though he was higher than they were in the government, because he was a Hebrew. He also could not dine with his own brothers because they were shepherds.
4: Which also means there was not much dinner conversations. Joseph, while he was deeply moved upon seeing Benjamin, still does not have what he needs from his brothers. He still must find a way to make them say something to him that will indicate whether they have heard a change of heart and are being kind to Benjamin. So he devises another scheme to bring them back to his court yet a third time.
5: Genesis 44. Now Joseph gave these instructions to the steward of his house.
3: Fill the men's sacks with as much food as they can carry and put each man's silver in the mouth of his sack. Then put my cup, the silver one, in the mouth of the youngest one's sack, along with the silver for his grain.
5: And he did as Joseph said. As morning dawned, the men were sent on their way with their donkeys. They had not gone far from the city when Joseph said to his steward,
3: "Go after those men at once, and when you catch up with them, say to them, 'Why have you repaid good with evil? Isn't this the cup my master drinks from and also uses for divination? This is a wicked thing you have done.'"
5: When he caught up with them, he repeated these words to them. But they said to him,
8: "Why does my lord say such things? Far be it from your servants to do anything like that.
9: We even brought back to you from the land of Canaan the silver we found inside the mouths of our sacks.
15: So why would we steal silver or gold from your master's house?"
14: "If any of your servants is found to have it, he will die, and the rest of us will become my lord's slaves."
16: "Very well then, let it be as you say. Whoever is found to have it will become my slave. The rest of you will be free from blame."
5: Each of them quickly lowered his sack to the ground and opened it. Then the steward proceeded to search, beginning with the oldest and ending with the youngest. And the cup was found in Benjamin's sack. At this they tore their clothes. Then they all loaded their donkeys and returned to the city. Joseph was still in the house when Judah and his brothers came in, and they threw themselves to the ground before him. Joseph said to them,
3: "What is this you have done? Don't you know that a man like me can find things out by divination?"
14: "What can we say to my lord? What can we say? How can we prove our innocence? God has uncovered your servant's guilt. We are now my lord's slaves. We ourselves and the one who was found to have the cup."
3: "Far be it from me to do such a thing. Only the man who is found to have the cup will become my slave. The rest of you, go back to your father in peace."
5: Then Judah went up to him and said,
14: "Please, my lord, let your servant speak a word to my lord. Do not be angry with your servant, though you are equal to Pharaoh himself. My lord asked his servants, 'Do you have a father or a brother?' And we answered, 'We have an aged father, and there is a young son, born to him in his old age. His brother is dead, and he is the only one of his mother's sons left, and his father loves him.' Then you said to your servants, 'Bring him down to me so I can see him for myself.'"
11: Thanks, Asafa. This has been the Radio Bible. 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
17: Welcome to Science, Scripture, and Salvation, a radio ministry of the Institute for Creation Research. In this program, we want to encourage you in your Christian faith by showing how scientific evidence supports the Bible, particularly the Genesis account. The book of Genesis lays the foundation for all matters addressed in the rest of the Bible: the nature of God, His sovereignty in creation, man's purpose, sin, marriage, family, and why we need a Savior are all introduced and explained in Genesis. When we see that the first and most foundational book of the Bible can be trusted in all matters, including science, it builds confidence in the rest of the inspired Word all the way to Revelation. Today's episode features Dr. Jake Herbert, physicist and research associate with the Institute for Creation Research. Here's Dr. Herbert.
18: A number of very famous secular physicists are claiming that we don't need a creator to explain the origin of the universe, that the universe could have created itself. Or sometimes they will claim that the laws of physics created the universe. And you will hear this from physicists like Stephen Hawking and Lawrence Krauss. In fact, Lawrence Krauss wrote a 2012 book entitled A Universe from Nothing, in which he tried to argue that the universe did not need a creator. Now, we can clearly see that this is not a scientific claim and that the laws of physics could not have created the universe by remembering four key points. Now, the first point is what I would call science fundamentals. Before we can even ask this question, could the laws of physics have created the universe, we need to ask ourselves, what are the laws of physics anyway? And how do we know that they're valid? Well, the laws of physics simply are mathematical descriptions of how matter and energy behave. That's it. That's all they are. Simple descriptions. And descriptions don't make anything happen. Okay, they can't. You know, how can a description make something happen? These are just descriptions of what we observe. And that brings us to the second question. How do we know that these laws of physics are valid anyway? Well, we know they're valid because we've made thousands of observations. We've made observations, we've done experiments, and we see that these mathematical descriptions accurately describe how matter and energy behave. Now, that brings us to an extremely important point. In order for a scientific explanation to be valid, or really more precisely for an explanation to be scientific, it's got to involve observation. You have to make observations that could potentially show this idea to be false. Well, that raises a question. These people are claiming that the universe could have come into existence on its own. Well, is this a scientific idea? No, because no one has ever observed such a thing happening. Let's say you're a secular physicist and you want to make a genuinely scientific argument that a universe can pop into existence. What would you need to do? Well, you would need to first step outside of our universe somehow, look around and make a bunch of observations. And if you see universes popping into existence, then you can make observations, you can quantify that, and you can come up with mathematical descriptions that describe how frequently these universes are popping into existence and what conditions have to be met in order for this to happen. Now, of course, there's an obvious problem with this, right? You can't step outside of the universe, okay? Nobody can do that. And for that very reason, these speculations that these physicists come up with are not truly scientific. They sound scientific because they use scientific jargon, but it's not really science because there's no observation. Remember, no observation, no science. A second key point that helps us to realize that this isn't really valid, these claims that people make, is that these physicists will often appeal to a branch of physics called quantum mechanics when they're making these claims about universes popping into existence. Now, quantum mechanics is often counterintuitive and even a little bit weird, And some secular physicists love to appeal to it in order to explain the universe's existence. And I call this abusing quantum mechanics. Now, why do I say that this is an abuse of this branch of physics? Well, one reason has to do with very simple common sense. If you open a quantum mechanics textbook, the textbook simply assumes that time and space and energy already exist. It's a given that they already exist. So how can the rules of quantum mechanics create space and time and energy when quantum mechanics implicitly assumes that those things already exist? It doesn't make any sense. And there's another reason that this is not a valid way to try to explain the origin of the universe. Some physicists, when they're trying to argue that, you know, a universe could just pop into existence, some of them appeal to something called the Heisenberg uncertainty principle. And basically, this rule in its most basic form says that the shorter the amount of time it takes a quantum mechanical system to significantly change, the greater is our uncertainty about that system's energy. That's the basic fundamental idea behind this Heisenberg uncertainty principle. Well, a lot of physicists claim that this means that conservation of energy, one of the most important rules in physics, can be violated temporarily, that over short periods of time, energy can literally pop into or out of existence. The problem with that, okay, is this is a controversial interpretation. A lot of people say it. You even see it in some beginning textbooks. But there are some very respected theorists who say that that interpretation is just flat out wrong. So when people, these armchair theorists, will try to use the Heisenberg uncertainty principle to claim that the universe can pop into existence, that's wrong on a lot of different levels. We talked about some of the reasons that these claims you often hear on popular television about how a universe could pop into existence or how the universe could create itself are just simply wrong. They're really not scientific. And the first reason was what I called science fundamentals. In order for an idea to be truly scientific, it's got to be potentially falsifiable by observation. Well, nobody's ever seen a universe pop into existence, so that automatically puts this outside the realm of science. Second, we saw that there's some dubious interpretations of quantum mechanics out there that armchair theorists will try to use to claim that a universe could pop into existence. A third reason Christians should not be intimidated by these claims is that popularizers of these ideas will often withhold critical information from the public. And there's a very good example of this. A number of years ago, scientists discovered a particle called the Higgs boson, and it was a very big deal. You probably remember the news about this. But right after this happened, Michio Kaku, who is a well-known theoretical physicist, you see him on TV all the time, he was interviewed on CNN after this, and he also wrote an editorial for the Wall Street Journal. And he made it sound like the Higgs boson is what caused the Big Bang. That's the impression you got watching this interview on CNN. In fact, you can pull this interview up on YouTube and watch it. He did some other interviews as well, and he was raked over the coals by other scientists, even ones who are secular, because nobody really believes that the Higgs boson is what caused the Big Bang. Now, there are similarities between what they call the Higgs field and the field that some secular scientists believe would have caused the Big Bang, okay? There's a similarity, but that's it. For theoretical reasons, they've ruled out the Higgs boson as being the fuse that could have ignited the Big Bang, allegedly. But yet, when you watch this interview with Michio Kaku, he just goes on and makes it sound like they have found the trigger for the Big Bang. Well, even Lawrence Krauss, who is a militant anti-theist and Big Bang proponent, even he doesn't claim that. So sometimes they will often withhold critical information from you, information that you need in order to properly evaluate these claims. And the fourth reason that you should not be intimidated by this claim that a universe could create itself is because of logical fallacies. And you will see this all the time. In fact, even extremely well-known physicists have made absurd statements when they're trying to claim that a universe could create itself. And Stephen Hawking is a good example. In his book, The Grand Design, he made this statement: because there is such a law as gravity, the universe can and will create itself from nothing. Well, stop right there. How does anything create itself? In order for something to do something, it's got to already exist. But in order for it to be created, it has to not exist. So the universe would have to simultaneously exist and not exist at the same time in order for it to create itself, which is absurd. That's the first problem. And then he goes on to say, spontaneous creation is the reason there is something rather than nothing, why the universe exists, why we exist. And he says, because there's such a law as gravity, the universe can create itself. Well, stop and think about that for a moment. Gravity exists within our universe. If the universe didn't exist, there wouldn't be gravity. So how does gravity create the universe? That doesn't make sense either. So we see that even people like Stephen Hawking, when they try to explain the universe apart from God, they will make silly, nonsensical statements. And of course, you're reminded of what the Apostle Paul said in the first chapter of Romans, professing themselves to be wise, and they became fools. By the way, I don't know if you've noticed or not, but those four reasons, they spell out in reverse order an acronym, LAWS. You have logical fallacies, you have abusing quantum mechanics, you have withholding information, and then you have science fundamentals. And if you remember those four key points, you can see that this claim that the universe created itself is not a truly scientific explanation for the origin of the universe.
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Just one more and we'll be through. And then he cried, one, give me one rand, who'll make it two? Only 2 rand, who'll make it 3?

0: 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Well, it's now 1:45, time for Running to Win. 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
1: Let us run with endurance the race that is set before us, looking to Jesus, the founder and perfecter of our faith. When Christians read the Bible, they find a vast hoard of blessings that they'll inherit as children of God. Our outlook on life becomes an uplook when we realize what's ahead. Today, a partial listing of what you inherited the moment you received Christ. From the Moody Church in Chicago, this is Running to Win with Dr. Erwin Lutzer, whose clear teaching helps us make it across the finish line. Today, Pastor Lutzer continues a series from Romans chapter 8 on the blessings we've been given as children of an awesome God. The list is too long to calculate, but Pastor Lutzer will at least make a start.
2: In your bulletin today, you'll notice that I have listed 10 blessings that are ours in Jesus Christ. I did this in about 10 minutes. I thought to myself, what do we have in Jesus? This is not a complete list. In fact, it'd be interesting to have a Bible study sometime where everyone did some research to find all that God gives us when we receive Christ as Savior. This is only a small indication of the all things. But for those of you who are watching by internet or listening by radio, I'll take the time to read it, though the folks that are here at Moody Church not only have it listed, but they have verses of scripture to go with it, and I hope that you take the time that is necessary for you to look up all of these verses. We are given grace from all of eternity. We've already learned that, but this is a beautiful passage, 2 Timothy 1:9, because it says that you have been graced, the grace given to us in Jesus Christ from all of eternity. Now, we've learned that already, that we were in God's mind and heart as long as God existed. But notice, you've both been forgiven and justified. Now, there's a huge difference. If all that you know as a Christian is forgiveness and you don't understand justification, I personally don't know how you can walk with God day after day when things get tough and when your emotions don't fall in line with what you believe. And that's why the message next time in this series is so critical as I speak on justification. Who is he that condemns? It is Christ that died. It is God who justifies. You need to understand that if you intend to seriously walk with God. We are reconciled to God. Imagine this. We were enemies, the Bible says, and God reconciled us in Jesus. We are joined to Jesus for the new walk. It says we are united to him by his death and his resurrection. We are united. Number 5, we are seated with Jesus in heavenly places. We're already there legally. It says he raised us up together and made us sit together in heavenly places in Jesus Christ. You are already there. How certain are you that when you die, you're going to go to heaven? If you're a believer, you're 100% certain because you're already there. I mean, you've already got property in heaven. You've already been established there. Your advocate is already there representing you. All that is necessary is for you to breathe your last so that you can get there. And don't be in a hurry, but it'll happen. Back in the days when I was a Canadian citizen, there could be no hassle when I went from the United States to Canada. I've got a passport. Hey, your passport is already in heaven. Just a matter of time. We are indwelt and sealed with the Holy Spirit. Imagine what God does. As God has said, I will dwell in them and walk in them, and they shall be my people, and I shall be their God. And the Bible says that our bodies are the temple of the Holy Spirit. And we are sealed until the day of redemption. We are given Jesus as our advocate. We are friends and brothers with Jesus. Do you realize what Jesus is? I hope you're being blessed today, by the way. My, if you're not being blessed, come up to me later and I'll introduce you to Jesus. You know, Jesus said to the disciples, I'm not calling you servants anymore because servants don't know what their master is doing. I am calling you friends because everything that the Father has told me, I'm telling you. Wow. We view death as a gift. Paul says in 1 Corinthians 3:21, all things are yours, including life and death. Death is a gift. Listen, if you wouldn't die and if the Lord wouldn't come back, imagine living forever in your frail, weak body that's getting weaker every day. Imagine that. That wouldn't be any great blessing. God says, I'm going to give you a gift. It's called the gift of death. And Cyprian said in the early centuries that the reason that Christianity took North Africa is because of the plagues. He said the plagues were the best thing that ever happened because it proved that Christians died differently. They died with so much hope, the pagans said, where in the world are they getting all this hope from? And Christianity spread. It's a gift. And then we are assured of reigning with Christ forever. That's what the Bible says. We shall reign with him forever. You've heard me quote it many times. He who overcomes, to him I will grant to sit with me on my throne, even as I overcame and sat with my Father on his throne. And it says in Revelation 22, his name shall be on their foreheads, and they shall reign with him forever and ever. Had lunch this past week with a person who is not a believer. He's actually an atheist, and he gave me three reasons why he wouldn't want to go to heaven. And I remember two of them. One is, he said, I'm interested in social action, and he says in heaven there won't be any poor, so I'll have nothing to do. He said, I'll be bored out of my mind. The second, he said, I can't imagine living a whole eternity with Christians. And then he said, you know, I attended the Republican National Convention. He said, if that's heaven, I said to him, just want you to know that's not heaven. I can assure you. Oh, my friend, we're going to be so busy in heaven. It's not a matter of beginning with a hymnal in number one and singing all the way through, and then when you're finished, you start over again. That's not the thing. You are going to be given assignments. You are going to be given territory over which you must rule. You are going to be connecting with friends throughout all of eternity. You will never, never, never get bored, and you'll be reigning with Christ. The Bible says that if you overcome, he says, I will give you authority over the nations. Listen, he who spared not his own son, but delivered him up for us all, will he not also with him freely give us all things? All things are yours, the Apostle Paul says. Now, don't ever say, oh, you know, these poor Christians, they are just sinners minus their sins. God came and took their sin away. Yeah, God came and took their sin away, but he did it with an intention, namely that he had one son, and he said, I want many sons, and I want many adopted sons and daughters, millions of them, and so I'm going to redeem them. You are not just a sinner minus your sins. Understand, my friend, you are invited. You are invited to participate in the all things. The all things. Now, what I'd like to do is to help us to get a handle around this by summarizing some of the ideas that clearly Paul has been teaching so far in Romans 8. First of all, salvation is God's work entirely. It is not yours. It's God's work, it's not yours. The biblical God is a different God. He is a holy God, and as a result, he cannot just allow bygones to be bygones. What he must do is, he must have a payment for sin. The soul that sins, it will die, the Bible says. Somebody's got to die when man sinned. But here's the dilemma. We can't die. If we do die, we would be punished in hell forever for our part, and there'd be no redemption for us. Redemption is totally out of our hands. We can't do anything about it. If anything is going to be done, God's going to have to do the doing. Horace, who was a poet and playwright in ancient Rome, criticized some of his fellow playwrights. He said, the problem is they have these plays and they bring a god on the stage when it isn't really necessary. And then he said, no god should ever be brought onto the stage unless the plot is so difficult and so entangled that only a god can unravel it. Well, if you read the first few chapters of the book of Romans, you know that because we are under the condemnation of sin, the plot is so thick, it is so difficult, and we are so entangled by sin that we can't do anything about it. We need God to come and do it. Amen. Phil Donahue, that great interpreter of American culture, said on one occasion, "If God loved the world, why didn't he step out of heaven and do it himself? Why did he get Jesus to do it?" Phil, in Jesus, God did it. That's the answer. And God the Father and God the Son, in eternity past, they said, The Father said, I'm going to give my Son a gift of humanity. The Gospel of John, they're referred to as those whom thou hast given me, those whom thou hast given me, over and over again. That is the elect. And he is going to come and he is going to die and he's going to redeem. And these are going to be his people forever and ever and ever. And I'm going to overcome their blindness, their stubbornness, their unwillingness to believe, and I'm going to have their wills in harmony with mine so that what I have planned to do, they will agree to. And throughout all of eternity, we will sing, "Just and true are thy ways, thou King of saints." Now, if you're here today and you say, "Well, I don't know whether or not I belong to this company," remember the message last time. This does not exclude anyone who desires to believe. If you want to believe, that shows that God is working in your heart. I urge you to believe. Every Sunday, I urge you to believe on Jesus, because no one who wants to be included is excluded. But it does mean that salvation is deeply rooted in the soil of God's eternal purposes. Salvation is God's work. We just get the privilege of proclaiming the very good news. And I hope that you allow that to sink into your heart. We have the privilege of sharing the good news.
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5: 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My mother has a tender heart and she noticed my eyes look different now. I said to her, "What you see in me is the wonderful Jesus Christ to whom I gave my heart and my life." At these words, my mother fell to her knees, her eyes filled with tears of joy. She said, "I also give my life to Jesus now."
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0: I was just contemplating how God has carried me through the years and how he has raised me up and given me a strong faith. And a part of that was others praying for me during a difficult time. So remember, we're also praying for you. If you have a prayer need, please let us know. And now we'll discuss burdens with Dr. Adrian Rogers, leading us in Love Worth Finding.
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7: Now, I've got wonderful news for you. If you have fallen, if you once walked with God and you have fallen into sin, God is the God of a second chance. 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
6: Welcome to Love Worth Finding, featuring the comforting and convicting lessons of pastor, teacher, and author Adrian Rogers. Every one of us will fail at some point, and failure can be heavy. Carrying burdens is an inevitable reality in each of our lives, but we do not have to bear them alone if we are followers of Jesus. Galatians chapter 6 shows us what to do with our burdens. If you have your Bible, turn there now as Adrian Rogers begins part one of Burdens.
7: Would you be finding in your Bibles, please, the book of Galatians chapter 6? And when you found it, look up here, Galatians chapter 6. In a few moments, we're going to read together the first three verses. But I want to talk to you today about burdens, about your burdens. I know you have burdens. The strangest thing in the world, the most rare thing in the world, would be to find a thinking person without a burden. And every preacher needs to understand when he preaches that on every row in his congregation is a burdened heart. Now, the question is this: what do you do with a burden? What do you do with a burden? Well, look, if you will, please, in Galatians chapter 6, verse 1. Brethren, if a man be overtaken in a fault, ye which are spiritual, restore such an one in the spirit of meekness, considering thyself, lest thou also be tempted. Bear ye one another's burdens, and so fulfill the law of Christ. For if a man think himself to be something when he is nothing, he deceiveth himself. But let every man prove his own work, and then shall he have rejoicing in himself alone and not in another. For every man shall bear his own burden. We're going to see, really, there are three kinds of burdens. They're the burdens we willingly take up. There are the burdens we faithfully bear up. And there are the burdens we wisely give up. And it's very important that you understand the distinction in these as we think together on what do you do with a burden. Now, the first burden I'm going to talk about is the burden we share. That is the burden we willingly take up. Look in verses 1 and 2 again. He says here, brethren, if a man be overtaken in a fault, ye which are spiritual, restore such an one in the spirit of meekness, considering thyself, lest thou also be tempted. Bear ye one another's burdens, and so fulfill the law of Christ. There are certain burdens that we willingly take up. These are the burdens that we share. They're not our burden. There's someone else's burden. And what is the burden that our brother has? He has been overtaken in a fault. We're not talking here about a wicked man, a bad man. We're talking about a good man, a good woman, who has been sabotaged by sin. You see, the word overtaken means someone who has been tripped up, someone who has been trapped by temptation, someone who has been sabotaged by sin, somebody who has been overtaken in a fault. And if you'll think, you know somebody just like that. Somebody who is a good man or woman who gave his or her heart to the Lord Jesus Christ and was saved and walked with our Lord in victory and joy, and then something happened. That person fell. That person tripped up. That person, as the young people would say, he blew it. And he's carrying a burden, and that's the burden of his sin. Now, what is my ministry? What is your ministry? There are certain burdens that we're to take up. That is, there is the ministry of restoration. Look, if you will, here in this passage of Scripture, see in verse 1, the Bible says, restore such a one. The word here for restore is a Greek word that was used to mend a bone, like a doctor would put a bone back in place, to set that bone that has been broken. And that is the ministry of reconciliation that God has given to us. Do you know someone like that? I mean, think right now. Don't you have someone in your family? Or don't you have someone in your office? Or don't you know someone in your neighborhood? Someone who has been ambushed by sin? Let me tell you what the message today is. If you are that person who has fallen, there's hope for you. If you're that person that has not fallen, there is a warning for you. And whether you have fallen or whether you have not, there is a call to action by all of us. And the Bible says if we're spiritual, we're to restore such a one. Now, I've got wonderful news for you. If you have fallen, if you once walked with God and you have fallen into sin, God is the God of a second chance. And with a Christian, listen to me, failure is not final. I was thinking recently about all of the saints of God in the Bible who fell, and yet by the grace of God, they were restored. Jonah was a prophet, a man of God, and we criticize Jonah so often, but the Bible says the word of the Lord came to Jonah. That means Jonah was in contact with God. He was the kind of a man who could hear the word of God. He was the kind of man that God would choose to preach a message. The word of the Lord came to Jonah. And Jonah was commissioned to go and preach to Nineveh. And you remember that Jonah ran from the presence of the Lord. You know the story how he spent the night on a foam blubber mattress. And then God restored Jonah. And he preached the word of God. And God used him to hold a great citywide crusade. Thank God he's the God of a second chance. We remember Samson, the heavyweight champion of the Old Testament. Yet he lost his testimony. He lost his purity. His eyes are put out. He's grinding in the mill, but the Bible says the hair of his head began to grow again. That's just another way of saying that God gave him a second chance. I think of Simon Peter, the big fisherman. What a wonderful man was Simon Peter. He loved God. He had courage. He had zeal. But he tripped up and he fell. He was overtaken in a fault. He cursed and swore and denied the Lord Jesus, and what a field day the gossips would have had. There's old Simon Peter, Reverend Peter, that old hypocrite, the rock. He's nothing but grains of sand. And yet he was the mighty apostle of Pentecost, because Jesus looked at him and said, when you're converted, then you strengthen your brethren. I think of David. David was a man after God's own heart. What a man of integrity and love and wisdom and skill and courage was David. And yet David fell into temptation. He sinned egregiously against Almighty God. But while David was a great sinner, David was a great repenter. And God used David in the latter years of his life. God restored the bones that were broken in David's life. As a matter of fact, David prayed this prayer, restore unto me the joy of thy salvation, that the bones which thou hast broken may rejoice. If you ever read the Gospel of Mark, Matthew, Mark, Luke, and John, remember that the Gospel of Mark was written by a man whose name was John Mark. John Mark started out to be a missionary and he became a failure. He was a turncoat. He was a dropout. He failed so miserably that the Apostle Paul said, I can't use him again in the missionary journey. I don't want him around me. He's a failure. And yet, he was restored by a man named Barnabas, who was an encourager. And later on in Paul's ministry, he said, bring John Mark. He is profitable unto me for the ministry. He was the man, John Mark, who wrote the Gospel of Mark. Now look up here and let me tell you something. There is a ministry of restoration. Our God is a God of a second chance. And the Bible says if a man be overtaken in a fault, we are to restore such a one in the spirit of meekness. I say it again, if you have fallen, there's hope for you. If you have not fallen, there is a warning for you, and there's a call to action for every one of us. We are to restore such a one. And again, the word restore has the idea of mending a broken bone. I was raised in West Palm Beach, Florida. One of the things that we loved to do in the wintertime, my brother and I, was to collect coconuts and sell them to the Yankees. I could get a whole dime for a coconut. And of course, you know, the coconuts, a coconut tree is different than other trees. It doesn't have limbs on it, but it has fronds at the top. We learned how to climb a coconut tree like a monkey. I could go up a coconut tree just like that and collect coconuts. And I was up a coconut tree. It must have been 30 feet tall. I had my left arm around a palm frond, and I had my right hand disconnecting a coconut when that palm frond let go. It was yellowed and it was ready to fall. The coconut fell, the frond fell, and the boy fell. I fell about 30 feet. I fell on the grass, but my left arm fell on the sidewalk. And then the palm frond came down and fell on the boy, and the coconut came down and fell on the frond. And there I was with my left arm mangled with a compound fracture and the bone actually going right through the skin, protruding. It was a bad situation. Now, my brother was there and he saw what happened to me. I want to ask you a question. As I was lying there, having fallen, and by the way, it was my fault. I was careless. I didn't look. I didn't pay attention that the limb was weak and yellowed. It was really something that I got myself into. But what did I need? What did a boy squirming on the ground with a broken arm, what did I need? Well, I didn't need a lecture. Not at that time. What I needed was restoration. I didn't need my brother to say, Adrian, didn't you see the limb was yellow? I'll tell you something else. I didn't need my brother to ignore me and walk away and leave me there in agony and pain on the ground. I'll tell you something else I didn't need. I didn't need my brother to go around in the community and say, did you hear about Adrian? He fell out of a coconut tree. I'll tell you something else I didn't need. I didn't need for him to come along and shoot me to put me out of my misery. Now I'll tell you something else I didn't need. I didn't need them to amputate that arm. Now I had that arm in a sling for a while, and you can't tell it, but it's still just a little crooked. But I can use it. Because what I needed was somebody at that time to realize that I'd fallen. I needed somebody to come and help me. Now, what do we do when we have a member, a brother, a sister who's overtaken with a fault? What do we do with broken brothers? It's a good question. Do we ignore them? Let me tell you something. If there's a member of this church that has fallen, do you know what the member of this church is? He is a member of this body. And when one member suffers, what happens? Every member suffers with it. That brother, that sister is a member of this body. We are members one of another. And when your arm is broken, you're supposed to hurt all over. What do you do when a brother has a burden? What do you do when a sister has fallen? Do you say, it's none of my business? What do you do? Do you condemn him? Let me tell you this about the church, and it breaks my heart to say it. But sometimes people in the church have this tendency. We crucify living saints, we worship dead saints, and we shoot fallen saints. May God have mercy upon us. What do we do when a brother falls? Do we report him to somebody else that somebody else might minister to him? What do we do when a brother falls? Do we lecture him and tell him he ought not to fall? Do you know what Jesus Christ said about the Pharisees, the legalists? These people who were quick to point out the faults in somebody else, some fallen brother, Jesus said of them in Matthew chapter 23 and verse 4, for they bind heavy burdens and grievous to be borne, and lay them on men's shoulders, but they themselves will not move them with one of their fingers. They push a person further down. They put burdens on men's shoulders rather than lifting burdens. What do we do with a broken brother? What do we do with a fallen saint? I'll tell you what we do according to this verse. We restore him in the name of Jesus. Now, I'm going to tell you something else, folks. Don't think I'm talking to you about what the church staff ought to do. Look at it again. Look at it. If a man be overtaken in a fault, ye, which are spiritual, restore such a one. Now, if you don't care, or if you don't feel qualified, you're just admitting that you're not spiritual. If you claim to be a spirit-filled person, the message is for you. It is your responsibility. God called me as the pastor to equip you to do the work of the ministry. And if you're a spiritual person and God has laid someone on your heart, you have a friend, a neighbor, a brother, a sister, somebody that you know who has been tripped up, someone who has fallen into sin, it is your solemn responsibility before Almighty God to restore such a one if you call yourself a spiritual person. Now, that, friend, is the ministry of restoration. And I want you to notice the manner of it. Notice how you're to do it. Look at it again in verse 1. Brethren, if a man be overtaken in a fault, ye which are spiritual, restore such a one. Remember, that means to set a bone in the spirit of meekness, considering thyself, lest thou also be tempted. Bear ye one another's burdens. Now, how are you to restore him? Well, number one, you're to restore him gently. Gently. Now, that's in the spirit of meekness. You're not to be belligerent. You're not to be bellicose. You're not to be judgmental. You're to do it in a spirit of meekness. Do you know what a person with a broken arm needs? I'll tell you one thing from experience. He needs a tender touch. He needs a tender touch because he's broken and he hurts. You're setting bones. And if you're harsh and overbearing and judgmental, God can't use you. I'll tell you something else. Not only are you to restore him gently, but you're to restore him humbly. Now look at what it says here. The Bible says here that you are to consider your own self also, lest thou also be tempted. Remember, you also have feet of clay. You also are subject to temptation. And the Bible says, if a man thinketh he standeth, take heed lest he fall. And when you're going around trying to mend a broken brother, just consider yourself, because one of these days you may be the one who needs to be restored. You may not understand the possibility that you might have to fall out of a coconut tree and it'll happen to you real suddenly. Do you know what sin is? Sin is an undetected weakness, an unexpected opportunity, and an unprotected life. And you put those things together and down you go. You think, well, I'm just sailing along fine. You may be in serious trouble this time next week. If you have an unprotected life, if you have an undetected weakness, an unexpected opportunity, you may fall into sin. I've told you before, there are three persons who are sitting in the seat that you occupy this morning. The person you are right now, the person you could be for good, for God, and for His glory, and the person you could be in depravity and sin if you take your eyes off of Jesus Christ. And few of us dare realize how high we may rise or how low we may sink according to what we do with Jesus Christ. But I'm telling you that when you go to restore a brother or sister in the name of Jesus, number one, you're to do it gently, with meekness. Number two, you're to do it humbly, considering yourself, lest you also be tempted. And number three, you are to do it sympathetically. Look, if you will, in verse 2, bear ye one another's burdens. I can tell you from experience that a person with a broken bone is hurting. If a man is truly a believer, I'm not talking about an unsaved person. I'm talking about a child of God. I'm talking about somebody who knows Jesus Christ as his or her personal Savior. If that person has a broken bone, if that person is a child of God and has fallen into sin, that person is hurting. Now, if he's not hurting, he's never been saved. Friend, if you're a child of God and you're living in sin, you're hurting. And what you need is some sympathy. Now, what is the hurt that this kind of a brother has? Well, first of all, he's out of fellowship with God. He's out of fellowship with God. The fellowship with God is broken. That's what David said. He said, "Oh God, against thee and thee only have I sinned and done this evil in thy sight." I'll tell you something else that burdens him. His conscience is smitten. King David said in Psalm 34, verse 4, "For day and night thy hand was heavy upon me." There's another burden. It's the burden of shame and humiliation. That's the reason that some people don't come back to church. They're ashamed to come. They're afraid of what the Pharisees and the legalists there at the church will say about them. Broken fellowship with God. Their conscience is smiting them. They are shamed and humiliated. And then on top of that, the devil moves in with accusations. And the devil says, "See, you're no good. See, you never were saved. See, you deserve the judgment of God. You would be better off dead." And the devil, the accuser of the brethren, moves in on this fallen brother. And then there's that inward misery that he carries within his heart. I've told you before, the most miserable man on earth is not an unsaved man. The most miserable man on earth is a saved man out of fellowship with God. A person who's known the Lord, a brother, a sister, who's been overtaken by a fault, and he has a spiritual broken body. And the Bible says we which are spiritual are to restore such a one in the spirit of meekness. And why do we do it? What is the motivation for taking up somebody else's burden? Let me give you some reasons. First of all, he's my brother. He is my brother. That's what the Bible says. If a man be overtaken in a fault, ye which are spiritual, restore such a one. And if he's in a body of Christ, just like my brother helped me when I fell out of that coconut tree, that person is your brother, your sister. Secondly, we're members of the same body. When one member suffers, every member suffers with it. I'll tell you a third reason. Look at it here. The Bible says, "Bear one another's burdens and so fulfill the law of Christ." What is the law of Christ? Well, just go left to chapter 5 and verse 14. Look at it. "For all the law is fulfilled in one word, even this, thou shalt love thy neighbor as thyself." Would you want somebody to restore you? What is the law of Christ? The law of Christ is love. And if you're spiritual, the Spirit of God will produce that love in you, for the Bible says the fruit of the Spirit is love.
8: 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I'm Chris Fabry. 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

0: Two songs in a row with John Michael Talbot starting us off, Lord Hear Me. Also Don Moen, I Will Rejoice. And with that, we're at 1:30. Time for Focus on the Family with your teacher once again, challenging us to see in the mirror and asking the question, what do you see and who do you see in the mirror?
1: How many times have you heard someone say, I'm just a mom, or I'm just a kid, or I'm just an average Joe? You're much more than that, as you're about to discover.
2: This is Focus on the Family with Focus President and author Jim Daly. I'm John Fuller, and Jim, I think you're onto something there, because so many of us, we just don't feel like we amount to anything. And we make comparisons, and we look at, you know, that successful person over there, or that mom that has it all together, or that guy that has the status symbol, whether it's the new computer or the new car. It's just easy to make those comparisons.
1: That's what we do as human beings. But, you know, it's often the case when you peel back that cover, you see everybody's very much the same. I wish you could read all the emails and listen to the phone calls we get here at Focus on the Family from people who struggle with their identity in that way. Am I amounting to anything? We tend to value job titles, like you said, John, looks and achievement and plaques on the wall. I've made it a habit to throw those plaques away. I really have. It drives Gene crazy.
2: Okay, so don't send Jim Daly any honorary plaques or anything.
1: You know, I remember I had a Letterman's jacket in high school because I played all three sports. And at the end of my senior year, I thought, you know what? I'm never going to wear this again. So I donated it to Goodwill. And now I'm thinking, I wish I would have kept that thing because it had a lot of neat symbols on
2: it
1: for
2: your,
1: playing
2: your
1: football.
2: Your boys would enjoy seeing it.
1: They would have. But I just got rid of it. I'm just that way. I don't like carrying baggage from place to place. Maybe it's because I lived in 27 homes before I graduated from high school. You couldn't carry many bags in that situation. But the point of that is we all still have those things we hang on to in our heart or in our material possessions. And I don't mean to disappoint anyone, but guess what? Those things, they don't define who we are. They're just things we have. And for me as a foster kid and an orphan, you know what? My identity now is in Christ. And that's who I see myself as a believer in Jesus Christ.
2: Well, we have a great message, Jim, that reinforces that very point. It's so memorable, and it was a presentation by well-known pastor and former Focus on the Family board member, Dr. Adrian Rogers. Dr. Rogers went on to be with the Lord a few years back. He served as pastor of Bellevue Baptist Church in Memphis, Tennessee for, I think, 50 years.
1: Isn't that amazing?
2: It is.
1: He did pass away in 2005, but I can tell you this, when you sit in a board meeting, which I did, with someone like Dr. Adrian Rogers, you always dropped your jaw when he spoke. He always brought the wisdom to the moment, and you know, we'd be struggling over something, and the board made up of great folks would be talking about it. And Dr. Rogers just had a way of cutting through the fog and saying, this is what it is. And everyone would listen. It'll be worth your time to listen today.
2: Yeah, this is one of those moments you want to just stop, pause, and listen to the late Dr. Adrian Rogers. Here he is now on today's Focus on the Family.
3: Thank you, and it is a wonderful, wonderful joy to be here today and to share. And of course, you know that we love Focus and we love each of you. And I want to get right to the subject. If you have a Bible and would like to follow along, you might turn to Ephesians chapter 1, but just a few verses, and I'll read them clearly. You may just want to listen carefully. But I want to talk to you on this subject, the me I see is the me I will be. That's very important that you understand just who you are in Christ, because the key, the secret to living the Christian life is to see who you are in Christ. We were building a building down in Florida when I was a pastor down there, and every pastor loves to see these buildings being built. And it was nighttime, all of the other staff had gone home. The building was up. They had not turned the electricity on in the building, but the walls were up, the doors were hung. I wanted to see, so the sun was setting, but I walked across, began to step over the construction materials, got inside. There was a room I'd not yet been in. I pushed open the door, and no doorknob was on it, but a door closer had been put on it. And so when I went in, the door closed behind me. I reached back, and there was no doorknob. It was absolutely dark in there, but not being afraid of the dark, I said, I'll wait a while, and my eyes will get used to the dark. And so I waited a while and focused, and then I saw that there was another man in there. Now, it bothered me that I'd been in there this long. He'd not said a word. So I squinted to look at him, and he was seemed to be about 4 inches taller than I and kind of a swarthy-looking guy, kind of ugly. And I challenged him with this question, may I help you? Now, he didn't say a word. And I felt the adrenaline begin to rise and the heart begin to thump like that. But I thought, now I can't act afraid. So I challenged him again. I said, pardon me, what are you doing here? He didn't say a word. I reached back. There was no doorknob. I didn't know where the door was now. And I thought, I'm in serious trouble. But I'm not going to act afraid. But I was afraid. So I thought, I will move toward him. And when I did, he moved toward me. And I said, dear Lord, I've got to have light. And I squinted a couple of times, and then I recognized him. It was me. I was looking in a mirror. He wasn't nearly as big and twice as ugly as I thought he was. All I had was this weird, distorted image of myself. You see, the me I see is the me I'll be. Now let's talk about you. Here are three things that you want in life. You want significance. Don't tell me you don't. Number two, you want sufficiency. You want to know that your needs are going to be met. Number three, you want security. And all of those three things are found in Christ. Now, I want to read some scriptures to you. Ephesians 1, verse 1. Paul, an apostle of Jesus Christ by the will of God, to the saints which are at Ephesus, and to the faithful in Christ Jesus. Now verse 3, blessed be the God and Father of our Lord Jesus Christ, who hath blessed us with all spiritual blessings in heavenly places in Christ. And then skipping down to verse 6, he says he has done this to the praise of the glory of his grace, wherein he hath made us accepted in the beloved. Now, I read three verses, and those three verses deal with the deepest needs of human nature. And they tell you who you are in Christ. Now, a little word in, the little preposition is a small word. It's a small word in the Greek language. But a small key can unlock a door that leads to a vast treasure. And the key is understanding just who you are in Christ. Now, first of all, we say that you want significance. Well, if you want significance, then you need to, one, recognize your righteousness. Now, I want to ask a question. How many saints are here today? Now, don't lift your hand. But how many saints are here today? Well, you say, Adrian, I'm saved, but I'm not a saint. Well, friend, if you're saved, you're a saint. There are only two categories of people in the world, the saints and the ain'ts. And you are one or the other. If you are saved, you are a saint. A saint is somebody who's been, saints are here today. Well, you say, Adrian, I'm saved, but I'm not a saint. Well, friend, if you're saved, you're a saint. There are only two categories of people in the world, the saints and the ain'ts. And you are one or the other. If you are saved, you are a saint. A saint is somebody who's been set aside by God. Now, notice what the Apostle Paul says here.

understand that you're a saint. You say, well, I'm not blameless, I'm not sinless. No, you're not, but you are a saint. Let me tell you what the grace of God will do. The grace of God will exalt you without inflating you, and it will humble you without debasing you. And you can say, as the Apostle Paul said, I am what I am by the grace of God. And you, my brother, you, sweet sister, you're a saint. Now, the me I see, you see who you are in the Lord Jesus Christ. And by His precious shed blood, I want to tell you, on the authority of the Word of God, you are a saint. And that gives you significance. You can call me Saint Adrian if you want to, or Prince Adrian. I'm also a king. We are somebody, and we need to understand that. That's not arrogance at all. We have a deep need for significance. You'll never have any higher significance than to be a saint, a child of God, one of the blood-bought. Amen? Now, here's the second thing. Look in verse 3. Not only do you need to recognize your righteousness, but you need to rely on your resources. Listen to verse 3. Blessed be the God and Father of our Lord Jesus Christ, who hath, that's past tense, already done, who hath blessed us with a double L, all, not some, not might do it in the future, already has blessed us with all spiritual blessings in heavenly places in Christ Jesus. The problem with many Christians is that we're asking God to give us what we already have, because the Bible says, and Peter says it, He's given us all things that pertain unto life and godliness. Our duty, our joy, our privilege is to possess our possessions. We were having a Bible conference, and I had a preacher, his name was Peter, and he was preaching and doing a wonderful job. And we had an intermission. When he went out, Peter went down to Deacon Gene Howard, and his wife, Betty, had gone to the restroom. He said, Gene, is that Betty's Bible? Yes. He said, may I use it? And may I borrow it for just a moment? Gene says, sure. And so Peter took Betty's Bible, and he put a $5 bill in. I don't have a five, I have a 10, but for the sake of illustration, he put a $5 bill in it and closed it like that. And he said, now just leave it here. When Betty comes back, I'm going to ask for a volunteer, and I'm going to choose Betty. Don't tell her I'm going to choose her. But he said, make sure she brings her Bible. So he's preaching along, and after a while he said, I need a volunteer. You, lady, would you come up here? To me? Yeah, you. So she came up. Gene said, you better take your Bible. So she took her Bible. She's standing there. He said, Betty, do you believe I'm a man of God? He said, yes. Betty, do you love me? Yes. Betty, do you trust me? Yes. Betty, do you believe I'd lie to you? No, no, sir. All right, Betty, if I would ask you to do something right here on the platform right now, something very easy that you could do, and I ask you to do it for me, would you do it? She said, of course. He said, all right, would you give me $5? She said, well, let me go get my purse. He said, no, I said you could do it right here. But she said, I don't have $5 with me right here. He said, didn't you say you trust me? Don't you love me? didn't I tell you it was something you could do right here? Would you give me $5? She said, but I don't have. He went through it again. She said, Gene. He said, don't call Gene. I said, do it right here. She said, but I don't have $5. He said, is that your Bible? Yes. He said, may I see it for a moment? She said, yes. He took the Bible and opened it up, and well, I hope I can find mine. He opened it up and pulled out that $5 bill. She looked at it. She said, how did that get in there? He said, I put it in there. And then he told her what I want to tell you, precious friend. God will never ask anything of us that He has not already given us. Now remember this. Every demand upon your life is a demand upon the life of God in you. He has blessed us with all spiritual blessings in heavenly places in Christ Jesus. You run out of your patience, run into His. You run out of your love. The next time some cantankerous, obstreperous, vituperative individual comes along you can't get along with, and you know that person needs love, the Bible says the love of God is shed abroad in our hearts.

0: by the Holy Ghost. Try this. Say, thy love, Jesus. Thy love. And let the Lord Jesus Christ in you, who has blessed you with all spiritual blessings in heavenly places and in Christ Jesus, let him love that individual through you. Friend, in Christ, we are complete. Now, you want sufficiency. You have sufficiency. God has blessed you with all spiritual blessings in heavenly places in Christ Jesus. Now, here's the third thing you want. Not only do you want significance, you're a saint. Not only do you want sufficiency, God has blessed you with all spiritual blessings in heavenly places in Christ Jesus. But the third thing that you want, and thank God you have, is security. Now listen, why God did this? Verse 6, God did this to the praise of the glory of His grace. Now listen, wherein He hath made us accepted in the beloved. Now who is the beloved? The beloved is Jesus. And in Jesus you have acceptance and security. Did you know that it is human nature to feel rejected? That goes all the way back to the Garden of Eden. That's systemic in the human race. We feel rejected and we just have that inborn feeling of rejection. That's the reason why kids leave a perfectly good home to go live in a commune somewhere, because they feel rejected at home when they're not. A boy starts smoking cigarettes, and girls when they're 14 to feel accepted. They take drugs and stick needles in the skin at first to feel accepted. How many adults are in difficulty financially because their neighbors keep buying things that they themselves cannot afford, and so they're trying to keep up with the neighbors. It's easy to imagine rejection. How wonderful it is to know that we are accepted in the Lord. Do you know what most Christians are trying to do? Most Christians are trying by behavior modification to be accepted. They think, you know, if I could live good enough, if I could pray enough, if I could work hard enough, then God would love me. There is nothing you can do that will make Him love you anymore. Nothing. He loves you by grace. By grace. Listen, God is not changing you so He can love you. He loves you so He can change you. Don't get the idea that holiness is the way to Christ. You've got it backward. Christ is the way to holiness. You just come to Him and say, Lord, I am accepted in the beloved. Who is the beloved? Jesus. Where are you? You are in Christ. How does God think of you? God thinks of you as God thinks of His own dear Son. You are accepted in the beloved. Now, I'm going to tell you something. You're going to want to scream blasphemy, but it is true. How much does God love you? God loves you as much as He loves Jesus. Oh, no, no, no. Yes, yes, yes, yes. Jesus prayed in John chapter 17, Father, help them to know that Thou hast loved them as Thou hast loved me. How does God love His Son? This is my beloved Son in whom I am well pleased. When you come into Christ, where are you? You are in Christ. You are a member of Christ. And God looks upon you as He looks upon His own dear Son. And you, my precious friend, are accepted in the beloved. That's neat, isn't it? Now let me just show you how this security frees us up when we know that we're accepted. You see, let me just walk you through something and I'll sit down. Here it is. Now listen. Grace is God's acceptance of me. Okay, doesn't mean He accepts sin. He accepts the sinner by His grace when I receive Him as my Lord and Savior. All right, now watch it. The Bible says He had done this, verse 6, to the praise of the glory of His grace. Grace is God's acceptance of me. Faith is my acceptance of God's acceptance of me. Do you get that? Faith is my acceptance of God's acceptance of me. Now, peace is my acceptance of me. You see, if God has accepted me, can't I accept me? Hey, folks, I hear people say, well, you're not supposed to love yourself. Where did you get that idea? It's all right to love what God loves, isn't it? Does God love you? Well, you go ahead and love you because God loves you. You know, the Bible says we are to love our neighbor as ourselves. Well, if you don't love yourself, how can you love me? People who don't love themselves are dangerous. Dangerous. Now, I don't mean you stand in front of the mirror and sing how great thou art. If, if you do that, you're sick. What I'm trying to say is that you see yourself in Christ. The me I see is the me I'll be. I am accepted in the Beloved. Grace, He accepts me. Faith, I accept that He accepts me. Peace, I accept me. Love, now I'm free to accept you. You know why I can accept you? Because I've accepted me. When I can give to you and love you, there's no less of me. There's plenty in me because it's Jesus in me, and there's plenty to give away. And I can accept you. Love is my acceptance of you. Now, fellowship is your acceptance of me. Do you see it? Grace, faith, peace, love, fellowship. That's the way God wants us to live. Because we are accepted in the Beloved. Now, folks, this is a weird and wicked world in which we live. And God has His hand upon this ministry. And I can tell you that all of the artillery of hell will be let loose against Focus on the Family. And thank God for it. If Satan had the audacity to come against the Lord Jesus Christ, he'll have the audacity to come against this ministry. Where is our significance? Where is our sufficiency? Where is our security? It's in a person. His name is?
1: Jesus.
0: Say it again.
1: Jesus.
0: One more time.
1: Jesus.
0: Lord, in the strong name of Jesus, we thank you, Lord, for who we are because of Calvary. In your holy name, amen.
2: Well, there's a compelling message for you from the late Dr. Adrian Rogers on today's Focus on the Family. And what a great reminder that God accepts you just as you are because of Jesus. And it's imperative that you learn that, accept yourself, and then treat others in a godly way.
3: John, I don't know. It's just so hard to do. I mean, we've got to do that, but accepting oneself, I think it's that first step of humility, really, to say, okay, Lord, I don't measure up, and I know I fall short. And I think that's what Adrian's trying to say there, in addition to embrace Christ and let Him become your identity. Let me speak directly to you. I don't know if you're pursuing items, materialism, trying to get the car, the house, whatever it might be. Maybe you're the mom that, you know what, you feel like you've got to look better. For whatever reason, it's driving you. You're feeling depressed because of it, perhaps. Or you don't have the things that you wished you had. May I speak directly to you, as Dr. Rogers was doing in that message there? You've got to stop pursuing the wrong things. Perhaps you've forgotten the voice of your Creator, who's simply saying, you're my son or you're my daughter. I love you just the way you are, so that you can accept yourself, so that you can say, okay, I may have problems, I may fall short, but in Christ, I'm made whole. Can you accept that simple truth today? The Message version of Matthew 5:48 says this, grow up, your kingdom subjects, now live like it. Live out your God-created identity. Live generously and graciously toward others the way God lives toward you. Man, that is a powerful statement, John.
2: Yeah.
3: God loves you. You're His child if you've accepted Jesus Christ. You have unbelievable significance in His eyes, and you have infinite value and worth. Not because of you, I'm sorry to tell you. It's because of Jesus who lives in you.
2: That's such an encouraging reminder, Jim. And this has been a great program for those who are looking around, trying to gauge just what am I doing? How effective am I in life? And who am I? And hopefully your perspective, your outlook has changed because of the time spent with us today. Our program was provided by Focus on the Family. And on behalf of Jim Daly and the entire team here, thanks for listening in. I'm John Fuller.
4: What an encouraging message from Dr. Adrian Rogers, speaking at the Focus on the Family Chapel service a number of years ago. And this teaching is so relevant for today's culture. There's so many people looking for acceptance in the wrong places. And as Jim pointed out, pursuing the wrong things. My hope is that you will allow God's love and acceptance to reassure you of who you are, and that you'll live in the peace of knowing that you belong to Christ. Now, if you've been asking questions about whether you truly belong to Christ and you'd like to understand what it means to become part of God's family, we have a free resource available for you. It's called Coming Home, an invitation to join God's family. This short digital booklet looks honestly at what the world offers and shows that there is so much more to life in Christ. 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And if today's message has stirred something deeper in your heart, or you'd simply like to talk with someone, please know that you don't have to walk this journey alone. Our trained counselors are here to listen, to pray with you, and to help guide you forward. You can get in touch with us through our website or by calling 031-716-3300. I'm so glad you could join us today. For Focus on the Family Africa, I'm Alison Schnell, inviting you back next time as we once again help you and your family thrive in Christ.

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3: The Apostle Paul is writing to these people and he's saying you're not learning and growing because you're not motivated to learn and grow anymore. You've lost your desire to grow and learn and go to the next level. You're not hungry anymore to do that. So therefore, because you're not hungry, you're not motivated, you're not learning.

0: Welcome to Bold Steps with Mark Jobe. Mark is the president of Moody Bible Institute and the senior pastor of New Life Community Church in Chicago, and I'm Wayne Shepherd. Do you remember a time when you were all in and God was doing some amazing things in your life, but then things just stopped? Well, today, Mark, you're going to tell us how we can start this process of hope and change all over again.
1: You know, Wayne, there's times in our life where we really grow. We're like sponges absorbing everything that God wants to teach us. And then if we're not careful, we can go into those seasons where we just stagnate.
0: Yeah, lose our first love, so
1: yes,
0: to speak, right?
1: Yeah. And that desire to learn, to grow, to draw closer. And this passage is about that, directed to a group of people that had become, well, stagnant and slow to grow. And the writer of the Hebrews is motivating. It's time to get out of your growth slump and get back into growing.
0: Well, let's see what God has for us today as we open His Word in Hebrews chapter 5. This message is titled, Growth and Change.
1: The writer of the Hebrews, in Hebrews chapter 5, verse 11 says, "We have much to say about this, but it's hard to explain because you are slow to learn. In fact, though by this time you ought to be teachers, you need someone to teach you the elementary truths of God's Word all over again. You need milk, not solid food. Anyone who lives on milk, being still an infant, is not acquainted with the teachings about righteousness. But solid food is for the mature, who by constant use have trained themselves to distinguish good and evil." I've had an opportunity to speak at a lot of churches and minister for a long time, over two decades. And one of the observations I've made is that oftentimes people start out in their Christian life fast. They have a conversion experience in which somehow they come to an altar, they pray with a person, but they bow their knee and they say, "Jesus, you will be Lord of my life," and they give themselves over to Christ, and then they get up with excitement and enthusiasm and begin to try to change their life and change their family members and neighbors, and they have this zeal about them of a new believer. "I want to tell everybody, invite people to church and learn as many verses as I can," and hungry for God because they're just starting out, and it's sort of this fast, out of the chute run. But I've also noticed over the years that oftentimes people slow down. And it's normal. You need to slow down. Sometimes that energy and enthusiasm of the beginning gives way to more maturity. But I've also noticed that oftentimes in our spiritual progress that we slow down to the point that many times we stop growing. That people come to the point. Sometimes they've been believers for 10 years, but it doesn't mean they've grown for 10 years. They may have grown for the first 5 years. And then